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3: The iCubs are into the bullpen of Plumbers and Steamfitters pitching change. Probably the second best outing, if I can wager a guess here, for Doug Nikhazy in an Iowa Cubs uniform. Behind the five scoreless one-hit innings he threw at home against Memphis. Today, four scoreless two-hit innings, two walks, two strikeouts. And now he hands it over to Andrew Wance, who will be making his Iowa debut. The right-hander fires, and his first pitch is upstairs to Austin Hendrick, the left fielder who singled back in the second. It was an 89-mile-an-hour cutter missing high for ball one. They shift Hendrick hard to the pull side. Murray in about halfway between second and third, and Wance with a strike, 93 on the outside corner with a straight fastball, one and one. Wance again has not pitched for the Iowa Cubs. He was most recently in AAA Durham with the Rays. And he fires as this is whacked back behind home plate into the net by Hendrick, and it's 1-1. Wance, 30 years old, former draft pick of the Angels in 2018. This year in Durham, had pitched 18 times, 2-0 with a 7.04 ERA. 1-2 to Hendrick, and that's airmailed to the backstop. Two balls and two strikes. 23 innings, 23 strikeouts, and 11 walks for Wance. W-A-N-T-Z. Wance has pitched in the big leagues this year with Tampa Bay, who's having a great year. And this is sky to center, and after one batter, there'll be one out as Dean backs up onto the warning track and makes the catch right in front of the 405 sign for the first out of the inning. That ball had some carry to it off the bat of Hendrick. One out for Will Banfield. Wance this year, one game with the Rays. It did not go well. Five runs in an inning and two thirds. He has also pitched in the big leagues with the Angels in 2021, 2022, 2023, and 2024. And he comes home to Banfield, the catcher, with strike one. Career-high 42 games out of the Rays' bullpen, or out of the Angels' bullpen, I should say, in 2022. Had a 3.22 ERA. Five career MLB saves as he's home out of the windup with the 0-1, and that got all over the hands of Banfield, who fouled it down off of his foot to make it 0-2. Bethancourt was begging Wance to throw it to first in case that was in play, but it was not. On a sinker that would have hit Banfield if he didn't swing at it. Sometimes you can't help but swing in self-defense. No balls, two strikes. One out in the home fifth. Iowa dominating this one 9-0. Banfield waits for the 0-2. Wance fires and misses upstairs with ball one. Wance in the big leagues, 92 appearances, a 4.20 earned run average. 1-2 to Banfield, breaks over the inside corner, called strike three. And two outs in the fifth. That pitch, tons of movement away from the right-handed hitter. It actually started inside and found its way to the lower part of the zone out over the center of the plate. 82 on the sweeper from Wentz. Two gone for Dominic Patelli, the nine hitter, who's bounced to third in his only at bat today. 9-0 Iowa. Two hits for Louisville in this one. And Wentz shoots the outside corner, missing with a fastball. Check the Mercy One out of town scoreboard over this inning and the next. But first, the 1-0 from Wentz. And that creeps off the outside corner. Two balls and no strike. We mentioned in the International League right now, it's sort of a three-team race at the top. Likely one of these three teams will make it to the playoffs via the first half as Wentz with the 2-0 finds the upper inside edge to Patelli. Rochester, a half-game lead over Nashville and Memphis at the start of play tonight. That's Nationals, Brewers, and Cardinals. 2-1 on the way. And ripped on a line toward right. Bateman chasing it toward the corner, and it got over his head. It one hops off the wall, and digging for second with a double is Patelli. I'm not sure how Bateman did not make that catch. He was moving back into his left, and it's almost as if he measured it wrong, and it was further than he thought. It ended up, I don't know, a couple of feet over his head. And a double with two outs for Patelli gets him to the plate for the top of the order in T.J. Friedel. Friedel has not been retired tonight with a walk and a single. And for Patelli in AAA, limited action. He has been at his best at this level. One of his few extra base hits. First pitch to Friedel, up and away for ball one. A double for him here in Iowa was his third. Or with AAA Louisville, I should say. Cowles holding the runner at second as Wentz checks and fires the 1-0. Friedel lines it foul back into the screen. So back to the International League scoreboard. Top of the eighth in interleague play, Oklahoma City has a 6-3 lead over Charlotte. First place Rochester tied at one with Worcester. That game in the top of the seventh. Wentz fires a 1-1 pitch to Friedel. And it's over again for strike one and two. Top of the fifth, Memphis tied with Norfolk 2-2. Would add a 2-0 lead at Jacksonville after four. Bottom of the fourth, Toledo hammering St. Paul 7-2. In the fourth inning, Buffalo leads Syracuse 4-1. Mid-four, Scranton Wilkes-Barre a 2-0 lead over Lehigh Valley. Columbus 6-4 at Indianapolis heading to the fourth. Durham and Nashville have been delayed by rain, and Las Vegas leads at Omaha 1-0 in the first. Wentz with a 1-2 to Friedel. Backdoor sweeper missed outside. So, again, two of the teams within a half game of each other for first are tied late, and then Nashville, the other team a half game back, yet to get underway. They're playing a Durham team that has struggled. 2-2 from the former Durham Bull, Wentz, fouled away by Friedel. In the Dominican Summer League, the DSL Cubs Blue hammered the Brewers gold 12-6. They're now 4-3 on the year. And a four-hit game for the leadoff hitter Luis Thomas, who is hitting .550 for the DSL Cubs. Another two-strike pitch outside to Friedel. He's worked it full. DSL Cubs Red earned a 4-3 win over the Blue Jays. They're now 3-3 on the year. Couple of hits for the designated hitter, Johan Geraldo. He's hitting .389 on the year. Runner at second, payoff pitch to Friedel. Missed outside. He's on base for the third time as he draws ball four. His second walk to go with a single. And now there are two on for Ivan Johnson, who is 0-2 in the game. Louisville trying to scratch across to run for the first time. Johnson in on the left side. Wentz fires, swing and a miss over the changeup, strike one. The Arizona Complex League Cubs play tonight in about 45 minutes at the White Sox. They are 8-19 on the year. Single A Myrtle Beach trailing at home 1-0 to Augusta in the top of the fifth. Just two hits for the Pelicans. And Wance deals the 0-1. Another swing and a miss over the changeup. And so far, that pitch is at Johnson flailing at it. In the Carolina League, Myrtle Beach having a tough go of it here in the first half. They are 21-34. Worst record in the league. And they have lost seven straight. They were bad in the first half last year. Nearly made the playoffs. 0-2 pitch. Check swing on a heater up high. And he did not go on appeal. Ball one. The pitching has been good for Myrtle Beach tonight, thanks in part to David Braccio. Four innings, one run, struck out six. But 1-0 Augusta. Here the I-Cubs lead 9-0, and the 1-2 to Johnson breaks down and in. He's able to lay off with two on base, and it's 2-2. First place, South Bend, 4-2 at home over Peoria. There in the bottom of the fourth, two hits, three RBI for Kane Kepley, who is DHing for South Bend. Wance with a 2-2. Johnson rips it on a line, but right at the first baseman, Jonathan Long, inning over. Andrew Wance puts up a zero in his I-Cubs debut. No runs on a hit, two men left, and we move to the sixth. Iowa in control, 9-0 in Louisville on the I-Cubs radio network.
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3: Justin Dean will lead off. Top half of the sixth, 9-0. The Iowa Cubs in front here in Louisville. Justin Dean leads off against a new pitcher, Hunter Parks, who throws his sweeper over for a strike. That's at 79 miles per hour, and it's 0-1. Well, Darren McCacken allowed seven runs on six hits in three and a third innings. He was the starter. Dean lays off his sweeper on the check swing. He did not go and missed outside, 1-1. One walk, no strikeouts for McCacken. Then Hagen Danner allowed two runs on two hits in an inning and two-thirds. 1-1 from Parks. Zips down and away at 95 miles per hour. And it's 2-1. One thing that I'm sure is going to change after I vocalize this, the I-Cubs have not struck out yet in the sixth inning. The 2-1 to Dean, a check swing on a ball down, 3-1. I don't know that we've gotten to the sixth inning without a strikeout for the I-Cubs at any point this year. 3-1. And Dean with a wave and a miss, and it fills up 3-2. The 25-year-old Hunter Parks out of Florence Darlington Tech, a junior college in South Carolina, an eighth-round pick in 2021. Having a great start to the year. This is his eighth appearance in Louisville. And the payoff pitch, a sweeper hit on the ground toward third and foul. Backhanded by Chavis. Across the line. Here in Louisville, he has allowed one earned run in seven innings, two runs total, five hits, with 9 strikeouts and 5 walks. He was even more dominant in Double-A Chattanooga to begin the year. Second payoff pitch to Dean, up over his head. Look out, ball 4. And the I-Cubs have their leadoff man on base, leading 9-0 in the 6th. Fidium Business, base on balls. 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Leadoff man on, now Brett Bateman at the top of the lineup, takes a fastball inside from Parks, ball 1. How about this in Double-A? 11 games, 15 innings, no earned runs, just 6 hits allowed, and 24 strikeouts. Bateman takes him the other way in the air, foul toward left, and it's even 1-1. That's pretty dominant, and the reason he was promoted to Louisville back on May 15th. Dean, great speed at first, not a running situation here, up by 9, and the 1-1 pitch to Bateman off the outside corner for ball 2. Parks last year in Double-A had a 1.74 ERA, but when he got to Triple-A, that ERA almost got to 10. As Bateman fouls back a heater, 2-2. Overall, pretty good career in professional baseball so far for Hunter Parks. Again, a JUCO product from South Carolina. Well, the school is. He's from North Carolina. 2-2. Outside with a breaking ball and another full count. Going through the out-of-town scoreboard, Double-A Knoxville in Montgomery tonight, taking on the Biscuits. 3-2 pitch, and Bateman hooks it foul toward the first base side, and it scatters the Iowa bullpen. Gavin Hollowell ducking out of the way. And another 3-2 coming. Bateman has been close to extra bases toward right a few times tonight. Nothing to show for it over there. 0-2 with a walk. And another 3-2 pitch on the way. Bateman chops it on the ground toward first. Tolia flags it down, goes to second, and gets the lead runner, Dean, who may have been better off sliding. Dean, I don't think, realized the ball was coming his way and threw his head back. He was disappointed he didn't slide. And Tolia, with a nice play, goes 3-6 to get the lead runner, one out with Bateman at first. Well, it's one thing to make that play with Christian Bethencourt or even Jonathan Long or somebody like that running, but to get Dean on the force out, pretty good stuff from Tolia. One out for Owen Miller, who has 2 hits and 2 RBI. The pitch down and away, sweeping into the left-hand batter's box for ball 1. After a rain delay, Knoxville is underway at Montgomery tonight. They are a half game out of a playoff spot right now. In the bottom of the first, with no score. 1-0 to Miller, and he hits it on the ground toward third. Big hops for Chavis, who goes to second for 1. Johnson makes the turn, and it's in time. A 5-4-3 double play, and Parks works around the leadoff walk. That'll send us to the bottom of the 6th with the I-Cubs in command tonight here in Game 1, 9-0.
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3: Andrew Wance earns his second inning tonight, bottom of the sixth. A good night for the Iowa Cubs. They lead 9-0. Louisville has just three hits in the game. And Hector Rodriguez is the batter. He's lined to center and popped out to short. He has not seen many pitches tonight. And up there, very aggressive. Wance out of the windup with the first pitch and another first pitch swing as Rodriguez comes up empty. By the way, it's Grant Kipp throwing for Knoxville tonight. Keep an eye on him. That's a guy that at some point we could see in Iowa. Right now, an overabundance of starting pitching for the first time this year. You've got Nikhazy and Noland and Wicks and Velasquez and Block and Campbell all here in Iowa at the same time. The 0-1 to Rodriguez inside, and it hit him. That ran sharply down and in. A cutter from Wentz that got away, and the leadoff man is on in the sixth inning. Brings Michael Tolia to the plate, 0-for-1 with a walk. Big League Club plays in about 15 minutes. Out in Colorado. Wance to the plate. And it missed up and in. A close pitch, though. Bethancourt wants another look at it. The I-Cubs have two challenges remaining. Their full allotment. Louisville is out, and we'll get a look at pitch number one to Tolia. And it missed high. So the I-Cubs down to one challenge. Big right-hander up in the bullpen for Louisville, Luis May. Starting to throw. I-Cubs bullpen is quiet with Wance out for a second inning. His 1-0 pitch, trying to get it back to the outside edge. It would not come all the way back, and it's 2-0 to Tolia. Cubs-Rockies tonight, you've got Colin Ray throwing for Chicago against Tomoyuki Sugano for the Rockies. Throw to first, and Rodriguez back. Elsewhere in the Central, it's the Pirates and the Dodgers in Pittsburgh. That was Skeens against Eric Lauer. They are tied at 2 in the bottom of the sixth. 2-0 pitch. Tolia takes it outside again, ball 3. It's funny because if you're a team like the Pirates, it feels like when you play the Dodgers, if you have Skeens on the mound, that's when you have to win. And then you hope for another along the way to win the series. 3-0 pitch, and that zips over the outside corner for strike one for Wentz. 9-0 Iowa, man on first, nobody out in the Louisville sixth. But if you lose the game with Skeens on the mound, you almost feel like you're fortunate to take one from L.A. 3-1. Tolia had a big swing and fouled it straight back. Elsewhere in the Central, the Cardinals lead the Mets 6-0 in New York. The bottom of the fifth. What a disaster of a year for the Mets, who are 29-36. That was Freddy Peralta getting knocked around today. Payoff pitch. Antolia skies it towards shallow right. This might be on the infield. Owen Miller, the second baseman, drifts into the outfield grass and makes the catch for out number one. Well, Antolia hit that one straight up the chute. A cutter to the inside corner, high into the night sky. Well, that one took a while to come down, but he is 0-for-2. And there's one out for Francisco Urbaez, who is 0-for-2 in the game. Louisville with only three hits in this one. Two singles and a double. Wance looks at first, comes home to Urbaez, who lines this softly toward left, toward the gap. Triantos on the run, and he can't get there. It splits the outfielders. Rodriguez is going to be given the stop sign at third. Cowell's relay throw to the plate is cut off by Jonathan Long nicely. As Urbaez lines a double to the gap, and men are at second and third in the biggest threat of the day for Louisville. Urbaez doesn't have a ton of power, but he's a good hitter, almost 300 on the year. That's his 10th double. And now men at second and third for Michael Chavis, who is 0 for 2. That ball was not hit all that hard, but in the perfect spot in between the center fielder and left fielder. And the other central teams are also out west that we haven't mentioned so far. Reds at Padres and the Brewers at the A's. That's in Las Vegas. The pitch. Sweeper up and in, and Chavis spins out of the way of ball one. A look at the NL Central standings. Milwaukee 5.5 in front of St. Louis. The Pirates and Cubs are 8 behind, and the Reds 10.5 back. The Louisville parent club. They are now under 500 as Swantz misses up and away to Chavis, ball two, and the iCubs have their bullpen moving. Runners lead at second and third. 2-0 pitch. And it's hit in the air toward right center. Dean circling to his left. He'll make the catch. Should be deep enough to score a run. The throw goes to third. Urbaez will get in there standing up, tagging from second. Rodriguez, meanwhile, crosses the plate. And on the Michael Chavis sacrifice fly, Louisville has their first run of the game. They trail 9-1. Dean's throw to third a little bit behind the base. No chance to get Urbaez. And Chavis drives in his 36th run of the year, but with the 9-0 lead, that's an out you will take every time. As Christian Roa, the former Louisville bat, begins to warm in the iCubs pen, Austin Hendrick will come to the plate. With a man standing on third and two outs for Andrew Wance, it's 9-1 Iowa. A look at the wild card. The Cubs are not in a playoff spot right now. They are just a half game out, though, and that, as they appeal to third, and it's a play that's going to hold up. Rodriguez did not leave early. It's a mix in the wild card that is nowhere near being sorted out. It's a jumbled mess in the National League as Austin Hendrick stands in and takes off the outside corner, ball one. The Cardinals are the top wild card. Then you have the Phillies, a game and a half ahead of the Pursuers and a half game behind St. Louis. This pitch outside, 2-0. Diamondbacks and Padres are tied for the final and third wild card spot. Pirates and Cubs a half game back, and the Nationals one game back. So that's seven teams within 3.5 games. 2-0 to Hendrick. Over for a strike, 2-1. And where that becomes a thing and an issue is not in terms of the actual playoff race, but the trade deadline. The 2-1 home, up and out, ball three. Because if you're within a game or two of the wild card, then there are going to be less teams who are considering selling at the deadline, and that gives teams who are trying to improve their roster for the playoffs less opportunity. 3-1 is up and away. Wance with the two-out walk. And there are a couple of men on with two outs here in the sixth. How long will they stick with Wance? We're going to get a visit from Tony Cagoule, the pitching coach, first. So for at least one more batter, the next batter will be Will Banfield. But in order to make a trade to improve your roster as a team that's hopeful to make a run in the playoffs, you need somebody to be opposite you that's willing to sell. And so right now, the teams that would be looking to add are obviously teams like the Dodgers and the Brewers and the Braves, but also the teams that are hanging around the wild card, like the Cardinals, like the Pirates, like the Cubs, the Phillies, Washington, Arizona, San Diego are all in the mix. So then you take those teams out, and in the National League, you're kind of looking at San Francisco, Colorado, maybe Cincinnati. And then the Marlins and the Mets is the teams who might be willing to sell at this point, which isn't very many. Runners on the corners with two outs. Here's Will Banfield, and he swings at the first pitch and lifts it in the air to shallow center. A long run in for Dean. Coming in from left is McCormick. His diving attempt comes up short, and that ball lands. The throw in hits off the mound. Bethancourt saves it on a bounce, but somehow that ball was not caught. And now McCormick down on a knee in some pain, and they are calling for the athletic trainer. As Chaz slowly gets to his feet, it looked like he was holding his head or his face. Nick Lovello, the iCubs acting manager, will make his way out there, and now McCormick starts to walk back toward left, or Triantos, pardon me. It was Triantos coming in, and he's looking at, I don't know, his hand or his glasses maybe. As he made a lunging attempt at the very end, he ended up being the closest guy to that baseball. Somehow, it lands and the inning continues. It's now 9-2. Banfield will get an RBI single. Runners are at first and third. And it's Dominic Patelli at the plate, taking low and outside ball one. So Banfield has his 25th RBI. But all too often, it's felt like balls like that have found a way to drop against the iCubs defense. Wow. And Patelli looks at a strike, and it's even 1-1. And so Wance now nearing 50 pitches. Again, I don't know who should have caught it, but it felt like a ball that was in the air long enough for somebody to catch. 1-1 from the right-hander. Change up, down and away, ball two. This feels almost certainly like the final batter for Andrew Wance, who paces out behind the mound with a count 2-1. Hit by pitch, a double, a sac fly, a walk, and that single. For Louisville here in the sixth, the 2-1 pitch is outside too far, and it's three balls and a strike. All of a sudden, there are two runs in, and one more pitch out of the zone loads the bases for the top of the order. And you could have another ball game on your hands if you're not careful. 3-1, Wance throws to first, and back in time is Banfield. Christian Roa is ready in the bullpen, standing behind the mound in the bullpen watching the action. Three-one pitch. Upstairs, ball four, the second walk of the inning, and now it's loaded for Louisville. And Nick Lovello, the acting manager, is going to come out of the dugout and make a change. Now, this inning feels like it could have ended a number of times. Unfortunately for Andrew Wance, it has not. And he'll depart with the bases loaded. Having worked an inning and two-thirds, the iCubs are in front 9-2. But all of a sudden, in a place where no lead feels safe, Louisville is knocking on the door. See if the iCubs can close it when we come back on the iCubs Radio Network.
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3: Christian Roa into the game. Big spot here all of a sudden. The iCubs led 9-0 when this inning began. Bottom of the sixth. Now the bases are loaded, and it's 9-2. And Roa with the bases full of Andrew Wance's base runners. We'll get the leadoff hitter, T.J. Friedel, who has singled and walked twice today. He has not been retired. Roa pitching for his fourth different organization this year. A 10.45 ERA combined, 10 and a third innings, 14 strikeouts, and 7 walks. With Iowa, he's been very good. Last outing has changed that a little bit numbers-wise. 7 runs in 6 and two-thirds innings, but he has 11 strikeouts, only 4 walks. And Roa, the former Reds farmhand, former Louisville bat, goes to work out of the stretch to Friedel. Left-handed hitter.

0: in St. Paul. And Norfolk, 1-1. Check swing by Friedel. It's off the inside corner. He did not go. Two balls and a strike. So that's Orioles, Twins, Astros. And the only National League team, the Cubs now. 27-year-old out of Texas A&M, a former second-round pick. He'll step off the rubber and reset the clock to 18. Last outing, June 3rd. Three runs allowed in two innings. He deals the 2-1. Swing and a miss by Friedel. An ugly hack on a good pitch by Roa. Slider in off the plate. Would have been ball three. Instead, it's 2-2 with two outs. And Roa, one more good pitch from helping Wance out. Bases full of bats. Hendrick at third. Banfield at second. Patelli at first. Two balls, two strikes. Roa has the sign from Bethancourt. He comes set. Here's the pitch. Lined foul straight back off the top of the net. Friedel right on the fastball at 93. That was a good pitch. Roa elevated it above the zone. The 2-2 from Roa again. It's called strike three at the top of the zone with a slider. Friedel cannot believe it. And it was right there at the top of the zone. If he had a challenge, it would have been interesting. But I think it caught the top part just barely. Either way, Roa helps out Wentz and leaves the bases loaded. Couple of runs for Louisville on two hits. They leave them full, and it's 9-2 Iowa to the seventh on the iCubs Radio Network.
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0: Big right-hander Luis May is into the game in a plumber's and steep fitter's pitching change for Louisville. 9-2 Iowa leads. B.J. Murray will lead off, a double, a two-run home run, and a fly ball to fairly deep left field so far today. May, an imposing presence on the hill, works out of an abbreviated windup. First pitch, slung three-quarters sidearm down low. Power sinker at 98 from the big righty May. 24 years old. He delivers a strike to Murray at 98, and it's even 1-1. May, spelled M-E-Y, was recently up in Cincinnati. He fires quickly, and Murray rips it foul toward the iCubs bullpen. And that ended up in a bag down there. Gavin Hollowell very excited about that. I don't know that he's ever not excited about something. The 1-2 pitch, wave and a miss, and May takes care of B.J. Murray quickly. The umpire says that Murray caught a piece of that baseball. Either way, it's a strikeout on the first one of the game for the Iowa Cubs. Really the first big strikeout pitcher to come in for the Louisville Bats. 24-year-old May this year in Louisville appearing for the 16th time. He fires to Jonathan Long next.

0: And Long takes the strike. He's got a 4.20 ERA here in 15 innings, 19 strikeouts for May. Another fastball buried in the dirt to Long, who laid off 1-1. 7 appearances in Cincinnati during his stretch in the major leagues. He allowed 7 runs in 8 2/3 innings. Struck out 14 but walked 10. Now he's home with a 1-1 pitch, and that breaking ball drops Long out of the box. He jumps out of the way of ball two. Last year, May made his big league debut and pitched well in 23 games. Again, struggled with his command a little bit. Home with a 2-1, and this is blasted to center by Long. Friedel is going back, turning around, and that ball is gone. Long gone for Jonathan to dead center field. His second straightaway home run in the last 2 weeks, and the I-Cubs extend the lead to 10-2. Well, that had to feel good again for Jonathan Long. 101 off the bat, 426 feet for his fourth home run of the year. Another Iowa Fence home run, specializing in installing fencing as well as automatic gate solutions. I mean, that's what you're looking for from Jonathan Long, a power fastball and a quick short stroke to straightaway center. Plenty of distance as Triantos takes down and away ball one. He is showing signs of starting to figure it out. 1-0 to Triantos, down and away again from May, 2-0. One and one on Triantos. Got too excited. The 1-1 pitch is popped up foul over to the first base side. Triantos has a home run today. The I-Cubs have now hit 4 of them. Murray, Bethancourt, Triantos, and Long. That was the first solo home run. Get those home runs with men on base, you're going to be all right. May is 1-2, and a wave and a miss by Triantos. I'm not sure he's ever a very comfortable at bat, and there are two down. And the reason I say that is that he has big velocity, but on the same token, he has struggled with his command. So he's wild enough that you're never comfortable in there against 98. Especially as a right-handed hitter. Here's Chaz McCormick, the DH, waving through his slider, strike one. Jonathan Long has doubled his home run total in the last handful of games. The 0-1 pitch. And that skips in the dirt, high in the air off the middle banfield, the catcher. I know Jonathan Long starts raising that average again closer and closer to 300. Remember, he hit 20 home runs last year. 1-1 to McCormick downstairs, and gets a little bit closer to that number. I'm not sure he's going to hit 20 this year, but if he can start making his way toward double digits and hitting those with some more regularity, feel really good. 2-1 is down to McCormick. 3 balls and a strike. May to the plate. And McCormick may have chased ball four. A 97-mile-an-hour sinker. Swing and a miss. And it's 3-2. Yeah, that was low. And now the payoff pitch. May working quickly. McCormick chops the ball high in the air off the plate, and it hooks foul right at the feet of Damon Miner, who has been busy over there at third in the absence of Marty Peavy tonight. He's been waving guys around all game long. 10 runs for the I-Cubs. And again, if you follow baseball enough, even though Marty Peavy is back tomorrow, you've got a feeling that Damon Miner will be coaching third. That's just kind of how it works. Score 10, you're going to be back there. Another payoff pitch to McCormick. That's down and in. This time he laid off. Ball four. And another Fidium business. Base on balls. Long solo home run here in the seventh has given the I-Cubs a 10-2 lead. They led by as many as 9-0 before a couple of runs scored for Louisville last inning. May with a man on first, now has Ben Cowles to deal with. Another right-handed hitter, pitch number one, chopped to third. Tough play for Chavis, and he knocked it down, but it bounces away. He knocked it with his glove all the way into foul ground near home plate, and Cowles with an infield hit as the I-Cubs put two on with two outs. That was a high chopper that, because of the initial high bounce, took a short hop right in front of the third baseman and made that a very tricky play, especially with the way that Cowles runs. That gets Christian Bethencourt to the plate. He's one for three. And the one hit was a bomb to left field on a line drive. McCormick at second, Cowles at first with two outs. May checks on McCormick and works home to Bethencourt, who spun out of the way of a slider. A long look back again, and the 1-0 pitch. Hit on a line right over the head of May. It one hops at second. That's off Johnson's glove. He taps it towards second, tries to pick it up, and cannot do so. And everybody is safe again on a hot shot by Bethencourt. That was right at Johnson on a short hop. He lifted his glove, and it popped away. And it rolled right towards second base as he and Cowles were converging. He tried to pick it up with his glove and dropped it again. So they are loaded for Justin Dean. I-Cubs up 10-2, two outs in the top of the seventh. And this is down and into Dean, ball one. So they did give Cowles an infield hit. Bethencourt, they're going to call a fielder's choice. 1-0, and it's on the lower inside edge. I'm not sure about the fielder's choice. He never picked up the ball. He would have felt like it had to be a hit or an error there. He wasn't going to get him at second because he didn't have the ball. Runners lead at every base. The 1-1 to Dean zips over for a strike, and it's 1-2 on the I-Cubs center fielder, who is 1-for-2 with a double and a run scored. May has the sign, and here he comes with a 1-2 to Dean. Swing and a miss. Dean chased the high fastball, and the inning is over. However, the I-Cubs add one more run on the solo shot by Johnny Long. Two hits in the inning, and they leave them loaded. We stretch in Louisville, game one of the series. The Iowa Cubs off to a good start in front 10-2 on the I-Cubs Radio Network.
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0: Christian Roa came on and retired a batter to leave the bases loaded in the sixth inning. That'll bring him back out for the seventh to open a clean inning with his Iowa Cubs in front 10-2. Louisville has action in their bullpen with Anthony Misevich, the left-hander throwing. The batter is Ivan Johnson, 0-for-3 today. Roa struck out Friedel looking to end the sixth. And Roa home to Johnson upstairs with ball one. Cubs are underway, bottom of the first in Colorado. You've got to hope a trip to Coors Field gets that offense going. 1-0 from Roa on the lower outside corner. Good pitch to even the count 1-1. That was in there to catch the corner. Bethancourt set up out there again for the 1-1. Rip back up the middle into center field. A base hit for Johnson. Took it right back through the box and a hard hit ground ball for a base hit. Brings Hector Rodriguez to the plate. He's 0-for-2, hit by a pitch his last time up. Left-handed hitter, top prospect for the Reds. And the pitch is hit on the ground to third. A couple of hops to Murray. He had a double clutch, letting Cowles get to the base, and they're not in time to turn two. He got one. In the way the I-Cubs were shifted, it got to Murray quickly, but Cowles had a long way to go, and he was coming from behind BJ's left shoulder. So Murray was ready to throw but had to double clutch. Led Cowles to the base nicely for the 5-6 put out. You don't see that very often, but they didn't have enough time to turn two. So Rodriguez reaches and is at first with one out for Michael Tolia. 0-for-2 with a walk in this one for Tolia as Roa fires and just missed outside, ball one. Well, talking about that game in Vegas last night and the A's are playing a few more there this week as Tolia takes up an in-ball two. It was A's Brewers for the first game. I saw the first regular season game in Las Vegas in a long time. Of course, the former Oakland A's will be moving there at some point in the future to a Tolia side outside, ball three. All of the big North American sports leagues will have a team there except for the NBA at this point. 3-0 pitch, and that's in all the way to Tolia, who was content to keep the bat on his shoulder. But the A's are building a ballpark, not the one they're playing in now. They're playing in the AAA ballpark that the I-Cubs played at last year. The 3-1 to Tolia is also a strike, 3-2. Roa has come back to fill it up. They are building the A's ballpark on the strip. 3-2. Tolia waves and misses, and Roa has his second strikeout. There are two gone in the seventh with a runner at first for Francisco Urbaez. But I think anybody who has seen a game at Las Vegas ballpark, the home of the AAA team, the Aviators, would tell you that that park, hitter-friendly is not strong enough. It's a bandbox. That's how it plays, right? And big league games in that kind of situation have the ability to get ugly. First pitch, down in the dirt, ball one. And the game was competitive last night. I watched a good chunk of it. It was the only game going until 2:30 in the morning. But the amount of home runs, there were 11 combined home runs between the Brewers and the A's. The Brewers are a team that doesn't really hit home runs. The A's do. A 1-0 pitch, and that's over for a strike. But I saw that there was a game-tying home run hit by Jonah Heim in a pinch-hit situation to tie it with two outs in the 11th that jammed him. The broadcaster called it a pop-up, and it got out to right. Roa is 1-1, pummeled on the ground toward the middle. Cowles able to pick it on a nice big hop, and backhand to Miller at second to end the inning. But 11 home runs. It was a 15-14 final, and there were 16 challenges in that game. It just did not feel sustainable. They'll play five more there, so we'll see how crazy it gets here. The iCubs thrilled with a 10-2 lead in Louisville on the iCubs Radio Network.
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0: Top of the order for the Iowa Cubs in the top of the eighth inning. They lead 10-2 tonight in Louisville. Anthony Misevich, a left-hander, into the game, becoming pitcher number 5 for the Bats. Hollowell is 0-for-3, and left on left is low for Misevich. A breaking ball, ball one. Gavin Hollowell up in the iCubs pen. About as good of an opening game to this series as you could have drawn up. Bateman trying to get his first hit today, and Misevich missed outside with the slider again, 2-0. Bateman walked and scored in the first. Since then, put ground out, a line out, and a fielder's choice. Now the 2-0. That's dotted on the outside corner for strike one. Misevich is 2-0 with a 1.93 ERA in 22 games. 23 and a third innings. 17 strikeouts. It's 2-1 to Bateman now. Hit hard on the ground and up the middle into center field, a base hit. Hustling to it, Rodriguez. Good play by the right fielder will keep Bateman to a single, but Brett Bateman is on base to lead off the eighth. The more you see him in the leadoff spot, the more you like it. He just gets on base. And he has been more effective in that top spot in the lineup than anybody else so far this year. And he is aboard this time for Owen Miller, who is 2-for-4 with a couple of runs batted in. Each hit drove in a run. Misevich delivers. Downstairs with a changeup, ball one. Misevich spelled M-I-S-I-E-W-I-C-Z. Got great numbers this year. Maybe the best reliever for Louisville, and they have some good ones. 1-0 pitch. That curls in for a strike, and it's even 1-1. Lefty's hitting just 148 off of him, so that base hit by Bateman, certainly impressive. As the 1-1 is home to Miller. And a changeup lifted down the right field line, driving toward foul ground. Rodriguez in the corner reaches up over his head, and he was not able to make the catch. Or did he? I think he did, and then Bateman tagged and went to second. A heads-up play by Bateman to tag in advance. Rodriguez disappeared from our view in the press box. The umpire pointed to fair territory. And then Bateman took off for second, so he caught the ball, and then Bateman with a heads-up play advances 90 feet. Miller is 2-for-5, and one out now for B.J. Murray, who is 2-for-4. And the changeup down and away to B.J., who's batting right-handed for the first time. Two-run home run in the first, a double in the third. Luis May went one inning and allowed one run on the Jonathan Long solo shot. Misevich and May allowed one run in 9 1/3 innings. That's an ERA under one as the 1-0 pitch is waved at and missed. Murray was trying to go deep again, and instead it's a ball and a strike. Misevich, 31 years old, former Michigan State Spartan. .136 games in Major League Baseball, not with the Reds, though. Last pitch with the Twins last year. Look at second now, the 1-1. Downstairs, smothered by Banfield nicely. That keeps Bateman at second. Five games with the Twins last year. Misevich, 66 games. That's his career high appearances with Seattle in 2021. Got seven saves in the big leagues. Now a 2-1 pitch. And Murray took a slider for a strike, so it's 2-2. Cubs with 10 hits in this one. Contributions up and down the lineup. Break-even pitch. Hammered on the ground is short, but there is Patelli. He'll throw out Murray by a couple of steps, holding at second Bateman, and there are two down. The iCubs with those 10 hits, they have received a hit from all but one player in their lineup today. Chaz McCormick is the only guy without one. He has been on base twice, hit by a pitch and walked, but no hits. He'll try and change that in his final at-bat today, either later this inning or in the ninth. We're in the top of the 8, 10-2 Iowa. Man, it's second, two outs, and Jonathan Long looks at strike one from Misevich on a cutter. Bateman as big of a lead as he wants right now at second. 0-1 to Long, a check swing in on his hands and fouled off the handle of the bat toward the on-deck circle where Trianto stands. And it's quickly 0-2 on Long, who took Luis Mayard in the seventh to dead center. Second home run in the last three games for Long, who had hit two all year. Up until that point, the 0-2 to Johnny is up and away from the lefty Misevich and easily taken for a ball.

0: Still in the driver's seat, the southpaw home in the 1-2 slider off the back door. Two balls and two strikes. Tried to bend it back toward the edge. Not quite able to get it there. The iCubs have a 7-5 record against Louisville this year, which is somewhat surprising considering they're one of the best teams in the league. The iCubs have struggled. 2-2 to Long, chop foul toward the backstop. Of course, winning 5 in a row early in the year will help you out. 5-1 in that series, but then Louisville took 4-6 in Des Moines. Two balls, two strikes. Bateman leads the pitch. Wave and a miss by Long. Yeah, he could not check his swing on a good changeup by Misevich. Long down on strikes, and the inning is over. No runs on a hit. A man left at second for Iowa. After 7.5, though, the iCubs in front comfortably 10-2 on the iCubs radio network.
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0: Davin Hollowell, the new pitcher for the Iowa Cubs here in the bottom of the eighth. They have a 10-2 lead in Louisville in game one of this series. Game two tomorrow night. Michael Chavis will lead off. Plumbers and Steepfitters pitching change for the iCubs. Hollowell at three-quarters sidearm delivery, missed inside with a fastball, and it's ball one. Chavis drove in the first run for Louisville with sac fly in the sixth. 1-0 from Gavin. Up and in again, ball two. Tomorrow night, same time, 6:35 Eastern, 5:35 back home in Iowa. Chase Petty will throw for Louisville against Jordan Wicks for Iowa. 2-0 pitch to the breaking ball, and Hollowell used that to get on the board with a strike. And those are two pitchers who can be dominant, but obviously have had their struggles at times as well. Petty and Wicks, the 2-1. A sweeper cut on and missed by Chavis, and Hollowell has had him guessing at that pitch so far, 2-2. Fastball was not there a couple of times. The sweeper has been. See if he goes back to the well again. He does, and he strikes him out swinging. So that at-bat didn't start the way Hollowell wanted to. He missed in the same spot twice. Said, forget that. We'll just go sweeper heavy. And he gets a strikeout on three pitches. And now the lefty, Austin Hendrick, will climb in. 1-for-2 with a single and a walk. He has also fly to center field. Here comes Hollowell, swing and a miss through the sweeper, strike one. Hollowell ready from the belt, and the 6'7" right-hander throws another sweeper on the back door for a strike. He gets on top 0-2. Got plenty of roster changes for both teams here of late. The 0-2 pitch waved down and missed. Hollowell with another strikeout, this time on a changeup, and there are two gone, both via the punch out here in the eighth. 10-2 Iowa. And it brings Will Banfield to the plate, 1-for-3 with an RBI single. Hollowell's numbers are not as good as they were prior to his last outing. 2-0 with a .430 earned run average. He's allowed 8 runs on 8 hits in 14 and 2/3 innings, now 24 strikeouts. His last outing, though, cost him. Banfield jumped out of the way of a sweeper to the inside corner, strike one, and Hollowell really has that pitch rolling right now. Right-handed hitter bailing on it, and it finds its way to the inside part of the plate. The 0-1. Outside with a fastball. This time Banfield takes a ball, and it's 1-1. That last outing for Hollowell against Toledo, he did not get an out. He allowed 5 runs on 3 hits and 3 walks. A rare, tough outing for him. 1-1 on the way. Swing and a miss over the sweeper. It's 1-2. Hollowell, prior to that, in AAA, had not allowed an earned run since April 5th here in Louisville. Again, that was the first road trip of the year. Went the better part of 2 months without giving up another earned run. And then things kind of fell apart for him last week. It looks much sharper today. The 1-2 is high and outside, however. Bethancourt popping out of his crouch behind the plate. And it's 2 balls and 2 strikes. Infield straight up, outfield the same. And the 2-2 pitch hit in the air toward right by Banfield.

0: field. Hard charging is Bateman. The right fielder gets there, and the inning is over. 1-2-3 for Gavin Hollowell in the eighth. We head to the ninth with the iCubs in control, leading 10-2 on the iCubs radio network.
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0: Well, for the first time in a while, the Iowa Cubs are the team not throwing a position player. They get to face one tonight, leading 10-2 as we enter the ninth. Garrett Hampson, a veteran infielder, is on the bump for Louisville. The ABS challenge system is off, even though the iCubs have one remaining, and the 31-year-old Hampson is into the game. Jonathan Long made the final out of the eighth, so James Triantos leads off. The first pitch lobbed toward the plate. Triantos bounces it to short. Dominic Patelli up with it. He throws to first, and there's one away. It's almost like, and by the way, this is the first career pitching appearance in the minor leagues for Garrett Hampson. He has pitched before in the big leagues, once with Kansas City in 2024 and once with the Cardinals in 2025. Chas McCormick, the only guy without a hit today, steps in and takes way upstairs from Hampson on a 49-mile-an-hour pitch, ball one. The iCubs do not hit pitchers well this year. That's a fact, as the 1-0 pitch is pummeled toward right by McCormick. Rodriguez back into the corner, and he reaches out and makes a basket catch on the run, and there are two outs. I don't know that I'm wrong that there's a lot of teams where if you went to a position player on a regular basis, honestly, teams might struggle more with that. We have not seen much success off of a position player this year, either for or against Iowa. Ben Cowles takes a crack and looks at a strike from Hampson. It's come to the point where there is so much training and guys are so good at getting to 100 that they can't hit 30. Cowles tries on a line drive to left center. He has a base hit. It'll get down in front of Friedl for a knock, and Cowles will take a three-hit game today. Two-out base runner for Christian Bethencourt, who hit a three-run home run back in the fourth. He is one for four. I mean, Casey Opitz, and I'm partly joking, but literally has one of the best ERAs on the team over seven innings. The iCubs have not done well against position players as Bethencourt takes high 1-0. No hold for Cowles. Hampson lobs one toward the plate. That's inside, and it's two balls and no strikes. Hampson fires. Bethencourt takes a high strike, and it's 2-1. He wanted to see one there. Two balls and a strike. 10-2 Iowa. Hampson, the position player, almost hit Bethencourt, and it's 3-1. One thing nobody wants to do is walk here. You're also not going to swing at a terrible pitch because it counts against your average. 3-1, Hampson lobs it. Bethencourt, a mighty swing, popped it up behind home plate. Three-two, Cowles will be off. There he goes, the payoff pitch. Bethencourt turns on it and hits it a mile foul to left. Could not wait back on a 47-mile-an-hour pitch up and in. The one thing you can't do, you never want to strike out against a position player. You'll hear from it or about it from the guys in the clubhouse for a while. Runner goes again. Bethencourt in the air to center. This will be handled by Friedel, moving back to his right. And a zero put on the board by Garrett Hampson. He has a smile on his face heading off the mound. No runs on a hit. One man left for the Iowa Cubs. And we go to the bottom of the ninth. And Iowa in control, 10-2 on the iCubs Radio Network.
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0: Gavin Hollowell after a dominant eighth inning back out for the night, trying to close this one out tonight. Iowa 10, Louisville 2 in game one of the road trip. The iCubs, after three outs here, will improve to 8-5 against the Bats. And this one likely to end the playoff aspirations in the first half for Louisville. Dominic Patelli, the nine hitter, leads off. Hollowell drops down and misses up with a fastball, 1-0. Hollowell, two strikeouts in the eighth. Now the 1-0 pitch, and that zips in for a strike, 1-1. Hollowell deals. And way down and outside. Changeup got away from him. Two balls and a strike on Patelli, a double and a walk today. And Hollowell fires a fastball by him, 2-2. Big shift onto the right side for the 2-2 pitch, down in the dirt, and it's full. Only friends and family still in the ballpark at this point. Payoff pitch, and he missed outside, a leadoff walk here in the ninth. There are not many bodies left here at Louisville Slugger Field. We could probably count them here in the ninth if we had to, but I don't know, maybe. Could we get to 120? Maybe. Julian might try. technology coach. He's standing up, leaning over. He's got the abacus out to count. There's a strike to the leadoff hitter, TJ Friedel, 1-for-2 with a single and two walks. I'm going to ballpark it at, if you take into account right field, maybe 120. There were more when this game was close, as this pitch misses outside, and it's even a ball and a strike. Last visit to Louisville this year for the Iowa Cubs. All of their action contained in the first half this season. No hold for the runner at first, by the way. 1-1 pitch, and it's bounced foul toward right into the iCubs bullpen. And Luke Little made the play. You know, I heard something during batting practice today that I have to double check. Tyler Beede telling me that all of his hits in the big leagues came off of Cy Young winners. I meant to look that up earlier. 1-2 pitch, wave and a miss by Friedel, and he has struck out in each of his last two at-bats with the bases loaded in the sixth against Roa. And now for the first out of the ninth against Hollowell. The third strikeout for Gavin. By the way, Roa an inning and a third scoreless today. Now it's Ivan Johnson, 1-for-4. He singled his last time up. And the first pitch in for a strike. Beede had 28 at-bats in his big league career, and he had four hits. Now, that part was true. He told me he had four hits. So he's accurate so far. One strike pitch from Hollowell. He's bounced foul to the right side. He told me he believed that he had two off of Sandy Alcantara, and he definitely had one off of Jacob DeGrom. I'm trying to remember who the third Cy Young winner he mentioned was. Hollowell drops down and misses low and inside. Good play by Bethencourt behind the plate. From the belt, now the 1-2. And it's fisted inside out toward left by Ivan Johnson, the two-hitter. Again, he's having a very good season, but today he's been relatively quiet, as has the entire lineup for Louisville, which is missing some of the bats that made them so dangerous earlier on in the season. Pitch is line foul straight back behind the screen. The count 1-2. Hollowell set at the belt, and the pitch. Lifted foul back behind the plate. Fans have taken an interest in a bird that was flying around behind home plate. Now it came to a rest near the on-deck circle. I don't know if it got hit by a ball or what happened, but it was flying around and running into the net as this pitch is down and in, and it's 2-2. Now Hector Rodriguez in the on-deck circle, it's sitting right behind him. Fans are yelling at him. He pointed to the dugout as the 2-2 breaks off the outside corner. Three balls and two strikes. It was a bird. It was not a Louisville bat here in Louisville. But I don't know. It was having some trouble. It kept banging up against the net and then finally went down on the field. And now Rodriguez is intrigued. Payoff pitch, and Hollowell missed outside, walking his second batter of the inning. So Rodriguez will walk to the plate, and now it's the on-deck hitter Michael Tolia's bird to look over. Hector Rodriguez 0-for-3 with a hit by pitch. Hollowell fires, and he missed up and away. So with Hollowell struggling to find the zone a bit here in the ninth, Colin Snyder is now tossing in the bullpen. This is down and in for ball two from Hollowell, who was so sharp in the eighth. Here in the second inning, it hasn't been nearly as clean. Now, there's one against Alcantara for Tyler Beattie. He had one against Jacob DeGrom. And he had a two-hit game against Milwaukee. That's the other guy he said. He said Corbin Burns. So let's take a look. Yeah, Tyler Beattie, 2-for-4 off of Corbin Burns. So there you go. He did have all four of his career hits against a one-time Cy Young winner. This is off the inside corner. Bethancourt wants a look at it. It'll either be 3-1 or 2-2 on Hector Rodriguez. And it was a strike. Good challenge by Bethancourt. And so that gets the count to 2-2. The iCubs a couple of outs away from a win. That's not a bad thing to be able to tell your kids someday. Yeah, just a couple of knocks. Corbin Burns, Alcantara, and DeGrom. Swing and a miss by Rodriguez. Hollowell with his fourth strikeout. And the iCubs are going to go to the bullpen before they end this game. Hollowell reached whatever pitch limit they had in mind here, and Nick Lovello, the acting manager tonight, will make a change and call on Colin Snyder. The iCubs lead 10-2. Louisville has a couple of men on base. We'll be back for the finish to this one in a moment on the iCubs Radio Network.
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0: Colin Snyder is into the game for the iCubs. One final plumber's in. Steve Fitter's pitching change. At least that's the hope here with one out to get. 10-2, the iCubs on top here in Louisville. In the ninth, Michael Tolia is the batter 0-for-3 with a walk today. Snyder going to have to get one out here. Again, the long ball has been an issue for him. 11 home runs allowed in 24 and a third innings. He has a 10.36 ERA. Given up 37 hits in 24 and a third innings. And again, 11 of those have left the ballpark. Runners lead at first and second. Snyder, who was a big member of the Seattle bullpen 2 years ago, trying to find his footing still this year and gets a swing and miss over the sweeper from Tolia. Again, this lineup without Blake Dunn, without Reese Hines and Noelvi Marte and J.J. Bleda looks a lot different, but the iCubs have done a good job against them today as this bounces in front of the plate 1-1. If you can hold Rodriguez and Tolia in check, then you have a chance to limit the damage this lineup is capable of. And they have done that today. Tolia 0-for-3, Rodriguez 0-for-4. That's a good start. 1-1 from Snyder with two men on base, and it's ripped foul down the right field line. Louisville down to their final strike. New set of baseballs brought out. Snyder hoping he only needs the one in his hand right now. The sign from Bethancourt in the 1-2 pitch. Off the outside edge, trying the fastball. 93 from Snyder, two balls, two strikes. Two balls, two strikes, two outs. Two men on base. The bottom of the ninth, 10-2 Iowa. Snyder to the plate. Antolia waves and misses over the top of another bender. This one is over, and the I-Cubs in the win column again here in Louisville. Now, if you're a Louisville Bat season ticket holder this year, you are convinced the Iowa Cubs are the best team in the International League. They have taken six of the seven games here this season and hoping to win their second series of the year here in Kentucky. A long way to go to that point, but game one is under their belt and impressive and dominating. 10-2 win by the I-Cubs. A good day for the lineup. Even better day, perhaps, for the pitching staff. Don't go anywhere. We've got the full postgame show coming up. We'll take you back through this ballgame, let you know what else is happening in baseball, including in Colorado, where the big league Cubs open their road trip against the Rockies. All that coming up in just a couple of minutes on the Iowa Cubs postgame show right here on the I-Cubs Radio Network.
7: 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Tune in to each game throughout the season, starting with the Yingling pregame show 20 minutes before first pitch. Stay tuned. Jason Kemp will be back with the postgame show after these messages.
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0: We welcome you back to Louisville Slugger Field, where they are now rolling the tarp out onto the infield. Thankfully, that happens after the final out of this game with the I-Cubs winning 10-2. It's the best time to roll out a tarp is right after the game is finished. So the I-Cubs may have a wet walk back to the hotel. Doesn't matter. You're celebrating a 10-2 win. We welcome you into the postgame show and start, as always, by looking at the box score from tonight. First for the I-Cubs, 10 runs on 12 hits, no errors. They left seven men on base. Meanwhile, Louisville with two runs on six hits, a couple of errors, and they stranded 11. The winning pitcher was Christian Roa out of the bullpen today. He improves to 1-0 on the season. Darren McCacken, the starter for Louisville, is saddled with the loss. He drops to 5-4. Game was played in 2 hours and 55 minutes in front of a crowd of 3,200 and 23 on an 83-degree night here in Louisville, Kentucky. Some individual standouts in this one. A big day for the I-Cubs. Only one of their nine starters finished without a hit. That was Chaz McCormick, who went 0-for-3. Three hits for Ben Cowles, two hits each for Owen Miller and B.J. Murray. They each had two RBI. Murray hit his seventh home run of the season. Also a home run for Christian Bethencourt. That was a three-run shot. For James Triantos, he had a two-run shot. And finally for Jonathan Long with a solo shot, his second home run in the last three games. For Louisville, they finished with six hits, one each from six different players. RBI for Michael Chavis and Will Banfield. On the mound, I mentioned it was a pretty impressive day for from the pitching staff as a whole. Doug Nikhazy, the starter at the lead end of that, four scoreless innings with two hits. He struck out a pair and walked two. Then Andrew Wance made his Iowa Cubs debut, allowing two runs on three hits and three walks in an inning and two-thirds. After that, the bullpen was great. Christian Roy and

0: Misevich and a position player, Garrett Hampson, one inning each over the final four frames. Only May gave up a run. And although he did strike out three, Jonathan Long took him deep to dead center field. That was the iCubs' fourth and final home run of the game. With the win, the iCubs are now 26-36 on the year. Eight of their wins have come against the Louisville Bats, almost a third of their victories this season. Louisville, on the other hand, a team that has been very good this year in the International League, now 33-30, and almost certainly eliminated from the first half playoff race. Again, the final score tonight, Iowa 10, Louisville 2. We'll take a break and continue with our postgame show, a more detailed look at exactly how the iCubs built a big lead and held on to it here in Louisville tonight is next on the iCubs Radio Network.
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Slugger Field in downtown Louisville, where the iCubs take game one of a series on the road, 10-2 over the Louisville Bats. Taking you back through the ballgame, this series got off to an incredible start for the iCubs, who are facing Darren McCacken for the third time this season. They have enjoyed incredible success against the right-handers so far this year, and that did not change today. The game began with a walk drawn by Brett Bateman. Owen Miller followed immediately with a double to the gap in left center field. Bateman scored all the way from first, and Iowa had a 1-0 lead. The next batter, B.J. Murray, worked the count full and then crushed the longest home run of the year for an Iowa Cubs hitter over the right field seating area, the Humana Cabana here in Louisville, 458-foot blast, his seventh of the year, and the iCubs had a 3-0 advantage. The scoring would go quiet for the next few innings. Nobody scored in the second nor the third. The iCubs blew this one wide open in the top of the fourth. McCacken, who had retired several batters in a row after that tough start to the game, including the first batter in the fourth, then hit Chaz McCormick with a pitch, and it was almost like that shocked him out of the role he had been in. Ben Cowles followed with a double, and then Christian Bethencourt got a 3-2 fastball and blasted a no-doubter up onto the concourse in deep left field, and the iCubs surged in front 6-0. They would get one more run in the inning as Justin Dean followed the home run with a double, and Owen Miller lined a single to center with two outs to drive him in. Miller's second RBI of the game gave the iCubs a 7-0 lead. They would move in front 9-0 in the fifth inning. This time it was a leadoff walk by Jonathan Long and a two-run home run by James Triantos off of Hagen Danner. Triantos going over the right field wall for home run number 5 this season. Doug Nikhazy, the starter, one of his best outings in an Iowa Cubs uniform, 4 scoreless today. He allowed just 2 hits and 2 walks while striking out a pair as well. The only offense for Louisville in this one came at the bottom of the sixth. That was against the Iowa Cubs newcomer Andrew Wance, who was making his debut with the ball club. He hit Hector Rodriguez with a pitch to open the sixth inning, his second on the mound. Then with one out, gave up a double to Francisco Urbaez. Michael Chavis hit a sacrifice fly to give Louisville their first run. Wentz then walked Austin Hendrick, brought Will Banfield to the plate, and Banfield hit a high pop-up into shallow center field. The ball was in the air for a long time. It seemed like the left fielder James Triantos called everybody else off. He came careening in, tried to make a diving catch. The ball caromed off of his glove and dropped for an RBI single, and Louisville was within 9-2. A walk by Wance would load the bases before the iCubs went to the bullpen again, calling on Christian

0: Roa, and Roa struck out T.J. Friedel looking to end the threat. Louisville would not score again. They really never threatened again in the contest. The I-Cubs would add one final run at the top of the seventh. It was Jonathan Long going to dead center off of Luis May for his second home run in the last three games. Both of them have ended up sort of in that area between the power alleys. One on Saturday in game one of the doubleheader at Principal Park. This one to right center here at Louisville. And maybe, just maybe, a sign that Jonathan Long, the reigning Cubs minor league player of the year, is starting to find that stroke once again. It all added up to a 10-2 win for the I-Cubs. Gavin Hollowell was impressive, striking out four in an inning and two-thirds out of the pen. Also, three hits to lead the way for Ben Cowles, although he did not have an RBI. He scored one run and a pretty good all-around game for the shortstop. 10-2 the final. The Iowa Cubs continue to roll here in Louisville. They are 6-1 in this ballpark on the campaign. We'll take one more break, come back, look at the out-of-town scoreboard, and get you ready for game two of the series tomorrow night with all the details on that one after a short break on the iCubs postgame show.
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0: As tempted as I am to let this song continue playing here coming back from break, a classic, thanks to Mike O'Day in the studio, I'm going to get back to work here and finish out the postgame show. And the I-Cubs, likely the reason for that song, 4 home runs tonight, one of their best days offensively of the season, certainly here in recent days where the offense has struggled there in a 10-2 win tonight. Let's take a look at what else happened around baseball via the Mercy One out-of-town scoreboard. Mercy One, of course, offers self-assessment so you can learn if you're at risk for heart disease, stroke, diabetes, and other health conditions. Take a quiz today so you're ready for what life brings next and find care at mercyone.org/health powers life. We'll start in the International League again. A close race at the top of the league with Rochester out in front by a half game over two teams, Memphis and Louisville. And in those particular ball games tonight, some very close contests. In fact, Rochester, the team a half game in front of everybody else, is currently in a rain delay in the top of the 10th inning. The game tied at 4 as that inning has a runner at second for Worcester. They did not get the 10th underway. It seems as if they finished the 9th while it was raining, trying to finish the game, unfortunately not able to do so. And we'll find out if they finish it tonight or try again tomorrow. As this game has just gone final, Memphis beat Norfolk 11-4. Now, that game was tied the last time we checked. 10 unanswered by Memphis, it appears, later in that game to pull away. And now Louisville is certainly out of the playoff race after their loss here today. And Memphis is in a tie pending the outcome of that Rochester game. The other game, with a team a half game back of Rochester, in Nashville, underway after a rain delay, and the Sounds have a 3-0 lead over Durham. That game is moving to the 5th. So the I-Cubs, again, could play spoiler here for Louisville down the stretch or possibly during their next homestand. But for the most part, they're on the outside looking in as a three-team race continues atop the standings. Scranton-Wilkes-Barre 5-2 over Lehigh Valley in the 9th. In the 6th inning, Las Vegas has grabbed a 6-1 lead at Omaha. Everything else is final with an interleague play. Oklahoma City earning a road win over Charlotte 6-3. In 6 innings, the game called early due to rain. Buffalo beat Syracuse 7-2. It is another game that was shortened to six innings. Columbus takes down Indianapolis on the road 9-4. Gwinnett beat Jacksonville 7-2, and Toledo puts it on St. Paul back in Ohio 12-4. The Mudhens are now a game under 500. In the Cubs farm system, the DSL Cubs Blue with a 12-6 win over the Brewers Gold. They improved to 4-3 on the year. Meanwhile, the DSL Cubs Red earned their third win of the season. They are now 3-3 after a 4-3 victory over the Blue Jays Blue. Arizona Complex League Cubs are underway against the White Sox in the bottom of the third. They have a 2-0 lead over their Chicago rivals for the ACL Cubs in that game. A hit and an RBI for the designated hitter, Ivan Cespedes. Cespedes driving in his 11th run of that ACL season. On the mound for the ACL Cubs, a couple of scoreless innings under the belt for Lazaro Mena. In single A, the Myrtle Beach Pelicans lost for the eighth consecutive game. Easy for me to say. 5-2, Augusta takes down the Pelicans. Myrtle Beach now 21-35. They are certainly hungry for the second half to begin. Two hits for Alexis Hernandez and two hits for Logan Poteet, the catcher, batting third for Myrtle Beach. Unfortunately, that good start by the pitching staff unable to last as they gave up four runs in the top of the ninth to lose after entering that inning, feeling like they may earn their first win in quite some time. All good news again from South Bend. Top of the ninth, they are one out away from a win over Peoria tonight. They lead 6-3. South Bend Cubs with two hits and three RBI from the DH, Kane Kepley, who hit his third home run as the leadoff hitter. Two hits again for Josiah Hartshorn, still hitting just a tick under 400 on the season. And Justin Stransky, the catcher, with a two-hit game as well. On the mound for South Bend, Nazir Mule struck out six over 4 1/3 innings. Big game for AA Knoxville was delayed by rain initially, and now it's an entertaining ball game in the bottom of the sixth. They are tied at four with Montgomery. Seven hits so far for the Smokies. Two hits and two RBI for Carter Trice in that one. Grant Kipp allowed four runs in four innings on the mound. Tyler Santana has taken over out of the bullpen for Knoxville as they are a half game out of the playoff race at the start of action today. On to the big league team. They begin a series at Coors Field in Colorado, and it has not gone the way the Cubs had dreamed about. They trail 7-1 in the top of the fourth. Colin Ray got the start in that game, and so far it's been ugly. A couple of home runs allowed. Two RBI for Hunter Goodman, who had a home run in the first inning. And Edouard Julien has three RBI in a 2-for-2 out of the ninth spot for Colorado. If the Cubs don't win that game, they will fall to just a game above 500. Bottom of the ninth, Dodgers hammered the Pirates in a game that Paul Skenes started. It's 12-2. Skenes kept them close, but the bullpen could not. And now a massive lead for L.A. Tigers lead the Twins 3-2 in the fifth. Top of the seventh, it's the Braves up on the White Sox 4-3. In the eighth, the Royals have a 5-3 lead over the Rangers. No score, bottom of the first, Angels and Astros. Top of the second, the Reds and the Padres are scoreless. The Nationals, a game over 500, have a 2-0 lead at San Francisco in the first. One game yet to begin. That's in Las Vegas. Game two between Milwaukee and the Athletics gets underway in about 10 minutes. Final scores, 10 innings for the Mariners to beat the Orioles 6-5. The Marlins hammer the Diamondbacks 10-6. It was the Rays getting by the Red Sox 4-3. Nick Martinez threw seven innings to earn the win. As again, the Rays take down the disappointing Red Sox, who are 11 games under 500. The Rays, by the way, are 14 over. The Yankees beat the Guardians 3-2. Blue Jays by the same 3-2 score over the Phillies, as Brandon Valenzuela had the game-winning single in the ninth to hand Toronto their 33rd win, a team that came so close to winning the World Series last year, still two games under 500. And the Cardinals shut out the Mets, beating Freddy Peralta tonight 7-0. Dustin May earned the win. He has been outstanding over his last couple of trips to the mound for St. Louis. That's your Mercy One out-of-town scoreboard on this Tuesday night. The Iowa Cubs back in action, trying to make it two in a row on the season and seven straight wins here in Louisville after winning the final five games of their first road trip to this city earlier this year. Tomorrow night, 5:35 Central with a 5:10 Yingling pregame show on the iCubs radio network that encompasses Hope 940, 93.7 The Outlaw, And, of course, iowacubs.com. You've got Jordan Wicks, the left-hander, throwing for the iCubs. He is 0-3 with a 5.52 ERA. And righty Chase Petty on the hill for Louisville. He is 2-5 with an ERA of 6.17. Again, the pregame show on the air at 5:10. First pitch at 5:35 Central Time from Louisville Slugger Field, a stadium that has been so kind to the Iowa Cubs so far in 2026. That'll just about do it for our broadcast this evening. We want to remind you that this broadcast is copyrighted and presented by the Authority of Minor League Baseball for the private use of our audience. Any reproduction, rebroadcast, retransmission, or other dissemination or use of this broadcast, descriptions, or accounts of this game without the express written consent of Minor League Baseball and its entities is prohibited. For Mike O'Day back in Des Moines in the studio, my name is Jason Kemp, signing off from high above home plate at Louisville Slugger Field in Kentucky. The iCubs hit 4 home runs and take the opening game of this series 10-2. We'll talk to you again tomorrow night. Have a wonderful rest of your Tuesday, everyone. 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
8: 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Shadow spirituality is any spirituality that does not affirm that the Bible is God's own self-revelation to the world.
7: 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Okay, you can probably recall a time when you were in a really dark location that was suddenly lightened by a brief bright light, maybe from lightning or a passing car. And that sudden light created a momentary shadow in the shape of something or someone that caused you to be afraid. Well, the world's view of spirituality is kind of similar to that. Short-lived shadows of the spiritual realm around us cause people to experience fear, but it's a lack of understanding. That's why today Dr. Youssef is beginning a quick audio series called Heal Me, O God, revealing the spiritual healing available through Jesus. So listen along as Dr. Youssef begins.
8: To say that there is a huge spiritual vacuum in the life of this generation is an understatement. To say that there is a severe spiritual hunger and starvation in this generation, it's an understatement. Just look around you. Look around you and see the multi-billion dollar business of fortune tellers and tarot card readers and clairvoyants and astrologers and psychic false and otherwise. They all a clear indication that there is a deep longing in the human soul. There is a huge longing for spiritual wholeness. There is longing for physical wholeness. And there is nothing wrong with that longing, by the way. There's nothing wrong with it. God created us with that longing inside of us. God created us with a spiritual vacuum on the inside of us. God created us with that desire, for that desire to be fulfilled. God created us incomplete. Not only that, but God made only one provision for that completeness to take place. God made only one provision for that wholeness to become a reality in your life and in my life. God made only one type of food that shall satisfy that inner hunger. God made only one drink that quenches that inner thirst. God made only one object that can fill that empty space. God made only one permanent solution for that permanent problem. Every other alternative to God's provision is only temporary. It's not real. Oprah's solutions, his Band-Aid on a gaping wound. Dr. Phil's solutions are Teflons. New Age spirituality is fake. These are like eating sawdust. They might fill your stomach, but very soon you'll die of spiritual malnutrition. All of these so-called spiritualities is what I call it, shadow spirituality. And shadow spirituality today is taught in many a church. That is the saddest part. That's the part that wants you to go on your face and cry and weep in bitterness. That this shadow spirituality is preached in many a pulpit today. This shadow spirituality is practiced by many churchgoers today. This shadow spirituality has even invaded some of the so-called evangelical churches. So what is that shadow spirituality? Shadow spirituality is any form of spirituality that does not acknowledge Jesus Christ as the only Lord of life. Shadow spirituality is any spirituality that does not say that only and exclusively is rooted in the power and the authority of the Holy Spirit of God. Shadow spirituality is any spirituality that does not acknowledge that it is Father God and not Mother Earth who is the God of power and might. Shadow spirituality is any spirituality that does not affirm that the Bible is God's own self-revelation to the world. Shadow spirituality is what secular-minded people just refer to simply as spirituality. So what is that spirituality? I'm going to give you a definition. Don't forget it. This is their own definitions, by the way. I'm not making this up. This is their own definition. Any dimension of human experience that's beyond the physical, it's called spiritual and spirituality. So dabbling in the occult, they call that spirituality. Loving nature and worshiping nature, they call that spirituality. Any form of mysticism and mental control, that's spirituality. Search for God, any God, that's called spirituality. If you worship angels and take good care of your guardian angel, that's called spirituality. To our culture, spirituality is represented by Forrest Gump's box of chocolate. You don't know what you're getting. Others have defined spirituality bluntly as A, B, C. Anything but Christianity. What does shadow spirituality or counterfeit spirituality hope to achieve? Shadow spirituality says they want people to be enlightened and they want them to be empowered. Enlightenment and empowerment, that's their goal. Counterfeit or shadow spirituality's stated aim is to help the person, quote, to reach an improved state of emotional health, a strong self-esteem, a balance of spirit, body, and mind,
0: I'm sure some of you are probably sitting here saying, well, Michael, wait a minute. What's wrong with these goals? They sound good to me. And then on the surface, they do sound good. They look like wonderful goals. Who doesn't want to improve their emotional state? Don't you? Don't you improve your emotional state? Well, for starter, that's their aim. Nobody ever said that any of them have achieved it or can achieve it. Well, look, I can aim at reaching the summit of Mount Everest. That's a wonderful aim. Everybody said, Michael, isn't that great? That's a great goal. Some people come and say, give me a pat on the back. Isn't that great? But those who know me, they'll say, rots of rock. There's no way on God's earth for me to reach the bottom of Mount Everest, let alone the top. That's an elusive goal. That's an impossibility. It's like playing a hoax on someone. Furthermore, I don't want an improved emotional health. Do you? I don't want it. What is an improved emotional health? Who can judge you when you're improved? Who's going to judge that? How are you going to know when you're improving? No, I don't want improvement. I want completely be healed. My emotions be completely healed. I want complete emotional transformation. I want a complete whole emotions. I want complete healing of my emotions. And the only way to experience complete wholeness in every way is to be able to say with the Apostle Paul, I live, but it is no longer I who live, but Christ who lives within me. And the life I now live in the flesh, I live by faith in the Son of God who loved me and gave himself for me. That is it. That's how to have wholeness in life. Not with the mumbo jumbos or jumping through hoops or doing 27 things. Shadow spirituality is deceptive. And in shadow spirituality, a person could declare himself whole whenever they feel happy. But in true spirituality, I become whole when I reflect the likeness of the Lord Jesus Christ. In shadow spirituality, you put a band-aid on a gaping wound. But in true spirituality, you get the complete permanent surgery. In shadow spirituality, you may get a quick fix. But in true spirituality, you receive the power to overcome day in and day out. In shadow spirituality, you get a placebo. But in true Christianity, you'll get the real thing. Shadow spirituality, a person has the power to make themselves whole, which is a lie. But in true spirituality, the Holy Spirit of God declares you whole. And God the Father says that is right. Why? Because God the Son has been invited to live on the inside of you. I'm amazed. I'm absolutely astounded of how many Christians refer to the Holy Spirit as it. I am absolutely amazed. But when the Bible talks about the Holy Spirit, the Bible is talking about a person. He is the third person of the Trinity. He is the very Spirit of the mighty God. Not just a loose force in the world that you toss to people like a football. It is not something you blow on people and they'll fall. No, you don't blow on people the Holy Spirit. Isaiah 34:16 tells us that the Holy Spirit of God controls the course of history. Nehemiah 9:30 and Zechariah 7:12 tells us that he reveals God's truth and will. In Psalm 143:10, he tells us that God's people will know the way to faithfulness through the Holy Spirit. And in Numbers 11, the Bible tells us that the Holy Spirit of God equips individuals for leadership. He is no other than the supernatural mighty power of God, the very breath of God himself. And he is given to us not to play with us. Listen to me, believers. The Holy Spirit is not given to us so that He may play with us. He's not given to us so that He may serve our purpose. He is not given to us so that He may become our personal genie. No, and a million no. He is the Spirit of the living God. He is the hurricane force that created the universe. He is the mighty wind that blew on the dust and Adam showed up. He is the mighty wind that parted the Red Sea. He is the power that moves the air, even to the point of violent movement. He is the energy that is released with the spiritual force and power. He is the supernatural power that breathes upon your dead soul and my dead soul and quicken our spirits. He is the power that guides us and leads us and empowers us to live a holy and righteous life. That's who He is. Jesus said in John chapter 14, 15, and 16 that when He goes to the Father, He will send His Holy Spirit to dwell on the earth. In the Old Testament, the Holy Spirit came upon Samson and left. The Holy Spirit came and ministered through Isaiah and left. But then God has been promising that this trickle of rain one day is going to become a shower. And one day the Holy Spirit of God is coming to dwell in the lives of the believers. And right on schedule, the Holy Spirit of God on the day of Pentecost showed up. And He showed up in wind and in fire. The wind that blows upon our dead spirits and quickens us. And the fire of purity and righteousness that burns away the dross of sin out of our lives. The Bible tells us four things about the Holy Spirit. Everything else is counterfeit and shadow spirituality. First, the Word of God tells us that He quickens our dead spirits. Secondly, the Bible tells us that He transforms our fallen nature. Thirdly, the Bible tells us that He seals us for God's ownership. And fourthly, the Bible tells us that He fills us with His presence. How about that? Number one, He quickens our dead spirits. Let me tell you something. Some of you may not have known this. Listen carefully, especially all of you chosen frozen. You know who you are. Listen to me. Every one of us was born spiritually dead. Every one of us was born spiritually stillborn. Every one of us was born dead in trespasses and sin. Every one of us was born not knowing that we are sinners and desperately need salvation. Every one of us was born with our backs to God and did not know that we needed God. Every one of us was born that way. Every human being on the face of the earth was born that way. But the Holy Spirit of God breathed in us and created in us a hunger and thirst for God. He breathed in us when He showed up in my life and showed me that I'm living in rebellion against the Holy God. He breathed on us, and He opened our blind spiritual eyes to see that we are heading for hell without Jesus Christ. He breathed on us and He showed us that we cannot save ourselves with our own good works. He breathed on us and He showed us our desperate condition without Jesus Christ. And that is why I genuinely, deeply, emotionally, and intellectually feel sorry for those who are caught up in false spirituality. I weep tears. I pray my heart is for love the sinners, because if I did not, I would not be doing all that I'm doing. I don't long to see them end up in eternal judgment. I long for them to know Jesus. And I have nothing in my heart but compassion and love toward those who don't know the Savior, the only Savior of our souls. Those who fall in the trap of believing that if you peel away layers of negative thinking, if you peel away the layers of bad feelings, if you peel away the layers of hurtful memories, if you just keep on peeling this, you become self-empowered and self-actualized. It's a lie, my friend, it's a lie. You see, That way, you don't need the Holy Spirit. You don't need God to open your blind eyes. You see, what will happen, you try to forgive yourself when you feel like it, and your spirit cannot do that. And that is why shadow spirituality, in that kind of life, there is no right and wrong. You see, now you understand when you read some of the curriculum of your kids, that when you bring them from, there is no right and wrong. Right and wrong is what you decide. Right and wrong is what, up to your standards. Right and wrong is what you make of it. There is no need for the Holy Spirit of God to convict you and forgive you. You convict yourself and you forgive yourself. Now, I can't think of a worse nightmare. Do you know why? Because the Bible said, even if our conscience condemn us, He is greater than our conscience. I can't think of a worse nightmare to be living that way, not knowing the loving forgiveness of Jesus Christ. The Holy Spirit of God not only quickens our dead spirits, but secondly, He transforms our fallen nature. This woman said to me, she was caught up in this shadow spirituality, this counterfeit spirituality for some time. And she told me, she said, I kept on peeling layers of myself as they told me to do. She said, I kept doing this. And then I got to the core of my soul and I found nothing. She said, the nothingness I found was not the nirvana I was promised, but emptiness, emptiness that nearly killed me. But thank God, she said, the Holy Spirit of God not only showed me the way of forgiveness and peace, but He began to transform me into the likeness of Jesus Christ. That's what He does. He doesn't only quicken our dead spirits, He doesn't only transform our fallen nature, but thirdly, He seals us with ownership. You know, the Apostle Paul got the idea of the sealing from the merchants in the port of Ephesus. There were a lot of bad timber being sold, and the Ephesians were really exercised about that because their grain of wood, their timber, was the best in the world. So they said, we've got to do something about this. We want to make sure that people understand and don't mix our good timber with the bad timber, with the bad wood that they're buying from elsewhere. So they created a seal that cannot be imitated, that cannot be duplicated. And they will put that seal on their wood, on their timber. Why? Because they did not want theirs to be confused with the other inferior grades of wood. And the Apostle Paul saw this and he said, I know exactly what the Holy Spirit of God has done. Now when the buyers would go and buy the timber, they look for that seal. And it's the same way the Apostle Paul said, God, the Holy Spirit, places a seal of ownership on everyone that belongs to Jesus Christ. The Holy Spirit of God is the one who authenticates and testify whether you belong to Jesus or you don't. So whenever a sealed child of God goes through doubt, and make no mistake about it, all of us go through doubt. The devil is around trying to make us doubt. You know what happens? The Holy Spirit of God comes to you as you are spending time with God in prayer, and He whispers in your ear. He said, you're mine. Jesus have redeemed you, and I have personally have sealed you. You belong to Jesus. Don't listen to the devil. Not only that, the Holy Spirit Himself quickens our dead spirits. Not only the Holy Spirit of God transform our fallen nature. Not only the Holy Spirit Himself seals us with His ownership, but fourthly, the Holy Spirit of God daily fills us with His presence. Please listen carefully to what I'm going to tell you. A lot of people get confused on this. While the Holy Spirit seal, the seal of the Holy Spirit happens once in the life of the believer, the filling of the Holy Spirit is continuous. While the sealing of the Holy Spirit is dependent upon God's gracious favor, the filling of the Holy Spirit is dependent upon you asking Him every day and every moment of every day to be filled of His Spirit. While every committed believer in Jesus Christ is sealed by the Holy Spirit, the sad thing is not every believer in Jesus Christ is daily filled by the Holy Spirit. Amen. Because they don't ask for it. They don't ask for that filling. And that is why the Apostle Paul in Ephesians 5:18 says, be continuously, that's what it means. Be continuously, continuously, continuously filled of the Holy Spirit. Believer, If you've known Jesus, been sealed of the Holy Spirit, and have not been filled daily, and you know your life is in a mess, begin today to ask the Holy Spirit of God. Said, I've been missing out on the greatest blessing by asking you, Holy Spirit, to fill me every day. But then there may be somebody here today. That person may be, they know a great deal about Jesus. They may actually even go to church. They may actually be seeking after Jesus. You may be seeking after him today. You may feel good about coming to church and singing and praying. But by the same token, you have never fully surrendered your life to Jesus Christ. And thus, you have never really received the quickening of the Holy Spirit of God in your life. You come to church, and you know there is something missing. Do you know what that something is? It is someone. It's someone. And he is a gift that God the Father gives you. When you surrender to God the Son, and his name is God the Holy Spirit, he can breathe upon you today. He can breathe upon your dead soul, your dead spirit, and he can quicken your spirit even now. Will you ask him?
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11: C.S. Lewis wrote, "Hardships often prepare the ordinary people for an extraordinary destiny." And that's the story of all the great prophets in the Bible, just ordinary men and women who followed God's call to comfort or correct and often lead a wayward nation. They endured rejection and hardships, but God helped them all the way. They trusted in the special destiny God had in store for them. And isn't that true today? In some way, it's true for you, for me, for all of us. Hardship often is a major part of the road to one's greater destiny, the destiny God has in mind for each one of us, for you and for me. And that is today's thought of the day.
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16: The very first Christian missionaries in all history were a couple of men named Saul, who lived in Tarsus, and Barnabas. We know Saul better as the Apostle Paul. They had no pattern to go by, no methodology, no background in missionary work as such. All they had was a set of very simple instructions. Those came from Jesus and were given to all of his disciples. It said this, "Go ye therefore and make disciples of all the Gentiles, baptizing them in the name of the Father, and the Son, and the Holy Spirit, teaching them to observe all things whatever I have commanded you. And lo, I am with you always, even to the end of the world." Yeah, I know you have heard it, go and teach all nations. But the fact is that the word nations is the word translated Gentiles everywhere else in the New Testament, so why not get it like it was? The problem was that so much of the church at that time didn't get it. They just did not understand that that gospel was supposed to go to the Gentiles just like it did to the Jews. So they had this. They had this commission, and they had a story. A story that had been pretty much memorized by all the disciples of Jesus. It was the story of the ministry, the teachings, the miracles, the death, and of course the resurrection of Jesus. And they had a theology, a very simple one, that it is through the death and resurrection of Jesus that we can be saved, we can have our sins forgiven, and we can be reconciled to God. And they were to take this story to the nations, which, don't forget, included the Gentiles. So they were sent on their way by the church in Antioch of Syria. I presume they were given funds and prayers and, who knows, maybe even a box lunch for the first day out at sea. After that, they were on their own. You can't help wondering what they expected as they went. It's hard to imagine that they expected what they got, but what did they hope for? What were they looking for? We don't know. They don't ever tell us. Everywhere Paul went, though, he went to the Jews first. Generally speaking, he went to the synagogue on the Sabbath day in every new town he went to. He was clear enough on this principle, quote, to the Jew first, but also to the Gentile. One of the best illustrations of how this all worked is found in the 13th chapter of Acts, on Paul and Barnabas' first visit to Antioch of Pisidia. Now, this is a different city from the Antioch that sent them forth. That one is in Syria. They started in the synagogue, and you have in this passage a good sample of Paul's message that he gave when he went to speak to Jews. There's a lot of history in his message, as is often the case, but the thrust of the history was to bring this audience to King David. He laid in and painted in all the background work. Why did he bring them to King David? Well, that's simple. Every Jew knew that the Messiah was to be a son of David, in the lineage of David. And so when he brought them down to David, there were messianic implications already in his message. So he said to these men in the synagogue, "And so God raised up unto them David to be their king, to whom also he gave testimony and said, I have found David the son of Jesse, a man after my own heart, who shall fulfill all my will." Now Paul says, "Of this man David's seed has God, according to his promise, raised unto Israel a Savior. His name is Jesus." He didn't take long to get to the point. God's promise of a Messiah of the seed of David, he said, has been fulfilled in Jesus. It seems that his audience knew about John the Baptist. It's strange in a way that this unusual prophet from the wilderness of Judea was known throughout Judea or throughout Jewry around the world, but he apparently was, because he immediately shifts to John the Baptist without any transition in his message. John, he says, had first preached before Jesus' coming the baptism of repentance to all the people of Israel. And as John fulfilled his course, he said, "Who do you think I am? I am not he." What did he mean by he? This is he with a big capital letter. Well, he meant I am not the Messiah. But behold, there comes one after me whose shoes of his feet I am not worthy to loose. Men and brethren, Paul said, casting his eye around the synagogue, children of the stock of Abraham, and whoever among you fears God, to you is the word of this salvation sent. For they that dwelt at Jerusalem, and all their rulers, because they didn't know him and wouldn't recognize him, nor yet would they pay any attention to the prophets who are read every Sabbath day, they have fulfilled the prophets in condemning Jesus. And though they found no cause of death in him, they still insisted that Pilate kill him. And when they had fulfilled all that was written of him, they took him down from the tree, and they laid him in a grave. Must have been a sober moment in Paul's sermon as he took them all the way down to this point. And his listeners, perhaps not knowing anything of what had transpired since that time, of not really having any information about Jesus, didn't know what Paul was going to say next. What Paul said was, they laid him in a sepulcher, a dead man, but God raised him from the dead. And he was seen many days of them that came up with him from Galilee to Jerusalem, who are his witnesses unto the people. You know, this may have fallen strangely on their ears, but maybe not. For a long time, scholars thought the idea of a suffering and a dying Messiah was foreign to first century Jews. But we know better than that now. Because of the Qumran, our Dead Sea Scrolls, we know that at least in the Qumran community, there were those who expected a suffering Messiah, that they actually expected a Messiah who might die. And here is Paul telling them, the Messiah came, he ministered, he died, and he was raised from the dead. And now, Paul said, we declare to you good news, how that the promise that was made to the fathers, God has fulfilled the same unto us, their children, and that he has raised up Jesus again. As is written in the second psalm, you are my son, this day have I begotten you. And it's concerning that he raised him up from the dead, now no more to return to corruption, he said on this wise, I will give you the sure mercies of David. And so he says in another psalm, you shall not suffer your Holy One to see corruption. Now you have to understand that Paul is speaking in a synagogue, and these people want to hear the scriptures to back up what Paul is saying. It's one thing to testify to a miracle, and miracles are very impressive, but people will always want to know, okay, fine, but what does the scripture say? Because the scripture tells you that if someone comes along and performs a miracle and tries to take you contrary to God's law, well, you're not supposed to listen to that fellow. So Paul is ticking off scriptures familiar to every one of these men, and he's ticking them off in relationship to their understanding of the Messiah. So he says in another psalm, you will not suffer your Holy One to see corruption. For David, after he had served his own generation by the will of God, fell on sleep and was laid to his fathers and saw corruption. In other words, he died, he was buried, and his body wasted away. But he whom God raised again saw no corruption. He begins now to pull together for them scriptures that they had probably discussed for years, all the way up through their education, the synagogue, and everything else. They knew about these passages and pondered what they meant. Now, finally, Paul tells them. And then he tells them the gospel, that is the truly good news. Be it known to you, therefore, men and brethren, that through this man, Jesus, is preached unto you the forgiveness of sins. And by him all that believe are justified from all their sins, from which you could not be justified by the law of Moses. All your sins, all the wrong things in your life, all your guilt can be washed away. You can be totally justified. Now, what's really fascinating about this is there is a presumption in Paul's statement that the Jews agreed and understood this, that they could not be justified by the law of Moses. The law could never justify. This was an accepted fact. Take special note of this because a lot of Bible readers assume that salvation was by the law in the Old Testament and by grace in the New Testament. Not so. Notice what Paul says to this group of Jews as though it were a self-evident fact. By Jesus, all that believe are justified from all things, from which you could not be justified by the law of Moses. But beware, lest that come upon you which is spoken of in the prophets. Behold, you despisers, and wonder, and perish. For I work a work in your days, a work which you shall in no wise believe, though a man declare it unto you. And Paul sat down. So that's the gospel. Simple, isn't it? You can read it in one chapter of the book of Acts. And when Paul was finished, the Sabbath services adjourned. Well, when the Jews were gone out of the synagogue, the Gentiles, who had been in the synagogue as well, came to Paul and said, "Hey, can we hear more about this next Sabbath?" And when the congregation was broken up, some of the Jews and the religious proselytes followed Paul and Barnabas, who, speaking to them, persuaded them to continue in the grace of God. And the next Sabbath day came the whole city nearly together to hear the word of God. Did anything odd strike you about this last passage? There is something rather interesting in it. I'll tell you about it when I come back after this break.
17: 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It may be more important to ask, what does Jesus tell us to do? You can be sure of that. For a free introductory CD titled, The Words of Jesus, write to Born to Win, Post Office Box 560, White House, Texas 75791, or call toll free 1-888-BIBLE-44.
16: Did you catch it? The interesting thing about this passage through here is that all this preaching was going on, not on Sunday, but on the Sabbath. Well, that's only natural, you'd say. That's where the Jews were in the synagogue on the Sabbath day, so that's where we started all this. Yeah, that's true. But what's interesting is that when the Gentiles came to Paul, they said, "Hey, we'd like to hear this next Sabbath." And Paul said, "Okay, fine, sure." He didn't say, "Oh, look, I didn't get around to this in the sermon, but we don't worship on Saturday really anymore. We worship on Sunday. Why don't we get together tomorrow and I can preach to all you this tomorrow on Sunday morning?" But he didn't say that. In fact, they did not assemble again with the Gentiles until when? Well, it says the next Sabbath day came almost the whole city together to hear the word of God. Now, what is obvious

There's no record that it did. So the church had made no transition to Sunday at this time. That would have been, in fact, a far, far greater controversy than anything else they could have done. They were still observing the Sabbath on the seventh day, right along with the Jews. Now, the question you have a right to ask and have an answer to is, when did that change? It hadn't changed by this point, when Paul is appearing in a Gentile town preaching the gospel to them. And in fact, it was not until after all the New Testament writings were finished that this change could have taken place, because there is not a word about it in the New Testament. You also have to ask whether the change, when it came, was justified. Did they have the right to do it? Or was it heresy? Well, that was the least of Paul's problems on this particular day, because when the Jews saw all the multitude, the huge crowds that had come to listen to Paul, they were filled with envy, and they spoke against the things that were spoken by Paul, contradicting and blaspheming. This is one of the greatest tragedies of the New Testament, and one that Paul never did seem to really understand. Much later in his ministry, he would agonize over the continual rejection of the Jews. Well, when Paul and Barnabas waxed bold, they said, well, it was necessary that the word of God should first have been spoken to you, the Jews. But seeing you won't have it, and you judge yourselves unworthy of everlasting life, we're going to turn to the Gentiles, for God has commanded us to do it, saying, quote, and he proceeds to quote right out of the prophet Isaiah in 49, verse 6. He said, I have set you to be a light of the Gentiles, that you should be for salvation unto the ends of the earth. Once again, we come across this recurring theme that the whole approach of the Jews and of Judaism in general was exclusive. In other words, this God is our God. He's not yours. And they tended to want to lock their religion up in a tight little box and not let anyone in. If you did get in, it was the rigors of getting in were very difficult indeed. And Jews wouldn't even eat with Gentiles. They wouldn't socialize with Gentiles. But Paul says, hey, the salvation of the Gentiles is not a new idea. It was God's plan all along. He said back in Isaiah, I have set you to be a light of the Gentiles. I don't intend for my faith to be a faith of Jews only, but that you should be for salvation unto the ends of the earth, everywhere. But when the Gentiles heard this, they were glad, and they glorified the word of the Lord, and as many as were appointed to eternal life believed. And the word of the Lord was published through that entire region. I mean, it spread like wildfire among the Gentiles in this region. But the Jews stirred up the devout and honorable women and the chief men of the city and raised a persecution against Paul and Barnabas and expelled them out of the area. Paul and Barnabas, when they left, shook off the dust of their feet against them and came to Iconium. And the disciples were filled with joy with the Holy Spirit because of what had happened there in spite of all the persecution that came their way. And so they continued on down the road a ways to a little town called Iconium. And they went both together into the synagogue of the Jews to speak on the Sabbath day. And here, quite a large number of both Jews and also of Greeks believed. But they also large contingent of unbelieving Jews stirred up the Gentiles and made their minds evil affected toward the brethren. But a long time they abode there. They stayed there quite a long time, speaking boldly in the Lord, and they gave testimony to the word of his grace. And God granted signs and wonders to be done by their hands. And the city was divided. It was split right down the middle, and part held with the Jews and part held with the apostles. Well, when finally there was an assault made by the collection of Gentiles and Jews who were opposed to Paul, they were going to use them despitefully and to stone them. They became aware of it, and they decided they'd get out of there and go on down the road to two towns called Lystra and Derbe that were cities of Lycaonia, into the region over there, and there they went, and there they preached the gospel. Now, you should know about these cities, that we are now in the region of Galatia. These are the churches that will ultimately receive the book of Galatians. Take special note of this, lest you fail to recognize somewhere along the line that the Galatian churches were Gentile. You will notice that in some of the churches, the initial movements, at least in this area, the churches were Jew and Gentile. But primarily in these latter two cities, they were almost exclusively Gentile churches. There was a certain man at Lystra, and this illustrates the fact. He was impotent in his feet. He was a cripple from his mother's womb. He had never walked in his life. The same one heard Paul speak. And while Paul was speaking, he looked steadily at this man, and he perceived that the man had the

0: faith to be healed. And he looked at him and he said, said with a loud voice, stand up on your feet, get up. And the man leaped and walked. And the great miracle once again is that not only were his legs strengthened and healed, somehow the neurological structure was produced that enabled him to walk. He didn't even have to learn. And when the people saw what Paul had done, they lifted up their voices, saying in the speech of Lycaonia, the gods are come down to us in the likeness of men. And they called Barnabas Jupiter, and they called Paul Mercury, because he was the chief speaker. Now, mind you, these are not Jews. These are pagans. They are all pagan to the core, and they worship Jupiter and Mercury and all kinds of other gods. And they were so overwhelmed by these men that they thought, well, these are the gods in the flesh. And the priest of Jupiter, who was before their city, brought oxen and garlands to the gates, and they were ready to do sacrifice with the people. They were ready to sacrifice animals to Barnabas and Paul. When they heard about it, they tore their garments, and they ran in among the people, crying out and saying, don't stop. We are men of like passions with you, and we preach to you that you should turn from these vanities unto the living God, which made heaven and earth and the sea and all the things that are there. God in time past permitted all nations to walk in their own ways, but he didn't leave himself without a witness in that he did good and gave us rain from heaven and fruitful seasons and filled our hearts with food and gladness. And even with everything they could say, they barely restrained the people that they had not done sacrifice to them. Now, it's important to know this because when you get to the book of Galatians, when he writes back to these people, he speaks of them in time past. And the whole idea is, what had these people come out of? Had they come out of Judaism, or had they come out of paganism? The answer is as clear as crystal, that if these are the churches of Galatia, they came out of paganism. Now, they didn't have any Jews down there to give them trouble, so they had to import them. In verse 19, there came thither certain Jews from Antioch and Iconium, who persuaded the people, and having stoned Paul, they dragged him out of the city, supposing he had been dead, left him lying on the road. And the disciples stood around him. You can sort of visualize these people standing in a circle around Paul with long faces. And he moved. And he rose up, creaking, I'm sure, and stood up and came into town. And the next day he left with Barnabas for Derbe. And when they preached the gospel in that city and taught a lot of people, they returned again to Lystra, to Iconium and Antioch, confirming the souls of the disciples and exhorting them to continue in the faith, and reminding them that we only through much tribulation enter the kingdom of God. And if those poor people there had any need for an illustration of what tribulation was like, they had just been through a dandy. And when they had ordained them elders in every church and prayed with fasting, they commended them to the Lord on whom they believed. And after they passed through Pisidia, they came to Pamphylia. They went through Perga down to Attalia. And thence they took sail and went home to Antioch, from which they had been recommended to the grace of God for the work that they had fulfilled. And when they had came, they gathered that whole church together, the church, the first real missionary church. And they rehearsed all that God had done with them and how he had opened the door of faith to the Gentiles. Oh, there must have been great rejoicing there. They stayed there for a long time after that with the disciples. How long exactly, we don't know. But during this time, an unfortunate division in the early church had begun to develop. I'll tell you about it when I come back after this break.
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0: Knowing human nature and how it works, I suppose it should come as no surprise that the early church was divided. There was no screening of baptism candidates in those early years, and so there were believers and then there were believers, if you know what I mean. For a long time, many people, both inside and outside the church, considered the Christians as just another sect of Judaism. You know, they were all Jewish. They hadn't changed their God. And not only were they Jews, they were Torah observant Jews. So no one thought of them as being a different or a new religion. But just as there were sects of Judaism in the first century, disciples were baptized out of all those sects. And they inevitably brought along a lot of their cherished ideas right along with them. Because, you know, we don't check all our old ideas at the door when we walk in. We bring a lot of stuff, a lot of baggage with us. The problem was that while Jesus honored the written law, he was constantly in conflict with Judaism per se. Judaism used the written law as its cornerstone, but the central pillar of Judaism is the oral law. What Jesus called the traditions of your fathers, what came to be called the Talmud. Try to keep this one fact straight. Judaism is not the religion of the Old Testament. I think a lot of people assume it is. They watch the Jews and doing what they're doing. They keep the Sabbath on the seventh day. And they sort of think maybe, well, this is the religion of the Old Testament, but my religion is a religion of the New Testament. It's not true. A lot of people reading Paul's epistles assume that Paul is contrary or against Old Testament law, when that's not true. It is Judaism, and particularly a legalistic form of Judaism, that Paul finds himself in conflict with in his epistles. And this is where an enormous amount of the confusion comes in for Christian theologians and people trying to read Paul's epistles and understand how he should observe the law of God. We have already seen that the early church, comprised almost entirely of Jews, was very reluctant to allow full fellowship to Gentiles. They were in no hurry at all to take the gospel to the Gentiles. They had to be prodded every step of the way to do so. Some of them accepted what God had done in calling the Gentiles, however reluctantly they did it. Others of them kept right on clinging to the past. Now, we really shouldn't have any trouble visualizing this because it is totally true to human nature and our own experience with it. If you have attended a church anywhere for very long, you understand fully that there are political parties in that church. There are people to the right. There are people to the left. There are people who are conservative. There are people who are progressive. It's true. Anytime you have as many as four or five people together, you're going to have those kind of differences. And by the time your church gets to 100, to 200, to 500, to 5,000, those differences, well, they're rather considerably multiplied, as I think many of you would already know. We would like to think of the early Jerusalem church as pristine, united, perfectly joined together. Perhaps if I just reminded you that the church in that age was also composed of human beings, you could come down to earth and realize that there were political parties in the early church. Yeah, we really know that that has to be true. Well, here comes one. Paul and Barnabas are still continuing to serve with the church in Antioch. And they're all happy and going on and preaching the gospel and learning the scriptures. And about that time, certain men came down from Judea. This is Acts 15, verse 1. And taught the brethren and said, "Except you be circumcised after the manner of Moses, you cannot be saved." Well, this didn't go over very well. In fact, it was like a dash of cold water on Paul and Barnabas, who had been seeing uncircumcised Gentiles converted, baptized, receiving the Holy Spirit, learning the scriptures, and growing daily for several months now, at least. And along comes a group of men and says, "You can't do that. Call these men the circumcision party." Now, like any political party, they had a platform. And like every political party, they didn't all agree on everything in the platform. But they agreed on enough to become a major nuisance and a major obstacle on the road to the conversion of the Gentiles, which is another way of saying they were a major obstacle on the road to the things that God was trying to get done. We'll learn more about these men next time. Until then, this is Ronald Dart, and you were born to win.
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9: The hub of a really sound biblical worldview, mm-hmm. that God is good, that's got to start there. Mm-hmm. Most people have conflict in life because they don't really believe that God is good. Mm-hmm. God is good. Everything works together for good. God keeps his promises, all 8,767 of them, give or take a few hundred. And God allows and causes suffering to grow our character.
10: If you're in a position where you're suffering and the thing challenges you, if you're truly following Jesus, it'll make you more like Jesus. Mm-hmm. And that's for your own good and for God's glory. Mm-hmm. And this is kind of goes into like, God doesn't bring things about in your life for your own destruction. I think of the book of the Genesis. What does Joseph say to his brothers?
9: You meant it for evil.
10: But God meant it for good.
9: Mm. He understood it.
10: He understood the lesson at the beginning of the book. Eve refused to believe. Mm-hmm. Because Satan had her doubt that. Is he really doing this for your good?
9: Yeah, that's good. That's good. Okay, this is exciting. So that brings us to Proverbs chapter 1, verse 8, and here's the verse lesson.
11: My son, hear the instruction or correction of your father, and do not forsake the law of your mother.
9: Hmm. And the word forsake is the idea of don't neglect it. So obey the correction of your father, and don't neglect the Torah, the teaching of your mother.
11: Hmm.
9: Simple. Mm-hmm. Honor and don't neglect.
11: Mm.
9: Obey and don't neglect.
10: Mm-hmm.
9: Father's correction, your mother's teaching.
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4: So what does the word illuminate mean? It means to throw light on something. What does it mean when the Bible says the Holy Spirit is the illuminator? He is the one who throws light and helps us to understand the Word of God. We're going to talk about that from 1 Corinthians chapter 2, verses 6 through 14. So find your place there. If you have a copy of the study guide, you can find your section in the study guide and follow along with bullet points, and all of the scriptures and outlines are there. We also have a book that's built around the doctrine of the Holy Spirit. It's called The Holy Spirit You May Not Know. And it is available to you this month as a resource, which means when you send a gift of any size to help us with the cost of broadcasting, airtime, and production, we'll send this book to you as our way of saying thank you. It's a beautiful book with beautiful truth to help you live a beautiful life. And I'd love for you to have your copy of it. Help us if you can. Do the best you can. But whatever you send, simply say, please send me the book on the Holy Spirit. And this 250-page book will be on its way to you right away. The illumination of the Spirit is a very interesting subject. It answers a lot of questions that people ask about how we know that the Bible is truly the Word of God. Let's find some answers as we open our scriptures together today.
5: It was the fall of 1940 in a small village in southern France. Four teenage friends and their dog, whose name was Robot, were trotting along a countryside road, and as they wandered near a hillside, Robot scampered toward a hole in the ground near a fallen tree. The boys, bold and adventuresome, followed after him. The opening was barely wide enough for a person to squeeze through. Curious, they tossed stones into the hole to test its depth. And then, one by one, they wiggled through and slid nearly 50 feet down into the earth. It was dark, it was damp, silent, like a basement no one had entered in a long time. For a moment, they couldn't see anything. Then they lit their oil lamp, and in that instance, the walls around them sprang to life. On the stone walls were massive bulls, powerful horses, and deer with branching antlers. The animals seemed alive, frozen, and their shapes leaping and galloping across the rock. Vibrant colors of red, brown, and black were glowing in the flickering light, and the boys just stood there in awe. Without meaning to, they had stumbled upon one of the greatest archaeological discoveries of the 20th century. They had found the prehistoric cave paintings of Lascaux. That's what light does. It shows us what's been hidden. Before they turned on the lamp, they didn't know where they were, and they just saw darkness. And that's exactly what the Holy Spirit wants to do for us, to shine a light on God's Word so that we can understand it. The Holy Spirit has always been connected to the Word of God. There, in the inspiration of the Scripture, guiding the writers as they wrote it. But today, I want to talk to you not about inspiration, but about illumination. What is the difference? Well, inspiration is how the Bible was written. Illumination is how we understand what was written today. Inspiration happened in the past when the Spirit of God guided people like Moses and David and Paul to record God's truth without error. Illumination is what happens in us when the Holy Spirit opens our eyes and our hearts to see what God is saying to us through His precious Word. Let's take a closer look at this. First of all, why this is so important, the mandate for spiritual illumination. The Bible tells us that without the Spirit of God shining in our hearts, we can never understand what the Bible says. There are a number of reasons for that. If you're an unbeliever here, if you don't believe in Jesus Christ, if you don't consider yourself to be a Christian because you're not one, you can read the Bible, you can memorize it, you can diagram it, you can take apart its Hebrew and Greek meanings, and it will still never mean anything to you. It will be just like a book full of words. Paul says it this way, 2 Corinthians chapter 4, "But even if our gospel is veiled, it is veiled to those who are perishing, whose minds the God of this age has blinded, who do not believe, lest the light of the gospel of the glory of Christ, who is the image of God, should shine on them." Paul says that before we become Christians, our eyes are blinded to the Word of God. We don't have any equipment to understand it. That before you invite Christ into your life, you have spiritual scales on your eyes. You can read it for all you're worth, and it's just a bunch of words. It's like trying to read a book in a language you don't know. 1 Corinthians 2:14, we're told that the natural man, that's the person who doesn't know the Lord, the natural man does not receive the things of the Spirit of God. Why doesn't he? Well, here's what it says in 2:14, "For they are foolishness to him, nor can he know them because they are spiritually discerned." If I ask for testimonies here today, many of you could say, you know, before I knew Christ, Pastor, I tried to read the Bible some, maybe in a hotel room when you pulled a Gideon Bible out. You tried to read it, but it felt like foolishness. I couldn't understand why people loved this book so much, because to me it was just a bunch of words on a page. But when the Spirit of God comes to live within you, when you become a Christian and the Holy Spirit enters your life, He begins to open the Word of God so that you begin to understand it. He directs His light on its pages. He highlights verses that apply to your situation. He brings clarity and conviction to your mind. That's what we call the illuminating of the Spirit. It's the Spirit of God casting light on the Word of God and shining in our hearts so that the Word begins to come off the page and make sense in our lives. You can't have spiritual illumination unless you're a Christian. The Bible says that very clearly. I know people who have become Christians, and they have told me that they tried to read the Bible before they became Christians and it made no sense. And when they got saved, it was like somebody had rewritten the Bible, because all of a sudden it now made sense. The Bible says there's a mandate for spiritual illumination, but it's also a mystery. 1 Corinthians 2 says, "We speak wisdom among those who are mature, yet not the wisdom of this world. We speak the wisdom of God in a mystery, the hidden wisdom which God ordained before the ages, which none of the rulers of this age knew, for if they had known this wisdom, they would not have crucified the Lord of glory." He says, if the people of Jesus' age had known the wisdom of God, they never would have put Him to death. They would have understood that God had a plan for His Son. Paul is writing about the wisdom of God that is concealed from the people of this age. The princes of this world, the rulers of this age, the aristocrats, the political leaders, the intellectuals, many of them don't know the wisdom of God. And when you listen to them talk and you hear them speak, you realize they do not have a clue about who God is or what His Word is or what His purpose is. Their money can't buy this wisdom. Their power can't demand it. Their influence can't obtain it. They can't download it from the internet. They can't acquire it from the world's finest universities. To that I say amen. They can't discover it from some guru sitting in a hut in the Himalayas. They can't get it anywhere, because the only place you get the wisdom of God is from the Spirit of God, and you get the Spirit of God when you get the Son of God in your life through salvation. I've often said that someone with no formal education, someone who knows Jesus and reads their Bible, has more lasting wisdom than a brilliant scholar with a PhD. You know, there are some people that have so many degrees, they have no temperature. Did you know that? They don't have the Spirit. The wisdom of the believer will carry them further than the knowledge of the unbeliever. I know some little old ladies like that, some people who've lived in the Word of God their whole life. I would trust them with my question about the spiritual things of this world far more than I would trust them with somebody with a PhD from a secular university, because one is from God and the other is from the world. So if you want the wisdom of the world, you don't need the Holy Spirit. You can get that wisdom anywhere you want, any of the state institutions, universities and colleges, correspondence schools. They'll be more than happy to relieve you of your time and your money. But if you want the wisdom of God, you have to have the illuminating ministry of the Holy Spirit. 1 Corinthians 2:7 says, "But we speak the wisdom of God in a mystery, the hidden wisdom which God ordained before the ages for our glory." The wisdom of God is a mystery. That doesn't mean it's a riddle. It means it's something that has been in existence but has not been understood. Now it's being understood because the Bible tells us what this mystery is. That same word is used to describe the church. The church, according

and that will never be able to be comprehended apart from God's Holy Spirit. You know, there are times when God in his common grace allows us to benefit from the wisdom and skill of people who don't know him. Doctors, teachers, counselors who aren't Christians can still be a blessing. They have good things to say, but when it comes to the issues of the heart, when it comes to the issues of God, we need the wisdom of God. And that's why we look to people who know the Lord and are filled with the Spirit. Let me pause here and get myself in a little trouble. I have a lot of friends who are Christians who go to unbelieving counselors. They're the counselors who don't know God, and they'll be able to help you to a certain extent. But when it comes to the spiritual part of your life, they don't have a clue, and they might even give you bad information. I'm not saying they don't have any value. In fact, there's a story about my having cancer and going to see my doctor for the first time. I didn't walk into his office and say, "The first thing I want to know about you is, are you a Christian?" No, the first thing I wanted to know from him was, does he know anything about cancer? Because I don't want to have this the rest of my life. I think that's important. But when it comes to the issues of the heart, you can't get the counsel you need from somebody who doesn't know God. How are they going to help you know God better if they don't know God themselves? So I'm not trying to offend anybody, and if you happen to be a counselor who's not a Christian, I'm sure God's given you a great clientele. But I'm just talking to the people of God. If you want to grow in grace and in the knowledge of the Lord, you have to grow in grace in the knowledge of the Lord from people who also know the Lord. The mandate for spiritual illumination and the mystery of it. Now, let's talk about how this works. What is the ministry of the Holy Spirit's illumination? First of all, he brings us spiritual discernment. One of the last promises of the Savior that was made to his disciples before his crucifixion concerned the ministry of the Holy Spirit. Here's what Jesus said in John 16. "I still have many things to say to you, but you cannot bear them now. However, when he, the Spirit of truth, is come, he will guide you into all truth. For he will not speak of his own authority, but whatever he hears, he will speak. And he will tell you things to come. And he will glorify me, for he will take of what is mine and declare it to you." What Jesus told his disciples was this. He said, "I'm going back to heaven. I'm going to go back to heaven, but don't worry, I'm going to send you another Comforter, the Holy Spirit. And when he comes, he will live within you, and he will guide you into all truth. He won't speak of his own words or pursue his own agenda. He will speak of my words, because remember, we learn one of the purposes of the Holy Spirit is to glorify Jesus Christ and to lift him up." Have you ever had anybody come, "You know, Pastor Jeremiah, I know what you're thinking." No, you don't. You don't know what I'm thinking. How could you know what I'm thinking? You're not inside me. You don't know what I'm thinking. But the truth is, when they say that, they're just saying something that's meaningless. And what Jesus is saying is this: when the Spirit of God comes, he will take what he knows from God, and as God himself, he will reveal these things to you, and then you will really be thinking the right things. You'll be thinking God things. You really can't know God. You can't know his word unless the Spirit of God is in the process. You say, "Well, Pastor, I don't know very much about the Holy Spirit." You don't have to know very much about him, except he is the third person of the Trinity: God the Father, God the Son, God the Holy Spirit. And the Bible says that when Jesus Christ becomes your Savior, the third person of the Godhead comes to live within you. You literally become the temple of the Holy Spirit. He lives within your heart. And he is there not just to occupy space, or, as he sometimes does, make you uncomfortable when you're doing the wrong thing. He's there to help you. And most of all, he's there to help you understand the Scripture, so that the Word of God makes sense to you, so you understand what it says, you understand what it means, and you understand what it means to you. So if you want to know the things of God, the Spirit of God has to be a part of that transaction. And guess what, you guys? He wants to be. He wants to be your helper. He wants to give you discernment. He wants to give you the ability to understand the Word of God. And James says that if we don't know that wisdom, all we have to do is ask for it. "If any man lacks wisdom, let him ask of God," says James.

0: and he will give it to you. And the Bible says he will do it liberally and without reproach. That means he'll give you all that you need. And he won't scold you for coming for it. The great desire of the Spirit's heart is to flood the light of Scripture into your mind and help you to know more and more and more about your Heavenly Father and your Lord and Savior, Jesus Christ. And the Holy Spirit is like a lighthouse keeper who just loves to send that powerful beam out and help you get through the fog and the darkness of where you live. How many of you know we're living in some fog and darkness right now? Hard to see our way through it. Sometimes we get up and say, what in the world is going to happen today? How many of you know sometimes you just get a verse and you hang on to that verse and you live off of that verse for 2 or 3 days because God has given you a verse of Scripture to give you direction and hone in on what's happening in your life? In general, the content of the Spirit's ministry is all the truth. The truth is the Bible, the written Word of God. Sometimes people come to me and maybe they're living with each other out of marriage. I've had that happen several times. And they want to talk to me about this. And I say, you know, you guys, what you're doing is not right. You shouldn't be doing that. The Bible doesn't allow that. The Word of God doesn't allow that. And I've had them say to me, you know what, Pastor, I know that's what the Bible says, but we prayed about it and we've got real peace from God that this is okay. I'm not going to tell you all the things I say when that happens, but what I want to tell them is whatever you got is not peace from God. And I know that to be true because, listen to me, kids, this is what you need to understand. The Holy Spirit will never contradict what the Word of God says. Not ever, ever, ever. You can count on it. You won't read something in the Bible and the next day get some vision from God that contradicts what the Bible says. It's not going to happen. Your standard for what is truth and what is right and wrong is the Scripture. And you don't have to doubt about it because God wrote it down for you. It's called the Bible. So when somebody tells me the Spirit of God told them to do something that is not from the Word of God, it may be a spirit, all right, but it's not the Spirit of God. So when we talk about spiritual illumination, we're not talking about dreams or private messages. We're talking about God's Word coming alive as He uses His Spirit to open the understanding and apply the Word of God to our hearts. So the parameters of spiritual discernment are found between the covers of this book. Do you want to know where the wisdom of God is? It's right here. You don't have to go to grad school to get it. You just get a Bible and start reading it. And little by little, God's Word will start to penetrate your life. So how does the process work? Well, there's a wonderful passage of Scripture in the little book of 1 John. Here's what it says. But you have an anointing from the Holy One, and you know all things. The anointing which you have received from Him abides in you, and you do not need that anyone teach you. Sometimes after a service here at Shadow Mountain, someone will come up to me and say, Pastor, that was really an anointed message. And I take that as a compliment. But what I want to say to you is that John says we all have an anointing from God. You have this anointing from the Holy One, says John. I take that to mean that each of us has a special gift from God. It says here, you do not need that anyone teach you. I know some students have made that their life verse, but that's not where it goes. It doesn't mean we don't need teachers, because John himself was a teacher. It means we don't need worldly teachers to teach us the things we need to know about God. What he means is this: you don't need teachers who speak from a non-Christian perspective. You don't need horoscopes. You don't need psychic hotlines. You don't need advice columns to figure out life. You have the Spirit of the living God within you. He is your anointing. And when you allow that to happen, you can ask him to help you, and he will. And often he will do it through the Word of God. This isn't about feelings or whims. It's about the Spirit taking the Word of God and applying it to your mind and heart, guiding you in truth and keeping you alert. So the parameters and the process. Now the power. The Bible says in John 14:26, but the Helper, the Holy Spirit, whom the Father will send in my name, he will teach you all things and bring to your remembrance all things that I said to you. If you were a Christian in high school or college, maybe even if you weren't, and you were getting ready for a big test, you may have prayed, "Oh Lord, help me remember the things I've studied." My prayer was always, "Help me to remember the things I haven't studied." I wanted not inspiration, I wanted revelation. Sometimes you'll hear the Word of God preached, and you walk away saying, "That didn't touch me. I'm not sure what he was talking about." And you may not think about it again for weeks, but if you keep coming back, nurturing your spiritual life, little by little, you'll store truth in your spirit. And then at the right moment, the Bible says, God's Spirit will bring it to your remembrance. He will bring it to your mind. Most crises may come to us, but all of them have one thing in common. You don't get time to do homework on them. If there's a crisis and you're facing this crisis, you don't get to say, "I'll come back in 2 weeks after I have a chance to study this a little bit more." What I'm saying, folks, is this. How are you going to remember something you don't have? You all got to give the Spirit of God something to work with. You got to put some word in your heart. You say, "How do I do that?" Well, there's a lot of ways. You can memorize the Scripture. I know that's a foreign term to some of you. You can read the Scripture. You can listen to the Scripture. There's so many ways to listen to the Scripture today. So many good readers of the Scripture. I believe that many worship songs are built around Scripture. You can play them in your heart. What I'm saying is, if you don't fill your mind and your spirit with godly things, then when the Spirit of God wants to bring something to your remembrance, he goes to your hard drive and there's nothing there. You have to give him something to work with. That's the part we play in the disciplines of our life. We study and we listen and we take notes. And I'm so honored when I see some of you taking notes. Every piece of spiritual information that you make as an input into your life becomes fodder for the Holy Spirit to use when the time comes. The Holy Spirit will use what is in you and bring it out at the right time, at the right moment when you need the answer. But if you don't put anything in your spirit for the Holy Spirit to work with, he won't have anything for you to say. So the point is, you don't have to go around begging the Holy Spirit to help you. Just keep filling up the tank with godly things, and when the moment comes, the Holy Spirit will be there to give you the wisdom that you need. And thank you so much for joining us today. We will finish up our discussion of the illumination of the Holy Spirit tomorrow. You know, we are very excited about what God is doing here at Turning Point. And every year, as you know, we take a few moments in June and in December to remind all of you of your importance to what we do here. We need your help. We need you to stand with us as we reach out with the gospel. And it is my prayer that you will do that. I'm asking you to consider a special fiscal year-end gift to Turning Point and get it to us before the end of this month to help us as we conclude this year together. 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See you tomorrow right here. I'm David Jeremiah. I am so grateful for this privilege. 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
22: If you fall, if you do wrong, you know, just like in the Lord's Prayer, you know, he said, forgive us our sins as we forgive others. He already has paid for that sin 2,000 years ago. Which means he already knows the ones you haven't even done yet. Mm-hmm. And he paid for those too.
23: That's Pastor John Burke, and he's with us today on Focus on the Family with Jim Daly. Thanks for joining us. I'm John Fuller.
21: John, these can be tough questions, but do you know someone who's 100% in tune with God?
23: Now, this is a tough question. I'd have to say I've known people who are really close to and they hear God a lot. I've never known anybody that's 100% in touch with God.
21: It's kind of like who got a perfect score on the
23: Jesus.
21: SAT.
23: Yeah.
21: But, you know, hey, 1 Thessalonians 5, 16-18 tells us, rejoice always, pray without ceasing, give thanks in all circumstances. I love that because I think we fail to do that so often. Mm. But give thanks in all circumstances, for this is the will of God in Christ Jesus for you. And what a great reminder. And it does get difficult. I got to admit that. We get into squabbles maybe with our spouse, our kids. Things chew at us to where, did we really get an A+ in how we reflect God's character? Maybe not always, but the good news is he makes a way for us to repent, to try again and do over those things that we don't do so well the first time. Today, we're going to give you a clear picture of what it looks like to do life with God, to challenge yourself actually to deepen that relationship with the Lord so that more often than not, you're responding exactly the way you should.
23: I like the way you put that. And John Burke is the right man to help us unpack this. He's the pastor and founder of Gateway Church in Austin, Texas. He's married to Kathy. They have an adult son and an adult daughter. And he's the author of a number of books. One that we're going to be talking about today is called Soul Revolution, How Imperfect People Become All God Intended.
21: John, welcome back to Focus.
24: Oh, thanks for having me back, Jim.
21: It's so good to have you. In from Austin. Hey, listen, obviously, you're a pastor, but there was a time, maybe even when you were a pastor, which is probably the core of my question, But there was that time when you really struggled with God over trusting him. I think that's every believer's challenge. I mean, Lord, seriously?
0: There was a time?
21: Yeah. If, then, those kind of questions. If you're so good, then why is this happening to me?
0: Yeah.
21: And yeah, I love that refreshing idea that even pastors have that challenge sometimes too, even though they know the word really well. So what was the battle for you in trusting God?
0: Well, there hasn't been one.
21: I appreciate that.
0: No, I really do think, you know, God is trying to peel us like an onion down to the core of who we are and who he is.
21: Why is that? What is his goal in that?
0: Well, I think it gets to what he really wants. But I think part of getting to that, he doesn't force us. He leads us gently, sometimes not so gently. And so my first disappointment, you know, I was not necessarily, I wasn't a believer. I was an engineer before I became a pastor. But my dad died of cancer. And I remember standing at his gravesite and looking at, you know, these two dates separated by a dash.
21: Mm-hmm.
0: And I was just looking at them and I was thinking about how life gets summed up in two dates and a dash. You know, when we're born, when we die, and yet there's this dash in between.
21: Yeah.
0: And what's the dash for, right? Yeah. What are we going to make of the dash? What's it really about? And as I was standing there just thinking about that, you know, my dad had kind of defined success the way everybody defines success in our culture. You know, you make a lot of money, you have a great family, you know, take great vacations and, you know, you're independent, financially well off and all that. And yet on his deathbed, he had said something to me. He said, John, I'd give it all back if I could just have my health and my family.
21: Wow.
0: And that marked me.
21: Yeah. Mm-hmm.
0: And I stood there thinking about that, and it actually led me on a journey coming to faith in Jesus. And at the same time, asking the question, what is success? You know, and because the truth is, I had these deep longings. We all do. We all have deep longings. We have dreams and hopes and aspirations. And I had many of the same. You know, I had a plan. I was going to, you know, get my engineering degree, which I did. I'm going to get an MBA. I'm going to start my own company. I'm going to have a beautiful, wonderful wife who loves me and I love her and 2.3 kids and vacations and
21: right.
0: We all have those. And yet, it kind of rocked me too, thinking back, but it can all be taken away in an instant. So what is it? What is it all about?
21: Yeah, I mean, that's really good. Let me pull you back a bit, because in the book you also mentioned an experience with your dad about building a train, I think when you were a boy. And that had a good analogy for you. You learned something out of that. I don't know why you took so long to come to Christ, John, but I mean, what was that analogy with the train set and building it?
0: Yeah, when I was, you know, I don't know, maybe 8, 10, my dad got one of those HO train sets. You remember those, that, you know, electric trains? But we decided to build a Colorado-like landscape, Pikes Peak, you know.
21: Beautiful.
0: We did. And, you know, so we paper mache'd, we sculpted it, we laid out the track. It went through mountains and tunnels, and there were, you know, towns and all this. And it was amazing. It took us, you know, I don't know, 5 months probably to build it.
21: Yeah.
0: And it was awesome. And when it was done, we high-fived and, you know, we turned it on and it went around and it was amazing. But after about a month of watching the train go around and around, it started to lose its interest. And what I realized looking back is that it wasn't just the train moving and going around that was so wonderful about that. It was me and my dad doing it together.
21: Uh-huh. Sure.
0: It was us making it together. The point for us is that there are a lot of dreams we have. There are a lot of hopes. There are a lot of ambitions. They're not bad. They're not necessarily bad. In fact, many of them are good, but many of them are like a finger pointing somewhere. And I believe where it's pointing is relationship. Without the relationship, first with God, and then with others, all those other things, they lose their meaning. They're just a train going around and around.
21: Yeah.
0: Just a dash between, you know, two dates.
21: You know, it's interesting because I think of people who tell the story of having that desire to make a lot of money and become a millionaire by the time they're 25, 30. And then you talk to some people that have actually done it, and they speak about how empty it was. You know, they thought it was going to be something grand, something incredibly rewarding and filling.
0: Right.
21: And then they get there and they're going, it really didn't have the impact I thought it would.
0: Right. So that's one of the things I talk about in Soul Revolution. We all have deep longings. They're good. I think they're from God. But sometimes we have shallow strategies.
21: Huh.
0: In other words, we don't really understand how are these deepest longings going to be met. But what if you have all those, but you still don't have contentment?
21: Right.
0: What if you still struggle with anxiety and worry all the time? And I know multimillionaires who still worry all the time.
21: Right.
0: They've told me. So is there something deeper still? You know, or maybe you want security. You want to know you're going to be safe and secure. Okay, maybe you build a fortress to make sure whatever happened in the past doesn't happen again, because that's often where it comes from. But what if you can't trust people and don't have intimate relationship? What if you don't really feel loved? Is that security enough? So our deepest longings, when we start to drill down, they're spiritual.
21: Right.
0: They're what God promises by his Spirit: love, joy, peace, patience, kindness, goodness, gentleness, faithfulness, self-control, those kinds of things. And our deepest longings only get met when we understand what God's deepest longing is too. And God's want, God's dream is for intimate relationship with you.
21: Let me get into that a little bit, because in the book you talk about God's longings. I don't know that I've ever thought of that other than God loves us and God built us for a relationship with him. But I didn't carry it to the next conclusion, which is, why did he do that?
0: Yeah.
21: And that's your point.
0: Well, and if you think about it, you know, if his main desire was to get people to do right and quit doing wrong, if he's God, couldn't he make us? Couldn't he force us to stop doing wrong and do right?
21: Right.
0: He could. So why doesn't he? Well, because there must be something deeper he wants. He allows free will even against his will. Why? Well, because you can't have love without free will. You can't.
21: Exactly right.
0: I mean, let's say you fall in love with some person, right?
21: Mm-hmm.
0: And you want them to love you back. You could shower them with gifts, right? With good things, but they might love the gifts, but not so much you still, right? So you can't actually buy real love. You could try to force them. I guess you could put a gun to their head and say, marry me or love me, and they might, out of fear, parrot it, but we would all know that's not love. Love must be free. That's true for God as well. And so that explains a lot of why God allows the things he allows in this world and even uses our disappointments to show us what it is deep down we really are longing for as well.
21: No, that is so good. You know, it's interesting though, because we typically in the church will lean toward living a life that's more perfect, that is, you know, sinless, because it's pretty obvious in scripture that's the goal. But the irony of ironies is the Lord is saying everything that you've just said, that, you know, you're going to learn more about me through those valleys that you go through, sinful valleys, right?
0: Mm-hmm. Well,
21: and we don't understand that, I think, as well as we should. That God, we tend to think of God as like a grandfather who's shocked at our behavior, that would have never thought that you could do that.
0: Yeah.
21: But he knows everything. He knows how we behave as human beings, sinful human beings. Nothing is going to shock him.
0: And the other incredibly freeing truth is that the life God wants with us is so simple. It's so simple. It really is. And we don't have to work real hard. We don't have to try real hard. You know, when my dad said that on his deathbed,
21: yeah,
0: the reason it struck me is because what someone says as their last words is what, you know,
21: it's poignant.
0: That's the salient point of life to them, right? Well, you know, Jesus did the same thing. He told us what matters most, and it's one thing. There's only one thing you have to do as a Christian. Listen up.
21: Yeah,
0: lean in. But think about it. When Mary and Martha were preparing dinner for Jesus and the disciples, remember?
21: Mm-hmm.
0: You know, and Martha's busy, and she's frustrated with Mary sitting there listening to Jesus.
22: And Jesus says to her, Martha, you're working so hard. You're so stressed out. There's only one thing necessary. And Mary's chosen it. Okay, so just pause. Like one, only one thing is necessary? Hmm. Well, we better figure out what that one thing is
21: right.
22: and focus on that. And that is the same thing Jesus was saying his last night on earth. So John chapters 13 through 17 is actually what I base Soul Revolution, the book, on, because Jesus said to us what was most important, and it's the same one thing. So the one thing he said to Mary and Martha was listening.
21: Mm-hmm.
22: Listening to the Lord is what's most important. But he said it in a different way his last night on earth. So he knows he's going to leave. He's trying to get it across to them. John chapter 15, he says, look, I am the vine, you are the branches. And I believe they're actually going from the upper room down to the Garden of Gethsemane. They were going through mm-hmm. the vineyard. He picks up a branch and he goes, let me just stick it in your head, guys. It's this simple. A branch doesn't have to work hard to produce fruit. All it has to do is stay connected to the trunk, the vine, and fruit happens naturally.
21: Mm.
22: I'm the vine, you're the branches. Stay connected to me and you will bear much fruit. Apart from me, you can do nothing. Some good things. No. You can build big businesses. You can have great families. You can do this and that, but nothing that he intended. Nothing that gets at the deepest longings. Apart from me, you can do nothing. So this would be the one thing. That's the whole point that I'm trying to get across in Soul Revolution.
21: Mm.
22: That actually, all we have to do is learn to stay connected moment by moment to God's Spirit, and the rest of the things take care of themselves.
21: Right.
23: 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He's referenced the book Soul Revolution, How Imperfect People Become All God Intended. 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
21: John, that's the core of the book, this idea of the 60-60 experiment. So describe what that is and let's talk about it.
22: Well, let me tell you how I came to it,
21: okay.
22: Because just like anything else, many times it only comes through disappointment, trying to get my deep longings met with a shallow strategy and God using that to show me how do I get what I really want with connection to him. So when we planted Gateway Church, nothing went as planned.
21: And here's a disclaimer. Normally with the Lord, it doesn't work out the way you think it should. It's rare.
22: Yeah, and we all know that, but when it actually hits, our response is different, right?
21: Right.
22: You know, so we were supposed to launch in the General Cinema movie theater. We had, you know, built this core group, raised money. We sent out invitations and mailers, and 2 weeks before, General Cinema Los Angeles calls me and says, you can't do church in our movie theater. It's bad for business. So I go back to the guy in Austin who signed the contract and, you know, well, he wasn't supposed to sign the contract, apparently. I'm talking to lawyer friends. I'm trying to figure out what to do. We're going to have a bunch of people show up in 2 weeks and no one, we can't meet. And nothing worked. And finally, in desperation, we call a prayer meeting of our core group.
21: Mm-hmm.
22: And on my way out the door to this prayer meeting, the phone rings. This is back when phones rang, you know, and you had to go back and get them.
21: Right, yeah, you didn't put them in your pocket.
22: On my cell phone. And it was a pastor friend in Cincinnati who had this prompting to get someone he had led to the Lord connected to our church who was moving to Austin. And I told him, well, I don't know, we're going to have church. And I told him why. And he said, well, I think there's someone in my church who might know someone in the movie industry. You want me to talk to him? And I said, sure. I didn't think about it.
21: Right.
22: We go and we pray. The next week, I was like one desperate attempt. I go back to the movie house in Austin. And when I walked in, the guy goes, well, you guys have good connections. I'm like, what do you mean? He goes, you haven't heard? He said, the president of General Cinema in New York called the Los Angeles office and said, work it out with the church in Austin.
23: Oh.
22: So you're good to go.
21: That was a good friend.
22: Well, it was God's prompting of my friend.
21: Yeah.
22: To call me, and he knew someone who knew the president. Now, I thought everything was going to go great. 6 months later, because, hey, God worked it out,
21: yeah,
22: right?
21: Yeah.
22: But then 6 months later, we get kicked out. And then we had to move to six different locations during 2 years. Every time we moved, we lost people. We're reaching. Yeah. It was so frustrating. I'm like, Lord, what am I doing wrong? And I got to the end of myself in disappointment and frustration. And frustration with God.
1: Yeah.
22: Because he's not doing his will the way he's supposed to.
1: And look what I'm trying to do for you.
22: Look what I'm doing for you. Look at all I've given for you. And in that, he started whispering something into my mind over and over when I would start complaining for about a year. But it was the same thing every time. Am I enough?
1: Hmm.
22: Am I enough? And at first I was mad. I was like, what? I left my engineering career to follow you into ministry. I left that ministry to come plant a church to help reach people. What do you mean, am I enough? Haven't I showed? And then I realized, oh, I guess not. Because the truth is, if God, you know, loving God, loving my family, loving the people who are coming, and even with the difficulties that come, is not enough. God has to do things my way or I get mad and angry and frustrated with him. And so what I realized in this, and this is getting to the core of this whole 60-60 experiment in Soul Revolution, is Jesus' prayer, what he taught us to pray is, your kingdom come, God, your will be done on earth as it is in heaven. Because God's will mostly is not done on earth. Because we spend most of our time trying to get my will be done. And that includes Christians and even pastors. And so I spent a whole year just practicing waking up every morning, surrendering my will, and trying to only do God's will during that day as best I understood it.
1: Right.
22: And it was amazing.
1: Well, and that's the challenge you put in the book. So let's talk about 60-60. What are you challenging your readers to do?
22: Yeah. So it came from that year of this experiment I did personally, and the joy I started to feel, the peace I started to feel, a deeper love for my children. I mean, these things that I really wanted, it was amazing. And I'm mowing the yard one day, and I'm talking to the Lord about it, and I'm just saying, I wish the people in my church could understand how great this life is with you. And I had the thought, do an experiment. For 60 days, you know, it takes time to change a habit.
1: Right.
22: 60 days, every 60 minutes, set your watch beeper to go off, set an alarm to go off, or something to remind you, abide in me, remain in my love, as Jesus said in John 15, you know, and you will bear much fruit. Apart from me, you can do nothing. So just get them to try it for 60 days and see what happens. And we did that. Thousands of people have done this experiment, and it's life-changing.
1: That's amazing.
22: It's life-changing.
1: Yeah.
22: But it's what Jesus said over and over, right? Paul said it in Galatians chapter 5:16, walk by the Spirit and you won't carry out the desires of the flesh. You don't have to try to stop sinning or try to break that habit or this habit or that addiction. Just walk by the Spirit and you won't do that. Instead, the fruit of the Spirit, love, joy, peace, patience, kind, all that will start to grow.
1: Yeah.
22: Only one thing is necessary, Martha.
1: Listen.
22: It's the one thing. So we have to learn to stay connected. So that's the experiment. And here's the whole idea. We're all in the habit. I mean, just think about it. When you wake up on the typical day, how much time do you spend making your plans and thinking about how to get them done? Versus, Lord, what are you doing and what do you want me to do in each thought, in each moment, in each decision with my coworkers, with my children? And do we realize how much God loves us and is always with us and actually wants to guide us? That's what Jesus said in John 16. I'm going to send my Spirit. He will always be with you, and he will lead you into truth.
1: Yeah.
22: He'll lead you in the way of truth.
1: You know, John, in that regard, some people that might read the scripture says, you know, pray unceasingly. And you go, seriously, how do you even do that? How do you, you know, you got to go to do your banking. You got to work. How do you pray unceasingly? Like you're constantly in a state of prayer. It has that feel to it like, man, it sounds impossible to do every hour, every 60 minutes. But yeah, people, really, John? I mean, really?
22: And that's what I like to say is, That's not what we're doing. We're not trying to beat the Muslims in, instead of five times of prayer a day, we're going to do 12.
1: Right.
22: That's not it. That's not it. It is learning to do life with this God who wants to do life with us, who truly loves us more than we can possibly imagine. And God is so good. I mean, this is the thing, is we've got to realize how much he loves us. In fact, one little experiment I've asked people to do sometimes is to realize that all love we experience is borrowed love. You know, this hit me one time when my children were little. And you know, when your children are little, they're so cute. They're so wonderful. But they're cuter when they're sleeping.
1: Not always, those little cutie pies.
22: Well, and you know, they're just there and there's just a little angelic face sleeping. And one night, I was just watching my daughter sleep and just praying over her. And I just had this overwhelming sense of love for her, you know, just overwhelming. And in that moment, I heard the whisper of God say, "I love you more." And it shocked me.
1: Right.
22: I mean, it wasn't audible. It was just a thought.
1: It came out of left field. I know the feeling.
22: But then as I started to ponder it, you know, the Bible tells us God is love. There is no love apart from him, which means that all the love I've ever felt or given is just borrowed love. And he loves me more. And he loves you more. Whoever you are, whatever you've done, it doesn't matter. He loves you more than you love your children, your spouse, more than you've experienced love from your grandparents, your parents. It's all borrowed love.
1: Yeah, it's so good.
22: And the point of that is, unless we realize who God is, and that because of what he's done for us in Christ, he did that so we will walk with him. He didn't do that just to get us into heaven one day. And believe me, I wrote about heaven. I know about that, right? That's not why. He wants us to do life with him in this loving relationship. That's what Jesus was trying to get across in John 15.
1: Yeah.
22: As the Father has loved me, so have I loved you. Right?
1: Yeah.
22: And no greater love than to lay down his life. And abide, he said, in that love. And you will abide in my love when you obey me, when you obey my commands, when you do what I say.
1: When you listen.
22: Listen and respond.
1: Exactly. Mm-hmm.
22: So that's the 60-60 experiment.
1: Yeah.
22: So what I say is, it's not stopping every 60 minutes to pray. It's not that. If you do that, it's good. It's just totally missing it. What it actually is it's trying to reorient ourselves from a habit of ignoring God most of the day to realizing that God is with us all through the day and loves us and actually wants to guide and help us.
1: Yeah.
22: And I think what helps people is realizing it's not changing your life, it's reorienting your life. So in other words, you don't have to change necessarily anything you're doing, but do it with the Lord. Think about it this way. You're already going through life talking to yourself anyway. Okay, what am I going to do now? Oh, why did that person do that? Oh, wait, no. You've got this constant conversation in your head between you and yourself. Just let God in.
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1: You know, the grace aspect John talked about is so important. 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
26: Our hope is from God, it is through Christ, and this hope is given. It is not earned.
27: Welcome to Open the Bible with Pastor Colin Smith. I'm Steve Hiller, glad you're with us today. And Colin, I'm glad that we're going to spend some time looking at where hope actually comes from, because I think sometimes we do think that we ought to be able to earn it.
28: Yeah, I think that's right. It's actually the default position of the human heart, that we feel that if we do the things that God has commanded us to do, that that will be a basis on which we would have hope before Him. And of course, the problem is it never works. We never get to a place where we really do have lively hope or confidence before God on the basis of the lives that we've lived. And Jesus speaks very clearly about this. He says in John 5 and verse 45, "Do not think that I will accuse you to the Father. There is one who accuses you, Moses, on whom you have set your hope." So here are people who are setting their hope on living a good enough life for God, And Jesus says, no, that's actually going to lead not to your vindication, but actually to your condemnation. That's the law that's going to accuse you. So here's the wonderful truth that we're heading to in the program today, that hope does not come through our fulfilling of the law. Hope comes to us through the grace that we find in the Lord Jesus Christ. And that is a wonderfully renewing truth.
27: Well, let's continue to look at that truth. We're in 2 Thessalonians today, chapter 2, as we begin our message, Hope by Grace. Here is Pastor Colin.
28: We're asking the question, how can I grow in hope? And we saw very simply first that hope comes from God. We looked at the experience of David at a low point in his life. He was dried out. He was downcast. He was in turmoil. But he challenged his darkest thoughts. Why are you cast down, O my soul? Hope in God. We saw that there is hope in God for every person. And that you find that hope through a relationship with him. David could speak about God as my rock, my salvation, my God. So that led us to the question, well, now, how do you come to such a relationship with God in which you find hope in him? And we saw the answer of the Bible to that question is through faith in the Lord Jesus Christ. We looked last time at Colossians chapter 1 and verse 27, Christ in you, the hope of glory. When you believe in the Lord Jesus Christ, he himself comes to dwell in you by the Holy Spirit. Jesus said to his disciples, the Holy Spirit will dwell with you and he will be in you. Christ in you. And it's the presence of Christ by the Holy Spirit in a person's life that makes a whole new life possible. We saw that the Holy Spirit is more than a mentor coming alongside and telling you what you need to do. He actually works in you, renewing your mind, shaping your will, changing you from the inside out. And this is why there is hope for every person in Jesus Christ. Christ in you is what makes the Christian life possible. You're going to become everything that God created and redeemed you to be, and it's going to happen through Christ in you. So we've learned that hope comes from God, and it comes through Jesus Christ. But there's something else that we need to grasp if we're going to grow in hope. So today, I want us to take a third step in our journey. Hope comes from God. It is through Christ. And now, today, I want us to see it is by grace. Look with me, if you would, at 2 Thessalonians chapter 2 and verse 16. Now, may our Lord Jesus Christ himself, and God our Father, who loved us and gave us eternal comfort and good hope through grace, may he comfort your hearts and establish them in every good work and word. Now, notice that the apostle is speaking here about hope. He speaks about eternal comfort and good hope. And he tells us what we've already seen, that hope comes from God, and it comes through Christ. And notice the relationship. Hope comes from our Lord Jesus Christ and God our Father. But there's something more here. The apostle tells us that this hope comes from God our Father through our Lord Jesus Christ, and it comes to us by grace. Now, what is grace? Well, notice the word gave in this verse. Our Lord Jesus Christ and God our Father, who loved us, gave us good hope. So our hope is from God, it is through Christ, and this hope is given. It is not earned, and that is the meaning of this wonderful word, grace. Now, I want us to see today that hope does not come from the law. It's not earned by what we do. It does come through grace. And in the light of that, we're going to look at some further strategies
26: as to how we can grow in hope. First then, hope does not come by the law. Now, I'd like to look at one other verse of Scripture today, and that's from John 5 and verse 45. Look at these words of the Lord Jesus. "Do not think," he says, "that I will accuse you to the Father. There is one who accuses you, Moses, on whom you have set your hope." Now, notice that Jesus is speaking here to people who have set their hope on Moses. Now, Moses, of course, received the law from God. He was the one who gave God's laws to God's people. And so to set your hope on Moses

done, and he will then welcome me into the joy of his presence. That was their hope. Now notice what Jesus says here. You have set your hope on Moses. But here's the problem. Moses is not your friend. Moses is your accuser. There is one who accuses you, Moses, on whom you have set your hope. Now, why would Moses have been their accuser? Well, because none of these people, and none of us, have kept the law that Moses gave. Take the 10th commandment as an example. You shall not covet. There's part of the law given by God through Moses. And you see the good in this command. You shall not covet. And so you try to keep it. You say, well, I must not covet. And what that means is that I must learn to be content. I must be grateful for what I have. I must live within my means. It also means, of course, that I must find as much joy in what God gives to others as I would if God had given these same things to me. But now think about it. Can any of us honestly say that when you see other people's gifts and opportunities and friends and looks and skills and homes and possessions, can any of us honestly say that we never covet, not even a tiny little bit? No, if you set your hope on Moses, on obedience to the law of God, if that's your hope, you're in for a rude awakening. That's the point of what Jesus is saying. The law's not on your side. It's not your friend. It's your accuser. So hope does not come by the law. Now, does anyone set their hope on Moses today? Yes, absolutely. Millions do. And the place you're most likely to find many of them is in church. You see, it is possible to believe that hope comes from God and to believe that it comes through the Lord Jesus Christ, and then to set your hope on living a good enough Christian life. And here's what you will experience if you set your hope on obedience to God's law. What you'll find is that when you're doing well, you'll think, I'm really doing rather well. And you'll immediately be tempted to pride. And when you do badly, well, then immediately you're going to find that you're tempted to despair. And you're going to find that you will live under the constant cloud of haunting questions that never go away. Have I done enough? Have I prayed enough? Have I been a good enough mother or father or son or daughter or husband or wife or brother or sister? Have I been a good enough neighbor? Have I been a good enough friend? Have I been a really good witness? Have I been a good example? Is my faith good enough? Do I love God enough? Have I been a good enough Christian? And you know, to all of these haunting questions, your conscience will whisper the answer, no. No. If you set your hope on fulfilling all that God has called you to do, you will not have any hope at all. Your conscience will tell you that there's more that you could have done, that there's more that you should have done. You will never feel that you have done enough. And in the end, the law on which you set your hope will condemn you. Hope does not come through the law. But God gives

0: up by grace. That's the central point of the text that we're looking at today. And you remember at the beginning of John's gospel, John says, the law came through Moses, but grace and truth came through Jesus Christ. And he says, we have all received grace upon grace from his fullness.
1: 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If you did join us late, we're in the book of 2 Thessalonians chapter 2. So grab your Bible, meet us there as we get back to the message. Here is Pastor Colin.
0: So we're going to focus on grace in our text today. Let's look at it more closely together. Hope does not come from the law. Hope comes by grace. See this in 2 Thessalonians in chapter 2 and verse 16. Now may our Lord Jesus Christ himself and God our Father who loved us and gave us eternal comfort and good hope. How? Through grace. Hope through grace. And grace is God giving what we don't deserve. And hope comes through grace. Now, do you see that this cuts right through all these haunting questions about how well you've performed in the Christian life? How much have you prayed? How well have you lived? How faithful have you been? Grace simply sets all these questions aside. Because your hope is not based on you measuring up. Hope comes through grace. That is, it is God giving you what you don't deserve. He gave us eternal comfort and good hope through grace. Hope comes from God through Christ, and it's by grace. Now, when I think about grace, the first thing that comes to my mind is that Jesus died for our sins. Our sins were laid on Jesus. He gave his life as a sacrifice so that our sins would not be charged against us. But you know, there are two parts to what God has done for us in Christ. Two dimensions, as it were, of God's grace. God, on the one side, has taken away our sins, and on the other, he has credited to us Christ's righteousness. You can think about God's grace to you being like a robe that is draped around you. You might find it helpful, actually, if you put on a robe in the morning, when you put that robe on, to think about how it represents the two sides of God's grace. Two sides of the robe are folded over you. On the one side, God folds you in the forgiveness that is yours through the death of Jesus. And on the other side, God folds you in the righteousness that is yours through the life of Jesus. Jesus died the death that we should have died. And Jesus lived the life that we should have lived. In other words, Christ did what we have failed to do. And he lived his life for us. So when our hearts condemn us in regards to what we have failed to do, we find hope not only in resting in the death of Jesus for us, but also resting in the life of Jesus for us, the death he died and the life he lived. I've been reading a book by Andrew Bonar in which he shows how to apply the perfect life of Jesus to your conscience when you find yourself very troubled by a sense of your own failure. Now, I'm putting this in my own words, but I'm drawing from Bonar's examples. Did you waste your youth? Jesus Christ grew in wisdom and in favor with God and man. See, he lived the perfect youth and childhood for you. He lived the youth and childhood that you didn't. So don't let your wasted youth or childhood lead you to despair. Have you neglected prayer? Christ rose early in the morning to pray, and he prayed through the night. Bonar says, "This God will impute to me as if I had prayed every day and every night." See, God, by his grace and mercy, will regard you as if you had prayed as much as Jesus himself did. Have you sought your own will rather than the will of God? Do you perhaps look back even years ago to a decision you made? You felt God was calling you to something costly and, well, you weren't up for it. You pulled back. And years later, you look back on that decision and the different course that your life took, and you have a profound feeling that you let him down. You didn't have the courage to do what you sensed he was calling you to do, and you live with a great sense of regret. Have you sought your own will rather than the will of God? Jesus said to the Father, "Not my will, but yours be done." He gave what you withheld. And God regards you in his grace and mercy in Jesus Christ as if you had been as willing to pursue that costly call as Jesus himself was. Examples could be multiplied, and you can work this out for yourself. Have you been worldly? Jesus was not of this world. Have you been double-minded? Jesus was always single and resolute in his purpose. All these things he did. He lived the life that we have failed to live, and he lived that life for us. And then Bonar, because he was a pastor, makes this application. Have I been a good enough pastor? You see, the questions of whether we've been good enough at what God has called us to do go everywhere. And where is a pastor or a missionary or a Christian leader to go when we feel our own failings? Well, we find hope not in what we are doing for Christ, but in what he has done for us. He is the perfect shepherd that no one else has ever managed to be. And what he did for us. Bonar says, his shepherd's heart and work cover over ours. Do you see this beautiful truth? Jesus is everything that we have failed to be. He has done everything that we have failed to do. And God counts all that the Lord Jesus Christ has done for us as if it had been done by us.
1: 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We've seen how hope does not come by the law, how it does come by grace, and next time, we're going to look at how to grow in hope. 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It's called Grow in Hope. And Colin, why did you write this book?
0: Well, Grow in Hope is the second of three books that we are putting out from Open the Bible this year. Grow in Faith, Grow in Hope, and Grow in Love. And the reason for all three is that, as Paul says in 1 Corinthians in chapter 13, everything else will pass away. I mean, that's quite a statement, isn't it? Everything else will pass away, but these things will remain: faith, hope, and love. So these are things of supreme importance. I'm absolutely persuaded that our greatest need is to have a stronger faith, to have a more certain hope, and to be renewed in a resilient kind of love. You know, if that happens in the lives of Christian believers, some very, very good things will follow.
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4: 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So they're one of the wonderful sponsors of The Plumb Line and the Des Moines area where the show launched on Hope 940 there. So thankful to them for helping you to be able to hear the broadcast on the radio. Were it not for sponsors like Van Diest Capital, you wouldn't be hearing it on the radio. And so I hope you'll reach out and say thanks to them and maybe even connect and set up an appointment with my guest, Tyler Dawson. We'll talk more about that as we go along here. But we're going to discuss a different subject here this time. From our last visit, we'll talk a little bit about work. And I want to go right back to the beginning, at the creation of Adam. It was said that one of the purposes would be that he would tend to and care for the garden where he had been placed. And it says that he was, along, of course, with Eve, who would be created out of a rib from Adam, that they were to be fruitful and multiply and fill the earth and subdue it and have dominion over the fish of the sea and over the birds of the heavens and over every living thing that moves on the earth. And that's it, toward the end of chapter 1 of Genesis. And then in chapter 2, it's explained in a little bit more detail that God took the man, put him in the Garden of Eden to work it and keep it. And that's also where God gave the one command. The Lord God commanded the man, saying, "You may surely eat of every tree of the garden, but of the tree of the knowledge of good and evil you shall not eat, for in the day that you eat of it, you shall surely die." And so that becomes a little bit of our discussion, too, because we'll talk about the curse and the fall of man from Genesis chapter 3. But at the outset, work was right there, you know, right at the creation. There is work also. So some people have maybe had the thought, which would not be a biblical thought, that work came about as a result of the fall, and that, you know, all we would do would be play if it weren't for the fall and the curse. But that is not accurate, is it?
7: No, that's right. I think sometimes when we had that struggle every, you know, that daily grind a little bit, we kind of think that maybe it was part of the curse, but really work is a gift of, from God. And, you know, I think many people spend decades trying to escape work only to discover, you know, what they really wanted was just freedom from maybe some unhealthy pressures from the work that they're in. And so, you know, we were never designed just merely for consumption and comfort. Kind of what you're alluding to there is, yeah, it's not just all play. We get a great gift of satisfaction and sense of accomplishment and things like that through our work. And that's something that God is giving us. And yes, the fall has corrupted that work. And so it is toil. It is sometimes feels like it's futile. You know, there's exhaustion. There's all these things that come through work. There's also, just like many things in this life, that there are some really awesome, good things that God gives us through that as well.
4: Exactly, which include this feeling of, you know, having a purpose. For those who, you know, maybe have ever been out of work for a time, you know, there are a couple of situations with that. One is that, you know, you do have that feeling that, you know, what's my purpose? What's my value when you don't have work? But also when maybe you are in that period where you're out of work, hopefully you can come to an understanding that your real value is found in your relationship with Christ. So because we can experience those seasons where we don't have, you know, a job for one reason or another, but we still have value. We still have worth in Christ Jesus. And so I don't want people to get discouraged if you're in an unemployed season right now. But at the same time, there is great purpose to the work. And God, I'm, you know, my mind goes to the scripture in Ephesians 2. I'll read verses 8, 9, and 10, because all three of them, well, all the word of God is fantastic, but these are my life verses, I say, especially verses 8 and 9. It says, "For it is by grace you have been saved through faith, and this is not from yourselves, it is the gift of God, not by works, so that no one can boast." And so the work that we do is not to somehow earn God's favor or attain salvation. No, it's by grace through faith. But then it goes on to say, "For we are God's handiwork, created in Christ Jesus to do good works, which God prepared in advance for us to do." So going all the way back to the creation and the work that Adam was given to do, to tend and care for the garden and have dominion over the creatures that were created, up until today, we all have been created to do good works.
7: Yeah, you contrast that against what the world's telling us and what culture says, especially here in America. You know, we grew up, you know, the American dream. You build something, you know, get to retire and you get to stop working, disengage, you know, live that leisure life and just relax permanently. But, you know, we weren't ever built for that. I see so many times in my line of work where people are working really hard to get to that kind of an imaginary finish line, and only to realize that maybe they struggle with their identity after, you know, being completely, quote, done. And within 6 months, 12 months, they're trying to find, hey, I need to find part-time work. I need to find something to get more involved with, because that leisure time that they start to experience becomes so fulfilling that they need more. And it doesn't matter if they have enough as far as financial freedom or independence. You can see that tension really play out, that they were sold the idea that, hey, you get to just do nothing. Well, that's not really what it's all cracked up to be, because ultimately that's not what we were designed for.
4: Exactly. Yeah, I always put it this way, that we never retire from the Lord's work. There is always service to our Lord and Savior Jesus Christ that we will do, not only here and now, but on into eternity, I believe. And so that is a wonderful thing that we should celebrate, that we can do this work for the kingdom of God. And so as you were sharing there, I was just reflecting upon, you know, sometimes when I'm on vacation or at my in-laws for a little while, we all enjoy cards and games and things like that. And yet it comes to a point where it's like, do we have to play cards again? It's like, so even those things, and that's just what you were saying with, you know, relaxation or golfing or whatever, we all come to this point where even the things that we enjoy the best in life are going to get tiresome and tedious to us if that's, you know, what we're living for. And obviously that's not what I'm saying. We were on vacation or a break, but even those things that you love can get very tiresome to you. And so you need to keep your focus where it belongs, that you have been created in Christ Jesus to do good works, not just to play around.
7: Yeah, that's right. And I think just in the context of moving towards a maybe financial independence and a freedom from you know, the necessity of that 40-hour plus work week, and maybe, you know, what we call retirement, moving into that. I think if we are seeking God's will for our life and we're seeking God's work in our life, not only are we going to have those things through those opportunities to work hard for Him in our career, but we should be developing those different serving type roles, whether it's through church, through our community, whatever that is that we're giving back. And then when we move into that, quote, retirement stage, that it's not this big disconnect, that our identity kind of gets lost in that. you know, as a believer, when our identity is just completely in Him and He's, and we're following hard after Him and taking up the opportunities that He lays before us, just like you read that He's created these good works for us, that all it does is this movement into retirement is just give you more freedom and opportunity to pour into others and continue to develop relationships with people. That's the mindset of that I want people to have, my clients to have, is that this isn't a finish line that I'm crossing. This is just a line that I get across, and I get to experience new freedoms in what God has for me. And so that's, that gets me excited. And also just know that some of the best years can be those, and most fruitful years are those years that we move into a greater freedom financially.
4: Yeah. Well, and I want to talk about that angle a bit more. We'll do that in the next segments. But before we go to the break here, we started down one way and then I kind of took it a different direction. But I want to go back to what we mentioned concerning the curse and the fall of man in Genesis chapter 3, and just for a moment talk further about this, because we see in that third chapter of Genesis is recorded, I call this the saddest chapter of all of Scripture. It's recorded there, what's called the fall of man, where Adam and Eve chose to disobey, to go against that one command God gave them that I read, you know, just a few minutes ago, and they ate from the tree of the knowledge of good and evil, and, you know, the serpent convinced them to do that, the serpent being the devil, of course, and then this curse is pronounced upon the woman and the man, and upon Satan as well. In fact, the serpent gets the first curse pronounced upon him, and then God turns to the woman and says he'll multiply her pain in childbearing and so on, and then to Adam, who is the spiritual leader here. He's the one that should have protected and kept his wife from this, but instead he listened to the voice of his wife and ate of the tree of which he was commanded, you shall not eat of it. I'm reading from Genesis 3:17. Cursed is the ground because of you, and pain you shall eat of it all the days of your life. Thorns and thistles it shall bring forth for you, and you shall eat the plants of the field. By the sweat of your face you shall eat bread till you return to the ground, for out of it you were taken, for you are dust, into dust you shall return. Now, we can look at that and say, you know, if you're a gardener or a farmer, you can certainly relate very well to this curse. The thorns and thistles and rocks, the rock picking that you have to do and all that sort of stuff. Just can't even imagine, you know, what it would be like without sin to be a farmer or a gardener. But we can also take this and I guess say, you know, bring it into the context of most of our jobs that we have. You know, I believe that every little grain of sand in your shoe or, you know, all those things, that's a metaphor, of course, but all those things that are annoyances or nuisances in our jobs are the results of sin, essentially. Sin in our lives and sin in others, because, you know, we have to deal with other people who are sinners. We have to deal with ourselves. We're sinners in our jobs and things. And so, yeah, it boils down to the curse here that work is not as it was designed. It's not as wonderful, as enjoyable as it would have been, I guess, is what I'm saying.
7: Mm-hmm. Exactly. Yeah, I think Ecclesiastes kind of dives into this a little bit about how there is struggle in it, but there's satisfaction in it. And there's, you know, we approach it with humble gratitude that even though there is that struggle because of the fall and because that toil that we experience, there is still good in it, and that's worth pursuing and it's worth doing. And I think about Colossians 3:23, and well, you know, we're all familiar with whatever you do, do your work heartily as the Lord rather than for people. You know, that doesn't just apply to our career, even though it does very much so. We don't come to work for the boss or the guy that owns the business. We're coming to work for the Lord. And in doing that, we give our best in that way. And that's the same thing with anything that we're approaching, whether we're volunteering, serving, or whatever work God has laid in front of us, that we do it for His glory, even though it is, like you said, it's difficult at times. There's no doubt.
4: Yeah, well, we'll get to this in the next segment, talking about how our work is truly a gift from God. You know, speaking of a mindset change, the last edition we talked about a mindset change that we need to have, and there's a mindset change with this matter of work as well. Many of us would not look at it or consider it a gift from God, but it is. The scriptures make that clear, so we'll talk about that when we come back from the break in just a moment. 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
4: 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You're tuned in to The Plumb Line. I'm your host, Jay Rudolph, and my guest is Tyler Dawson, Certified Kingdom Advisor with Van Deest Capital, one of the sponsors of The Plumb Line in the Des Moines area, and we're talking about work from a biblical worldview, and that biblical worldview is that work is a gift from God, not a curse. Or, you know, we were just, as we went to the break, they were talking about how the curse affected work and made it not as enjoyable as it would have been, but it is still a gift from God that we get to do work. So many people say, well, I have to, I hear that more than anything, probably, I have to go to work now, or I have to do this, I have to do that. Well, there's the mindset shift. I get to do this or do that, and I get to earn, you know, money, basically. So, you know, when you have that change or that shift and you realize the work that you're doing is allowing you to be able to provide for your needs, the needs of your relatives, the members of your household, it says in 1 Timothy 5:8, if you don't do that, if anyone does not provide for his relatives, especially for the members of his household, he has denied the faith and is worse than an unbeliever. That is such a strong, every time I read that, I think, man, there is a lot of weight put upon this aspect of working and providing, huh?
7: Yeah, for sure. And that's the thing we're talking about today, is that it's not something that is just relevant from, say, 21, 22 years old to 65 or whatever we call our working years. It continues on into that, even though we may experience financial freedom from that I have to go to work at this particular place. Our work continues even through those, I guess, golden years, as they call them.
4: Exactly. Yeah. And there's still that need to provide continues as well. So even when we retire, and that's all part of kind of part and parcel of what you do with financial planning and helping people with that, because the need to provide doesn't quit just because you might retire from your regular job, right?
7: That's right. I mean, we have such what great opportunities that we have in those years to maybe continue to teach our kids, teach our grandkids, contribute and serve at church, serve into the community. And with all those life experiences and those things, you know, when I was studying for the Certified Kingdom Advisor curriculum, I thought it was really interesting that they brought up, I think it was Del Webb, maybe as before my time, but I think it was just post World War II. But he was a real estate developer that I think started in Arizona and then ended up in Florida too. But he really sold the American public on this life of leisure, this idea that you move into retirement and it's just one long vacation after you hit that that milestone. And honestly, that's the just like we talked about the show before in Luke, that kind of really convicted me, is that I thought that was the idea, you know, before Christ got a hold of me, is that's what you are working for, is this permanent vacation that you've earned through your life. You know, and what we've been talking about here now is that work is actually that gift, that we aren't designed to retire to a permanent vacation and permanent just comfort and consumption. We're designed to continue on and be working maybe in a different way, but continuing to have that purpose. And really, that's a gift. That's not something that God needs from us. It's something that we need, and that it is a gift from Him.
4: Yeah, as you were sharing that, just kind of popped into my head here that maybe we should take a moment to look at the flip side here, because we've been kind of focused on the importance and value of work and that's a gift from God and all those things, but some people maybe put too much emphasis on it. In other words, the term workaholic is coming to my mind here. That is not right either. God has set aside, you know, right from creation, 6 days, He did His work and then God rested even. And that's a pattern for us too, that we ought not be such a workaholic that we're working 7 days a week, you know, 18 hours a day or whatever.
7: No, definitely not. And the rhythms of life, right? I mean, that's part of, just like you said, that you were on vacation, you're playing cards, and man, how enjoyable is that with your family and doing those things, you know, that we should enjoy those times. We should be able to relax, but really, the true relaxation in those times comes because we have purpose and meaning in the times that we are productive. So yeah, there's a balance in all of those things. We should not be that, like you quoted, a workaholic. That's not what God's calling us into. I mean, the biggest value that we need to have is relationship with God, relationship with people. And so, you know, if you are that workaholic and you're spending too much time working, you're not going to be developing the right relationships with those people in your family that you need to be and have that influence that God's calling you to have.
4: That is very well put. I appreciate that. Well, as time just flies by every time that we visit here, so I thank you so much for being on with me here. It's been a great discussion about work. And any last final word in the moment we have left from you?
7: Well, you know, just like kind of started this off, is that I think many people, you know, just spend those decades of work thinking that I just can't wait to escape work. I can't wait for this to be over. And I just only discover that what we want is just maybe that freedom from that pressure sometimes. And, you know, I would just encourage people to, you know, seek that relationship with the Lord and have the right view of work through Him, that we're doing things like Colossians 3:23 says, to, you know, do them as though you're doing them for Him, and understand the freedom that we have, that He's given us to take up those opportunities that He's laying before you, not just in your career, but also in those serving at church and communities and things like that. And as you transition into those retirement years, that, you know, your identity is in Christ and you get to enjoy those works that He's created for you.
4: Thank you. Thank you so much for being with me again, Tyler.
7: Yeah, it's been a pleasure, and just always love chatting with you, Jay.
4: Tyler Dawson, certified Kingdom advisor, partner, and lead wealth advisor with Van Diest Capital. 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
12: The Holocaust was the systematic persecution and murder of 6 million Jews by the Nazi state and collaborators from 1933 to 1945. Nazi Germany created tens of thousands of camps to imprison millions of Jewish men, women, and children. Of the 6 million Jews murdered, 1.5 million were children. This horrific event must be remembered today and every day.
13: Welcome to this special Bless Israel program titled Never Forget, Never Again, brought to you by the International Fellowship of Christians and Jews. Val is a Holocaust survivor who grew up in Lithuania. In the summer of 1940, Hitler's army began its assault on the Russian Empire. The Nazis immediately began to implement their racial laws against the Jewish population, depriving Jews of every basic human right.
14: On August 15, 1941, Val and his family were forced into a ghetto, surrounded by barbed wire and armed sentries.
15: On the 4th of October, the Nazis, the SS, marched into the ghetto. They surrounded our little ghetto hospital and they set it on fire. Everybody who tried to escape was shot. So the choice was to burn alive or die in a hail of bullets. The other atrocity took place 3 weeks later. Again, the Nazis, the SS, they all marched into the ghetto. They selected 10,000. They took them away to the notorious execution place and they were all murdered. For my family and for me, this was a defining event. That's when we lost our faith in humanity. Seeing all the facts, seeing all the evil unhinged us. We couldn't cope with it. We were completely derailed. We don't know what to do. We don't know where to go. We don't know what's happening to us. The fact that ordinary, normal people could be turned into killers was a shocking realization for us. We had to take on board that the line between good and evil was a very flimsy one, a very thin one. And it was all too easy to indoctrinate ordinary people to turn from good into evil.
14: By 1944, the remaining Jews from Val's ghetto were herded into cattle wagons and taken into Germany to work as forced laborers, building factories for the production of German Messerschmitt jet fighters.
15: We knew, of course, they had a good idea that our life will be finished before we were liberated. Conditions were so bad that we did not expect to survive. We were very pessimistic. And we made a pledge obliging any survivor to bear witness. You see, we had that fancy idea that once we disclose how evil starts and how evil spreads, it will make a big impression and genocide won't happen again. Well, it was all wishful thinking, actually. I survived. I was one of the few. But it was just too traumatic to relive everything again and to talk about it. So in common with most survivors, I kept silent. It was such a gruesome story. People could not believe it. But I was prompted by my children. They wanted to know, and they were asking difficult questions. Why don't we have grandparents, uncles, and family like the other children? And why do you speak with a funny accent? So we decided, when the kids were about 8, 9, we have to tell them what happened to us. But we had a problem. How do you introduce a child to the idea of radical evil? So we had to modify our story to their maturity. So there you are. The long silence was broke, and we began talking about it.
13: Tens of thousands of elderly Holocaust survivors, just like Val Ginsberg, still live in abject poverty. Many are alone and cannot afford food or medicine.
14: But thanks to you, our Christian radio friends, the International Fellowship of Christians and Jews is able to provide a survival food box with nourishing food for one poor elderly Holocaust survivor in the final years of their life. 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
13: 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That's NEVER to 91999. At a Holocaust awareness event, President and Global CEO of the Fellowship, Yael Eckstein, shared how the organization is providing food boxes to poor, elderly Holocaust survivors, like Miriam.
17: She was one of the first Jewish people that the Nazis took in Germany, and she was brought to Auschwitz to build the camps with her own hands. And she said, "I was strong, that's why I survived, but I was the only survivor." And she explained to me how for years she lived on one piece of bread, one cup of tea, and worked 15 hours a day in the freezing cold snow, in the burning hot sun, and if you stop for 1 second, you get shot on sight. And she said, as we were walking back to our bunks, the Nazis would line up next to us and they would see our starving bodies, our exhausted minds, and we'd be walking, and they would start throwing loaves of bread at us. They'd be throwing chicken, they'd be throwing meat. And any person who would bend down to pick it up would get shot on sight. And they would sit there laughing. And they would watch their fellow Jews, their fellow workers, their friends, their family get shot because they were so starving for a piece of bread. And she said to me, "When you come with this food box that says on the side, donated with love from Christians in America, there are no words for the joy it brings to my heart. Finally, the Jewish people are not alone. Finally, there are Christians in America who care about me. Christians in America are sending me this life, this bread, this food, this chicken. That shows me that there is hope for the future." And that's what the Fellowship aims to do.
14: Many Holocaust survivors face serious health issues. Those in need of treatment or medication crisis can sometimes live far from a medical facility. When war or terror attacks take place in areas like Ukraine and throughout Israel, they cannot safely leave their homes. But thanks to Christians and your prayerful and financial support, the Fellowship is able to provide mobile clinics to help poor elderly Holocaust survivors receive the care they need.
18: This mobile clinic allows doctors to reach Holocaust survivors in their homes.
19: 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So we give them the medical care in their home.
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0: 1.1 million Jews who were slaughtered, murdered simply for the crime of being Jewish.
1: We know. We're witnesses. The vile, vicious violence that can be inflicted upon people. And it's not so far away.
0: We're not so far away from Auschwitz.
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4: The fellowship was founded in 1983 by Rabbi Yekiel Eckstein, fulfilling his vision of building bridges of understanding between Christians and Jews. In his more than three decades of work, Rabbi Eckstein helped millions of needy Jews around the world, and he also encouraged millions of Christians to deepen their bonds with Israel and their biblical Jewish roots. It was in his beloved Holy Land of Israel where Rabbi Yekiel Eckstein passed away on February 6th, 2019.
3: In this rare audio recording, Rabbi Eckstein gives an important perspective on the Holocaust and how all of humanity should declare never forget and never again. Let's listen.
5: The Holocaust is not just a concept. The Holocaust happened at a real point in history to real people. I realize just how close the people are to us, and how the events could, God forbid, as much as we say never again, they could happen again. If Israel's enemies have their way, Jerusalem and the state of Israel would be obliterated and pushed into the sea and destroyed. We dare not let that happen. Not under our watch. Hatred and prejudice are not things that we are born with. Man, through his free choice, he chooses between good and evil. My friends, we are witnessing the rise of anti-Semitism around the world today.
6: The neighbors say, "We will poison you, dirty Jews." They say it openly.
5: Terrorist attacks.
7: Police say they were tortured and killed before the final shootout.
5: Time is not on our side. Every Jew who is in need of escaping from the forces of anti-Semitism, today there is an Israel that is the home for every Jew who flees there.
8: This inscription says that Jews should all be stabbed. Jid is a derogatory, negative word for Jew. This is the name that the Nazis called Jews when they put a yellow Star of David. It's the same now.
9: It's very hard to describe for someone in the West. The anti-Semitism that still lives here. Valentina is a mother of five children. And when they went out for one Shabbat in the synagogue, the neighbors, they broke the door, came in, and stole all what they have and left a note, "Dirty Jews, go out." The neighbors told them, "We will poison you, and you will all be dead. We will accomplish Hitler's task." "Hitler lives in our heart," Valentina's neighbor told her. And she's frightened now, so she has to live in fear because they promise her that they will poison her.
5: The nuclear threats, the biological, the chemical threats that Israel is facing are growing. The amassing of missiles, of weapons against Israel has risen tremendously. Joshua said, "Who is for the Lord? Let him come with me." This is the moment of truth. This is the time when we need to take a stand with God and when we need to stand strongly with the state of Israel.
3: The Bible says in the book of Isaiah, chapter 15,

0: 58 verse 7, share your food with the hungry. Give shelter to the homeless. When you see the naked, clothe them. 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Today, thousands of poor elderly Holocaust survivors in Israel, Ukraine, and across the former Soviet Union live every day with a feeling of hunger. Many live alone, scared, and unseen, but God sees them. And today, God may be calling you to be their blessing.
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2: Christ commanded us to take care of the needy, and to obey God's word is what we need to be doing. And it's great that we have organizations like the International Fellowship of Christian Jews try to meet those needs, to open the eyes of people that want to help. You have to obey the word, but God gives us a compassion because of who he is. And that's the example that Christ gives us. You know, his whole ministry was about healing and helping and understanding people's needs. And that's what he encourages us to do through his word, is to understand the needy people. The people that are hurting, and to want to help is something that Christ gives us.
1: Did you know that in Isaiah chapter 58, the Lord gives 10 amazing promises to those who take action and help others less fortunate than themselves? God promises that his favor will shine on you, that your wounds will be healed, that he will always be with you, that he will save you, that he will protect you, that he will answer your prayers, that he will turn darkness into light, that he will guide you, that he will satisfy you with good things. And lastly, the 10th promise, that he will keep you strong and well.
0: Those 10 promises from God in Isaiah chapter 58 are built on being generous to people less fortunate than us. 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And today you can show the Lord your generous spirit. 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
3: 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I'm grateful that I'm able to help them in a way to where we can bless them. 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
4: This is Holy Land Moments, a radio ministry of the International Fellowship of Christians and Jews. 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
5: We are still in this war. You know, we're right now in the middle of this hostages deal. And most important thing for us is that we will bring all of the hostages back home as soon as possible. Those who are alive and those who need to be buried in a respectful way in Israel. And I don't know what's going to happen next, because, you know, all these deals are dealt by the political level, and I'm a military officer. But we as a military, as the IDF, ready for every scenario that comes, either during this hostages deal or afterwards. Not just, by the way, not just in the Gaza Strip, because as you're probably familiar, we're fighting in seven different fronts, either in Lebanon with Hezbollah, the terror groups from Syria and Iraq, the Houthis from Yemen, of course, the Gaza Strip, the terror comes from Judah and Samaria, and of course, Iran, who is behind all the evil that's going on in the Middle East. You know, for now, we are having a presence that we're limited it by time and specific areas, so we can guarantee that the kind of a threat we had on October 7th next to the Gaza Strip will not happen in a scenario up in the north.
4: You've been listening to Holy Land Moments. Did you know that the Fellowship is now on the Bible app? 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
10: All right, let's jump right into the Word here. If you want to turn with me to Luke chapter 2, before we go there, I do want to just let you know that we will not be having prayer Tuesday morning. So we usually have prayer Tuesday through Friday, 7 to 8. Friday is live worship. This Tuesday, we're going to be taking a break, and then we'll be back here Wednesday for intercession. So Wednesday, 7 to 8. So if you want to jump in here, look at with me at verse 22. We have been on the Christmas story. We're looking at that story kind of as our template of how God operates when he invades human history. How many of you could use a fresh invasion of heaven in your life? I sure could. And so here's what we've been talking about, that God doesn't come in a vacuum, that there are certain things that need to happen to attract heaven. Let me throw a verse out to you. Some of you are familiar with this verse, Galatians chapter 4. I want to say it's verse 4. It's 4 or 6, somewhere in there. It says, in the fullness of time, God sent forth his son, born of a woman, born under the law. There's a lot in that little statement. In the fullness of time, God sent forth his son, born of a woman, born under the law. So he was, the way that God, the manner in which Jesus came to planet Earth was through a woman. He became a human soul. But it was in the fullness of time. It couldn't just happen. In other words, Jesus didn't come in a vacuum. There were certain requirements for Jesus to come. And that is always the case. When you look at that phrase, the fullness of time, time from a biblical perspective is a fascinating study. One we don't have time to get into this morning, except to make a few comments. So let me tell you this. When you look at time from a biblical perspective, when God speaks of time, when he's going to do something, we think as the date on a calendar or the hands on a clock, but God is thinking more the fulfillment of the purpose of the last season. What do I mean by that? That in order for us to start a new time, for something to happen, there is the fulfillment of the previous time. So in the fullness of time, Christ entered the world. He was born of a woman, born under the law. But there had to be something of the previous season that was fulfilled. And so you have this idea, the fullness of time, the fulfillment, the fruition, that there was the completion of what precipitated that, and then this could happen. And that is always the case. When God is going to do something, there's the fulfillment of something previously. You with me? All right. I'm going to build on that principle. The famous theologian, Karl Barth, I remember when I was in Bible school a few years ago, one of my professors talked about how Karl Barth wrote about the Trinitarian nature of the parousia. Now, what is that? That means the Trinitarian nature of his return. The parousia of Christ is the return of Christ. And he said it was a Trinitarian expression. I thought, well, that's interesting. This is how he unpacked it. When Jesus said that he's going to return, he returned first in his resurrection. They crucified him, and he said, I'm back. He rolled away the stone. So he came in his resurrection, and then he will consummate the fullness of his return when he puts his feet on planet Earth and sets up the fullness of his kingdom, when he will rule and reign from Jerusalem. That is what we tend to think of as the second coming, his return. But then he pointed out that Jesus continually returns through the outpouring of the Spirit. Now, he even dug in a little deeper than that. He said, we have faith in his first coming, his resurrection. We have hope in the finalization or the consummation of his coming. And so that's why the return of Christ is the great hope of the church, not the great faith, because faith is pointed in the past, hope is pointed in the future. They're really the same substance pointed in two different directions. So we have hope in his final coming, but we are sustained by the love of his continual coming by the Spirit. Faith, hope, and love. Now that'll preach. Not this morning, but one of these days. Okay? So here's the thing. When Jesus came, it was in the fullness of time. I would propose that always has to be the case. He doesn't come in a vacuum. It's not God arbitrarily saying, I'm going to set a date. In fact, Jesus said, no man knows the time or the hour of his return. Why? Because it's not a date on a clock. It's the fulfillment of a purpose. Because Jesus set down very firmly two requirements for his return. One was for Israel and one was for the church. For Israel, they must declare, blessed is he who comes in the name of the Lord. All of Israel will be saved, Paul said in Romans 9 and 11. There's going to be revival in Israel. Israel received Jesus as their king, and that has to happen before the finalization. The other thing is, this gospel of the kingdom shall be preached to all ethnos, every nation, every people group. So that is the purpose of the church. So we're saying, Jesus, we're waiting on you to return. He looks at us and says, I'm waiting on you to get the job done so I can. There's a requirement for him to return. This gospel of the kingdom must be preached to every nation. And so there is a human cooperation to attract God, to attract God's activity. There's the divine side and there's the human side. I teach pastors this all the time. When we go into other countries, this is what I preach on. I tell them this. I'm not concerned with the divine side of revival. I'm only concerned with the human side. I can't do anything about the divine side, but I can do something about the human side because I'd be a humanoid. I qualify. So I want to posture myself so I can attract heaven. And whenever God is going to work, whenever God is moving, there is human cooperation that is required. God is looking for a certain heart posture. Now, last couple of weeks, we've been talking about Mary and Elizabeth, and we talked about how there's this partnership between the generations. You got Mary, who has not yet known a man. She's a young teenage virgin girl, has never known a man, never been married, and she gets a visitation from an angel that says, hey, you're going to be with child. And she doesn't assume that it's going to be through the consummation of her marriage with her fiancé, Joe, the good Jewish boy. She perceives that this is something else, and she said, how did this happen? He said, the Holy Spirit's going to come upon you, and that which is within you will be of the Holy Spirit. So it was a divine conception. But there was an angel that had before that also visited Elizabeth. Elizabeth was representative of another generation. So there was the generation who was too young to have entered into that time in her life, and the Spirit of God pulled her in early, okay? Then we have Elizabeth, who had to wait long beyond the normal times, and she had already gone through menopause. She'd already been struggling with the hot flashes. Zechariah, he's freezing every night because she's got it so cold in the bedroom. And okay, I'll just leave it there. But so they're past the time where they can have children, and she gets a visitation saying that you're going to be with child. So we have these two supernatural births. We have one that is prior to where she was thinking she would have children. The other one, long beyond. She should be a grandma by now, and now she's ready to have a kid. But there's some other players in this narrative that I want to talk about this morning. And that is, in Luke chapter 2, we have these characters. Let's look at them. I got to silence my computer here. It's talking to me. Okay. It will not let me. Okay. Look at verse 22, or 23 rather. North 22. These are new glasses, by the way. And when the time came for their purification, according to the law of Moses, they brought him to Jerusalem. This is speaking of Mary and Joseph. According to Jewish law, they would have to come and make a sacrifice and sanctify their firstborn child. And so they brought him to Jerusalem to present him to the Lord, as it is written in the law of the Lord, every male who first opens a womb shall be called holy to the Lord. And so the firstborn son was sanctified, and so they would be dedicated to the Lord and thereby sanctifying all the other children that came first or came after that. And so it's the idea of first fruits. They would do that with harvest, the first fruits. That's the idea of the tithe. It's not just a tenth of our income, but the first tenth. And Paul says, when you sanctify the first, you sanctify the rest. How many of you are firstborn here this morning? Raise your hand. Okay, now you tell your siblings that I'm the sanctified one and I sanctified the rest of you. And I told the first service that I'm going to be true to the word because I have a vested interest in not preaching that because I'm the secondborn, but I'm going to preach it anyway, even though I don't qualify. So there's this idea of first fruits. And so Jesus is going to be dedicated to the Lord. And so verse 24, and to offer a sacrifice. So dedicate him is to offer a sacrifice according to what is said in the law of the Lord, a pair of turtle doves or two young pigeons. Now that was the lesser of the types of sacrifice. There was a more expensive sacrifice for the wealthier class, but Mary and Joseph didn't qualify for that. There was an allowance in the law that they could bring a more humble offering, and so that's what they were doing. Verse 25, now there was a man in Jerusalem whose name was Simeon, and this man was righteous and devout, waiting for the consolation of Israel, and the Holy Spirit was upon him. And it had been revealed to him by the Holy Spirit that he would not see death before he had seen the Lord's Christ. And he came in the Spirit into the temple, and when the parents brought the child Jesus to do for him according to the custom of the law, he took him in his arms and blessed God and said, Lord, now you are letting your servant depart in peace according to your word. Some of you have seen the famous painting. It was painted about 20 years ago of Simeon, and he's holding this little baby. And his head's cocked back, and there's just glory on his face, and his mouth is wide open, and he's praying this prayer, saying, Lord, you fulfilled what I've been waiting for. My whole life has been pointed towards this moment. I have lived my life for the consolation of Israel.

0: I've been investing my life to see this happen. And now you made me a promise that I would not die without holding this child, without seeing it with my own eyes. And now, essentially saying, I can die a happy man. I'm ready to go because the purpose of my life has been fulfilled. It's a beautiful, beautiful picture. And when he prays, he says, Lord, the Greek word there is despotos. It's where we get the word despot. It means absolute ruler of my life. You have fulfilled the dream, the desire you put within there. And now I'm ready to meet you. I'm ready to leave this world because everything I've lived for has now been fulfilled. It's a beautiful thing. Verse 34, my eyes have seen your salvation that you have prepared in the presence of all peoples, a light for revelation to the Gentiles and for glory to your people Israel. And his father and mother marveled at what was said about him. To me, that's fascinating that Mary and Joseph, after all they'd been through, all this supernatural activity, they've got the proof of the word of the Lord. They have that little baby they're raising, and yet they were still marveling at the things said about this child. And it kind of comforts me, to be honest, because sometimes God will give me promises and I'll have breakthrough and there's these promises and I'm believing for and I've seen some of the fulfillment of it, and yet I can still waver. And so this prophetic guy comes and releases the word of the Lord, and they marvel at the things said about him. You got to think about this. This is a young Jewish virgin girl. She's engaged. An angel shows up and tells her, you will be with child. You're going to have a baby. Then it happens. She is pregnant. She knows she's never been with a man. Her fiance knows. And an angel comes to him in a dream and says, don't divorce her. Stay with her. This is of the Holy Spirit. She carries that thing to full term, then gives birth to the baby. I mean, that's some pretty supernatural stuff. And yet she was still astounded by the word of the Lord over this child. And it's one of the ways that God sustains us in our life with the Lord. You give birth to something, but that isn't the end. Now comes sometimes the mundane raising of that dream that God has given you. And you're going to need the word of the Lord over that to keep you in the fight, keep you day to day nurturing that thing. There's tonight, God willing, by the way, we'll be here 5 o'clock tonight for the Christmas Eve. We're going to service. We're going to sing some hymns, some Christmas songs, and have a short message. And God willing, I'm going to preach on the wise men. The shepherd and the wise men came to Mary and Joseph, and it says she hid these things in her heart. The Greek has the idea that she added them to the prophetic archive she was already keeping. It literally means to take and add to. She hid these things. She took them and she added them to that prophetic portfolio that she would have to go and reference every now and then to keep herself in the fight. So we have Simeon. In a few minutes, we'll read where it talks about another person, Anna. Both of them are well along in years. It says of Anna. Now, there's two ways to interpret this in the Greek. Some translations translate it one way and the other, some the other way. Suffice it to say, this lady had been praying a long time. It says she was married for 7 years. Her husband died, and then she lived in the temple, worshiping and praying day and night. And it calls her a prophetess. So she was participating in prophetic intercessory worship for at least some 60 years. Some translations said that when her husband died, it had been 85 years since he passed and she'd been praying. That's a long time. But she was praying and fasting and worshiping the Lord and prophesying. And she was waiting on the Lord. She was fulfilling the requirements for Christ to enter the world. When Paul says in Galatians 4, in the fullness of time, I am convinced that Anna was part of filling up the time. I'm convinced that Simeon was part of filling up the time. They were creating an environment that God could enter into. There were some things that had to happen. Time had to be fulfilled for him to enter the world. And I would propose to you that God still needs those kind of people. Not just for the, I believe before Jesus returns, there are things that have to happen. Someone cornered me on my eschatology after the first service. I believe before Jesus wraps up this thing called human history, there's some things that have to happen. You're saying, are you preacher or post-trib, Pastor? Well, we're not talking about that this morning. That was a way to step around that, wasn't it? But there's some things that still have to happen. And for him to keep on invading human history through outpourings of the Spirit that we refer to as revival, there's a human responsibility. There are requirements for us to meet. We posture our heart to attract heaven. And that's what I'm concerned about. Now, it says of Simeon, he's holding the baby and he said, listen to how he words this. He said, my eyes, okay, Lord, you are letting your servant depart in peace according to your word. For my eyes have seen your salvation that you prepared in the presence of all people. He's insinuating that he had a word from the Lord, that God had already promised him, listen, you will not die without laying your hands on the thing you've been praying for. Man, that's a good word. Some of you need that word this morning. You will not die without laying your hands on the things you've been praying for. He had a word from the Lord. Anybody ever heard the phrase, the 400 silent years? We talk about between the Testaments, you had the closing of the canon of the Old Testament and the opening of the canon with Matthew. So the closing of Malachi and the beginning of the Gospels, that was 400 silent years. And all of a sudden this prophet begins to cry out in the wilderness, prepare you way for the Lord. It's John the Baptizer. And I was taught for years that there were 400 silent years. Anybody ever heard that? It's not true. Because Simeon had heard from the Lord. Anna was a prophetess. There were people hearing from the Lord. And in fact, it was essential that someone hear from the Lord to break things open so that the time could come to its fullness and Jesus could invade the world. There were three groups or streams of religious people in Jerusalem. They were all religious, okay? But there were one of three categories you would fall in. There was the Sadducees, by the way, not unlike today. Three classes, three streams. There were the Sadducees. The Sadducees were the liberal theologians. They believed that the ancient prophecies, the stories of the miracles, that was all mythology. They didn't believe in demons. They didn't believe in angels. They didn't believe in the afterlife. They were materialists. They believed what you see is what you get. And they were the people that if you can't do a scientific experiment on it, it's not true. That was the Sadducees. The word Sadducee actually comes from the word Zadok. And they were trying to co-op the legacy of the Zadok priesthood. Remember Zadok from David's day? And Zadok was a godly priest. He was a godly man. They were a prophetic family of priests. And the Zadokians, they had heard from God. They had been given a warning because there was a war that broke out between the first two factions. There was the Sadducees, who claimed to be the Zadokians, but they weren't. Everybody knew it. This was purely a political move. Matter of fact, Herod the Great had assassinated all the priests, all the religious rulers that weren't loyal to him, had gutted them of any spiritual men and women of God, and then he installed his loyal subjects that were the Sadducees. Herod was not really a Jew. He was an Edomite that had been converted. He was of the Hasmonean dynasty, and it was purely a political thing, and he put in his political priests. Then you had a group called the Pharisees. The Pharisees, they were people who believed in signs and wonders. They believed in angels and demons. They just believed it was yesterday or in the future age to come. They just didn't believe in it for the present. Matter of fact, if you remember, Paul one time, he's called before the Sanhedrin, which was made up of Sadducees and Pharisees. And remember, he said, I'm just on trial for believing in the resurrection of the dead. Paul knew what he was doing because he knew he's going to throw a grenade of controversy into that. And they started infighting. The Pharisees said, yeah, that's right. We believe in that. We're with him. And they said, no, we don't believe. The Sadducees, cat hairs flying, and Saul just walks out, you know. He created an argument. He was wise. So you had the Pharisees, they believed in that, they just didn't believe it was happening anymore. They believed in the supernatural, but it was yesterday. Or it's going to be in the age to come, but not now. But there was a third group, and that was the Essenes. The Essenes, anybody heard of the Essenes? The Essenes were the Zadok priesthood. They were that of that faithful priesthood, and they had already received a prophetic word. Now, how do I know this? I'll share with you. A lot of this, there's been discoveries in the Dead Sea Scrolls that has validated the very prophetic nature that was maintained by the Essene community. They never lost this. There wasn't silent years. There was a young man named John the Baptizer that was raised in the wilderness with the Essenes, and they had a word that one of our own would be raised up to fulfill the word of Isaiah. There's going to be someone that will prepare the way for the Lord. They were waiting for one of their own. When John went out in the wilderness, that's who he was being raised by. It's likely that when Joseph and Mary, through a dream, were warned, hightail it out of there because Herod is going to try to kill the Christ child, they went to Egypt. See, the Essenes had a prophetic word. They were told, get out, because the Pharisees and the Sadducees, there was a civil war that had happened. They were killing each other off. And so the faithful ones, known as the Essenes, they'd heard from God through a prophetic word. They gathered scrolls, they gathered copies of all their sacred texts, and they moved to Egypt. And you can find the Essene synagogue still in the remains in Egypt to this day. So when Mary and Joseph went to Egypt, that's probably where they were going. And they took these scrolls to preserve the writings. And some of them were hidden in caves. Anybody ever heard of the Dead Sea Scrolls? Those are the caves that they hid them in. And so I want to say it was around the 40s, if I remember right. There was some shepherds that went into a cave and found some jars with scrolls in them. And now they've found 11 different caves with scrolls hidden in them. Now, see, there was talk about these Essenes, and there was writings by the Essenes. As a matter of fact, it was sometimes between here and the 40s, it was early on, and there was some shepherds that went to an Armenian church and said, hey, we found some scrolls, some writings of these, you know, some of these ancient writings. And up until around the late 90s, scholars would always tell you, no, that those weren't real, they weren't legit, because they were too Christian in their theology. These scrolls talked about things like the Messiah being the Son of God. We'll get more into that. But what happened is, in Cave 11, Scroll 13, that's how they talk about it, 11, 13, matter of fact, this particular one's called the Melchizedek document. Yeah. Woo-hoo! Okay, don't get me started. So you have this, in that particular one, there's writings about the very documents there's some of those documents that the Armenian was brought to the Armenian church. So now they know, wait a minute, because we rejected these because they were too Christian in their theology. We didn't accept them. What scholars thought is, oh, somebody after the church was established, after the New Testament was written, came and ghost-righted some stuff and said, oh, this was predating, and they really wrote Christian theology, and it wasn't real. Now they know it was, because these scrolls predated Christian epistles. And these scrolls say things like this, that the Messiah would be the Son of God himself, and that he would die for the sins of the world. There's one passage, it warns the Essenes, don't take part in the nails. Crucifixion wasn't even a thing at the time, but they're prophetically perceiving what's to come. And they were warned, don't take part in the nails, and God will reject the priesthood that rejects the Messiah. And one of the ways you're going to know, you'll know that the Messiah has, when they reject the Messiah, you'll know that God has rejected the former priesthood, and the sign will be the ripping of the temple veil.
1: Catch the rest of this message and others at heartlandchurchonline.com.
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0: Hello, and welcome to Just in Time Ministries with Pastor Rhonda Penquite. We have more power and authority in Christ than we know, and when we learn to act on it in faith, God guarantees our success. So let's join Rhonda as she teaches us how to walk in victory.
1: There's no science fiction. It's all nonfiction. It's all true. John 13:12. This is where I'm saying that God wants to have these interstellar, interplanetary conversations, because Jesus said, if I have told you earthly things and you don't believe, how shall you believe if I tell you of heavenly things, if I tell you of cosmic things? It's cosmic. See, these are things that Yahweh also wants to talk with us about. And should we not know and want to talk to him about other things that he wants to talk to us about? It reminds me of the Toby Keith country song that says, it puts a smile on my face to talk about you, but occasionally, I want to talk about me. you, but occasionally, I want to talk about me. God wants to talk about some other things. Yes, he's interested in us, but too many Christians, so much of the time, just go to God, I need help, blah, blah, blah. And then we're not talking to God about cosmic things. Heavenly things. And when we start doing that, what's the song say, the old hymn? The things on earth grow strangely dim. They grow strangely dim. They become non-consequential. We overcome them. We get make it right. It's restored. And we move on, onward and upward. Here we go. Are you excited yet? I mean, I'm just preaching myself happy. You know, there comes a point when God expects us to grow up and to mature and to get involved in the family business and focus on what he can teach us and wants to teach us about ruling and reigning with him in heavenly places. Where are we going to rule? In heavenly places. We'll rule and reign here as kings and priests, but also in heavenly places. Well, where's the throne? And we're seated on that throne with Jesus, in Jesus, at right hand of Father. Ooh, it's just time to realize that it's much bigger than we have known. What we have known is precious and will always be precious. This is not to diminish us or what we know or this planet or anything. It actually enhances it. You know, as we allow more and more of the love of God that's already in us to come out, it enhances our relationships, right? So the more and more knowledge we get of God, of the cosmic things, it's going to enhance our restoration and rebuilding and completion of things here, right? So it's not diminishing anything. It is enhancing everything. Oh, what good news this is. What we've known as precious will always be precious. It's just simply time to expand. You know, it doesn't matter what you do. You never stop the fundamentals. You never leave the fundamentals. As a basketball player, as a basketball head coach at the Division I level, we practice fundamentals first thing every practice every day. And I can guarantee you, all those players at the college level and professional level are practicing fundamentals every day, and I don't care what sport it is. You never leave the fundamentals. You never leave what got you started. Those things are always precious and will always be most valuable. So, it's kind of like the old Girl Scout song. Make new friends, but keep the old. One is silver and the other's gold. And cosmology does not diminish anything about you or this world. It's just going to enhance it. And there's nowhere else, anywhere like here. There's no one else like us. And it's all about love. See, God is love, and we grow in knowledge. As we grow in knowledge of him, we grow in love. And the more we learn about the heavenlies, the more we appreciate and love where we are. Because God says this is something special, and it always will be to him. So can we love more? Can we open up more? Can we have a vastness, a spaciousness within our heart for the Lord to talk to us about things that no eye has seen and no ear has heard about? Yes, yes, yes, yes, yes, and yes. Oh, absolutely. See, Jesus is the Word. What's the point of words if they're not spoken? If He's the Word, that means He wants to talk. It means He has something to say. Brother Hagin always said that the one in the room with the most knowledge should do the most talking. I like to heed that. Love to heed that. And the Word wants to speak. Guess what? Enoch took the Word up on what he said, on the offer. Enoch started talking to God about what God wanted to talk about. Look where Enoch went. The cosmos somewhere in the heavenlies to some other dimensions. Enoch took God up on the offer. Let's talk. Doesn't God say in Isaiah, come let us reason together? It's not just about quit being a heathen and accept me as Lord. He's talking to us too. Let us reason together. Let me show you truths and realities that you can't see, that you can't even imagine. Ooh, I want to see. Oh, I want to see. You know, John 3:16 is telling us that the entire cosmos is the object of God's affection. That's how it's said in the mirror. For God so loved the cosmos. The mirror says the entire cosmos is the object of God's affection. Whew. Wow, let's get with it. The Bible tells us that everything is for Him, created by Him, through Him, and are sustained by Him. Athanasius, one of the early church fathers, talks about when Jesus hung on the cross. You know, the Bible tells us that all things are sustained by Him and through Him. Jesus continued to sustain the stars of heaven when He was on the cross. Jesus continued to sustain the wood on which He was hung. Jesus continued to sustain the planet on which He was bleeding. Jesus continued to sustain those who were killing Him. Woo, puts another perspective on that, doesn't it? 1 John 2:2, Jesus is our atonement. What if you separate that word out a little bit? Same spelling. Jesus is our at-one-ment. It's all about being at-one-ment. We are one with Him. Maybe that's what atonement is. He reconciled us to Himself and has taken our sins and distortions out of the equation. Your sins and distortions, your whatevers, are out of the equation. Woo! Think about that. What He has accomplished is not to be seen as something that belongs to us exclusively. What He accomplished was the cosmos, for the cosmos, for this house that we are repairing and rebuilding, that we're the architects of. Because the same at-one-ment includes the entire cosmos. Colossians 1:20, through the Son, then, God decided to bring the whole universe back to Himself. God decided through Jesus to bring the whole universe back to Himself. Not just people, humans, not just Earth, this planet, not just this galaxy, the entire universe. Oh, we've had such small thinking. We've been so brainwashed. He says He's brought... Okay, through the Son, then, God decided to bring the whole universe back to Himself. God made peace through His Son's blood on the cross and so brought back to Himself all things, both on earth and in heaven. Both on earth and in heaven. See, God's reconciling all things to Himself, and that's what He did when Jesus was on the cross. So you know what that makes the cross? That was a cosmological event. Think about it. The cross was a cosmological event. Jesus shed blood on the cross sent a frequency throughout the universe. It transcended through space and time. Every direction. Think about that. Woo, talk about life frequency. It's a life frequency. What happens if we focus on that life frequency? If we aim at that life frequency, what are we going to get? If we honor that life frequency. Now, in that one building we had for a while, we won't go into that story, but it said, God honors those who honor him. We had that big letters. God honors those who honor him. Woo, with what? Well, with whatever we're honoring him. John 6:51, Jesus said, I am the living bread. I stepped out of the heavenly realm into this earth suit in the incarnation so that everyone may feast on the idea of their true incarnate identity mirrored in me and discover the life of the ages incarnate in them. Oh my. He goes on to say, the bread that I will give is my own flesh. I will translate, there's a new meaning on translate for us, right? Expanded. It will translate into life for the entire cosmos. Woo! You have to write that down. John 6:51. Go do some study on that. In Rick Joyner's book, The Final Quest, he says that he saw the cosmos, and that there were saints already ruling and reigning over star systems and galaxies. Woo! So what are we going to rule and reign over? Well, if you're faithful, you'll be given much. You'll be given cities and domains. Why are we kings? Well, kings rule and reign. Kings make decrees. Kings build. Kings go to war against the enemy. The Bible says we're kings and priests, so why are we priests? Well, priests are leaders in Christ's kingdom. They provide counseling on kingdom living. Ooh, this is our future. This is beyond our body and beyond human. And we will be participating, we are participating in this. God ordained that we would be a kingdom of priests and kings to his glory. And we're going to do it to his glory because he's going to teach us how. And we're going to do it perfectly just like he does. Ephesians 3:20. Now to him who is able to do exceedingly, abundantly, above all that we ask or think, according to the power that works in us. There's a power working in you right now. It's the power of the resurrection. It's the power of the risen Lord. It's the power of life. It's this law of the spirit of life in Christ Jesus working in you. I can do all things through Christ who strengthens me. What's the limit on that? No limit. Again, we need to take the limits off because exceedingly, abundantly, and above all that we dare to ask or think, that's out there. Let's get daring. And the power to do that is at work in you. Now.
2: Hi, this is Rhonda. Thank you for joining us today. You are here for just such a time as this, so go forth in the power of his might and possess all that is yours in Christ Jesus.
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1: 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And now, here's Charles Capps.
2: The Lord said this to me. He said, your confession of my word is to your faith like thrust is to an airplane. Without the thrust, it will create no lift. Without the confession of the word, there will be no faith created in the promise of God. You can know it's in the Bible, you can know what the Bible said, but until you begin to voice it, speak it out of your lips, there will be no faith created within you, or there will be not the quality of faith needed to cause it to get you off the ground. That's why Jesus taught so much on the words you speak. That's the reason James came along and he said, the tongue defileth the whole body and setteth on fire the course of nature. The third chapter of James. If you inherited good health from your family, from your mother, your daddy, and you take out an insurance policy, they'll say, is your grandfather living? What did they die with? Or is your mother living? And are they in good health? And that tells them a lot about your health. But if you begin to voice things contrary to the word and contrary to what God has said, you can change that. Amen. Well, I believe I'm coming down with something. You probably are. And it doesn't mean you get sick just because you said that once or twice or 10 times. But eventually, the more you say it, the more you believe it. In any area you're talking about. Financially, physically, spiritually, whatever. It's the words that come out of your mouth that defile you, and it's the words that come out of your mouth that bless you. Blessing and cursing comes from the word. Now, not many people have understood this. God's word is both blessing and curse. You're blessed if you do it and keep it and say it. You're cursed if you don't do it. Now, if you don't believe that, read Deuteronomy, the 28th chapter. If you don't believe it, read the New Testament. Jesus said, he that believeth and is baptized shall be saved. Boy, that's a blessing, isn't it? He that believeth not shall be damned. The be damned is just as much a part of it as the be saved. When you turn your back on the word of God, when you refuse to do what you know, then it becomes a curse to you. And it says, he that starts out and turns back would have been better off if he hadn't even started. But see, God's word is blessing and a curse. Now here's the problem, that many people don't understand the scripture or the intent of it. Therefore, it means something else to them than what Jesus meant it to mean. Now, let me give you for instance. Jesus said, blessed are ye poor, for yours is the kingdom of God. Now, one fellow takes that and says, see there, we're so blessed because we're poor and can't pay our bills. Oh, glory to God, we're just so blessed because we're poor. Well, that was not the intent of what Jesus said at all. Now see, he knows what Jesus said, but he doesn't understand it. What Jesus was saying, he was speaking to poor people. Blessed are ye poor. You're blessed because I'm giving you the kingdom. And the kingdom will produce everything you have need of in this life. That was the intent of his word, because the very next two verses said, blessed is he that mourns now, for he shall laugh. And blessed is he that's hungry, for he shall be filled. Now, certainly he could be talking about spiritual things, but he's also talking about physical and financial things. Amen. Because he said, seek first the kingdom and his righteousness. All these things shall be added to you. Mm-hmm. All the what things? What you'll eat, what you'll drink, what you'll wear, and all these things. Seek first the kingdom. Well, if you're going to seek the kingdom, where would you look? If you seek something, you'd first find out where it is. Isn't that right? And Jesus said, behold, the kingdom of God is within you. Now that kingdom within you is capable of producing every single thing you have need of. But it's just like that airplane. You can sit there in it. It's capable of transporting you hundreds of miles in just a short time. But if you sit there waiting for lift to show up on

0: on that wing, before you put the throttles to it, you'll never get there. Because you don't understand the law. Understanding the law of faith is very vital in applying the principles of the Bible to enter into the provisions that God has made. Now, once you put the power to that thing, my airstrip is 2,500 feet long. And when I'm loaded in the summertime, we get loaded with books and tapes, it takes about 2,400 feet of that for me to get to flying speed. And I mean, when you come up on about 2,300 feet, and you're sitting there thinking, I hope this airstrip goes to Detroit or Lansing, you know, I mean. But from point A to point B, one end of that airstrip to the other, from the time I push those throttles forward, it starts creating lift. And I know by the time it gets to 2,400 feet, there's going to be enough lift on that wing to get me over that bow at the end. If not, it's going to be bad news. I mean, see, that's what it means to be fully persuaded. You're committed. Brother, I mean you're committed. Now, you don't go halfway down and say, well, there's not enough to fly now, so shut her down. No, you leave the power on, and by the time it gets there, there'll be enough. See, that's what faith is all about. Now, here's what I want to show you. The Word of God is the same way. God's Word has the ability to create the lift that'll cause you to rise above the circumstances of life. But it won't do it just because you sit there and look at it in the Bible. See, you can look at the wing of that airplane and pray and fast that lift will come on that airplane. But it won't come until you get the thrust on it. It is the motion through the air that creates its own lift. And it is the confession of God's Word that creates in you the divine energy of God called faith that'll cause you to rise above the circumstances of life. You can plainly see that right down the road where you're headed, there's going to be a bad collision if something doesn't happen. Like the old boy was that was taking his test to drive 18-wheeler, you know. And they had him ready for his test, and they said, now there's two or three questions we want to ask you about. Now, suppose you're going down this hill, in this long grade, and you're driving this big 18-wheeler, and it's got a sleeper in it, and your buddy's in the back asleep, and he said, your brakes go out, and you still got 3/4 of a mile to go down 8% grade. He said, what are you going to do? He said, I'm going to holler LC just loud as I can. He said, what do you mean you're going to holler LC? Well, yeah, I said, I'm going to holler LC just as loud as I can. Well, they said, well, now, that's the wrong answer. Why are you going to do that? Well, because, see, LC is my buddy, and he ain't never seen a wreck like we're going to have. And this is what you face every time you fly an airplane. From point A to point B, you will have enough lift to overcome what's at the end of that runway. If not, you better holler LC real loud. Because he ain't never seen what's going to happen. You know, like the boy that's flying, and he said he wanted flight level 220. And the controller said, no, you can't have flight level 220. Well, he's kind of indignant. He came back and said, well, I just want to know why I can't have flight level 220. Well, he said, noise abatement. He just came unglued. He said, noise abatement at 22,000 feet? What do you mean? Well, he said, noise abatement. Said, if you get up there, when you hit that other airplane that's 22,000, there's going to be a loud explosion, you know. So, you see, he just didn't have enough information to understand what the man said. But now, faith in God's Word comes by hearing. Faith comes by hearing. Whether you're hearing yourself, whether you're hearing God, whether you're hearing the devil, whether you're hearing your neighbor, faith cometh by hearing. But now, when you couple your voice to say what God says, and you hear your voice voicing what God says, you've got double forces working in your behalf. Because you like what you say. You believe more what you say than what anybody else says. And it causes it to be implanted in your spirit. Creates an image inside you. And as you proclaim and say what God says, even though you can see in the natural that this thing is on the ground, and if it doesn't get in the air, it's going to be bad news. You keep saying what God says. Now, don't read something into this that didn't say. I didn't say, go throw your medicine away and confess healing. Take your medicine and confess your healing. Medicine won't heal you, and it won't keep you from getting healed. But it'll sure keep the symptoms down while you're believing for your healing. And when you start teaching on faith, you ought not have to say these things, but sometimes you do, because people do strange things, you see. It depends on how they hear what you said. But you do everything you can do, but you do what the Word says. And you say what God said concerning the matter. There is abundance and no lack. Thank God I've given, it's given unto me. And you may be looking at lack everywhere you look. But you see, the word you're speaking has the ability to create the faith inside you to cause the lift to come. And while you're asleep some night, God may give you a dream or speak to you some way in the daytime and give you an idea that'll cause it to come to pass. Can you say amen?
1: Amen.
0: I appreciate so much you joining us for the Concepts of Faith broadcast today. Before I leave the broadcast, let me remind you all of this week that our CD offer will be CD offer number 7244. It's called Understanding What You Know. 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You ever heard somebody say, well, you know, I don't understand all I know about this subject? Well, we're all that way on one subject or another. We don't always understand all the knowledge that we have about a certain situation. You may know what the Word of God said, but you may not know how to apply it in your life. So do you really understand what you know? The Scripture says in Proverbs 2, my son, if thou wilt receive my words and hide my commandments with thee, so that thou incline thine ear to wisdom and apply thy heart to understanding. See, we need to apply our heart to understanding. We need to understand what we know, not just knowing what the Word of God says. That's not enough. We must know how to apply that Word and understand how to apply it in our everyday life. Now, in the parable of the sower in Mark 4, Jesus said, when anyone hears the word of the kingdom, also in Matthew's gospel, actually Matthew gives it a little clearer, when anyone hears the word of the kingdom and understandeth it not, then cometh the wicked one, and catches away that which was sown in his heart. Well, if you don't understand it, somebody's going to talk you out of it. It won't take the devil. The devil won't have to do it. Some well-meaning Christian could do it. So it's important to understand what you know about. You may know about it, but not understand it. So that's what we deal with in this album. That's offer number 7244, Understanding What You Know. 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
1: 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Welcome to the show. I'm Brian Perez. 1-800-229-3000 is the number to call us. We're going to be in the studio for 2 hours today, so grab an open line. 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You with us there, Becky?
2: I'm here. Can you hear me?
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2: I would love to start talking about June being Men's Mental Health Awareness Month. Now, since I'm the only female on the show today, I guess I have some expertise in talking about men's mental health. Just kidding. you guys probably know this. There are a lot of myths surrounding men's mental health, such as mental health is not a man's issue. But the truth is, every person, every human on the planet has mental health issues. Now, we go in phases. It's not always, doom and gloom. But everybody, because we're thinking and feeling and emotional creatures created by God to experience life fully. And that doesn't mean that men don't have feelings. They do. Other myths that we talk about is real men need to tough it out. Pull up by your bootstraps, don't let it bother you kind of mentality. And the truth is that asking for help can actually be the best bootstrap you pull on. It's interesting because we hear from men on the show all the time who call in with all kinds of issues that are troubling them, but that is the minority. We don't have a lot of cultural cues that say whether you're male or female, it's okay to ask for help. And the final myth that I'm just going to talk about today is that men don't struggle with depression or anxiety. Now, we know that that's a myth, but the truth is sometimes depression and anxiety can look like anger. This is true for men and women, but a lot of times men deal with anger issues and don't realize that it could be there's an underlying issue that is driving that. And, we talk about this a lot at Every Man's Battle where, it's not the pornography or the acting out that is the main issue. It's what's driving that behavior, what's driving the escape, the self-medicating. We see you guys. Now, I know that so many times when we think about men and women's issues that we are so unique, but God created us all with a soul and a spirit and our bodies. And the challenges in men's mental health is that there are a lot of myths that keep them from asking for help. And I think about my own father, who is with Jesus now, but later in his life, he grew up, he was born in 33. So, back then you did literally just struggle through. But towards the end of his life, he would ask me things like, why do I feel this way? Or where did this come from? Now, I wasn't his personal counselor, but you know what I mean? It was very big steps for somebody who had been raised to not talk about what bothers them. Now, Brian and Mark, you're a therapist, so you know about what I'm talking about. And Brian, you're learning it all along the way. But what would you say to any male that is out there listening to me right now in honor of their own mental health journey? What would you say to them?
3: Yeah, I think you're 100% right, Becky. There's that unwritten code in society that men should be stronger and not seek help. Or it seemed like you're weak if you seek help. But the homes that we grow up in actually can have a really big emphasis on whether we know how to understand and explore our emotions if they were welcomed by our parents. And you're right, there's often an overemphasis on male-female differences, but we all struggle and we all need help. We all need people in our lives. And so I encourage men listening out there is to seek help. And if you want to give us a call, we're here to help you today.
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5: Good morning. How are you?
1: Doing well, thanks. So nice to hear from you. How can we help you?
5: Well, I am thinking, well, as and also a friend was telling me, that my husband might be a narcissistic. I just want to call you to find out for sure and then maybe a solution.
1: Okay. Becky, we'll start with you.
2: Well, of course, I want to ask what is going on in your relationship, Rita, and what do you understand about narcissism?
5: Well, what I understand about narcissism might be that person is very, very selfish and not social with people, and that is about it. What happened to my husband is ever since we got married, she hardly ever want to do things, and I feel like a phone call coming in, it's like a bothering to him. And so not much interaction with outsiders, even with me as well. He just likes to be left alone. And that is that's one side. The other side is he also hoarders. He likes to shop for cheap things and then put them in the house.
2: Oh,
5: and,
2: okay.
5: You know, we live in Irvine. Space is very limited. So then I would be like... get rid of them and then okay. that would become a lot of chaotic in the house.
1: Mm-hmm.
5: And also, okay. You know, he doesn't do much with the kids. Now that the kids already in the teens, and then there's a lot of things that come up from the kids that I feel that I try to shelter them, but I think there's a lot of effect on the younger one.
2: So Rita, that gives us a good picture. You know, a lot of times, because we have exposure to a lot of information, we may kind of hear a diagnostic term such as narcissist or narcissism and think that that may be what we're dealing with. What you described, and Mark, you can give your two cents on this. It described to me a man who's suffering with depression and anxiety. You describe things like the withdrawal that he has from you and from the family, even the hoarding issues that you described can also be, part of that.
5: Mm-hmm.
2: Usually with when you're talking about somebody who has narcissistic traits, they usually mm-hmm. are, it's all about them, and that the whole house has to rotate around their wants, their desires. their ideas and you are less than. Mm-hmm. And I can see where maybe somebody would misconstrue the two only because the attention about keeping the house calm and keeping it, you know, where he's not getting upset. I could see where maybe your friend might have thought that. But I think your husband may be struggling with, you know, some depression features just the way that you described that. But Mark, what did you hear?
3: Yeah, I heard something similar, Becky. Rita, my question for you is, has this been going on since you've known your husband? Or is this something new or recent?
5: It has been basically all of our lives together, except when we were still dating. Of course, he is so pleasant. But even in the honeymoon, I already felt something. And then on the since the first day of marriage, he already hiding himself.
3: Mm-hmm. And how long have you been married?
5: Probably like more than about 20 years.
3: 20 years. Yeah, so this sounds like something that's more deeply ingrained. And I agree with Becky, he could be suffering from some depression, definitely some anxiety here. I mean, hoarding is a type of OCD behavior, and that's anxiety-based, and what I'm hearing too when he's withdrawing and he doesn't want to do things. Maybe there's some social anxiety there going on. It's possible that he's also introverted too, but it doesn't necessarily mean that introverts don't like to be around people. It just means that they start to lose energy in crowds and they gain energy back by being by themselves. So I agree. I don't think I haven't heard anything that suggests that he's narcissistic. Now, I don't want to throw another diagnosis out there into the mix, but I just want to get you thinking about things, because if this has been going on for a long time, there's obviously something that is going on here that is a little bit atypical. And sometimes people who are on the autism spectrum, they're high functioning, but they can have a lot of social anxiety or appear a little bit socially awkward and oftentimes sometimes without empathy, because they're not really doing a good job picking up on or understanding other people's emotional states, and so they don't pick up on them well. And so when somebody expresses something emotional or hurtful to them, they may not respond in a way that is typical for a person to do. And so I could see if that is happening, where someone may then attribute that to like, oh, that person's selfish, or they don't really care, and maybe they're narcissistic here. But I think it sounds like there's more going on here. Have you ever sought any type of help or therapy together?
5: Right. We've been through a lot of counseling. However, I see that it doesn't go deep enough for it to get resolved, because I don't think he open truly to what he's hurt. I don't know. I don't think it goes deeper, because all the things that he was given to do, when he comes home, he doesn't do it. So then we finally get fired by these counselors. Mm-hmm. Several times.
2: Rita, you are talking with Mark Cameron, who is expert at understanding those kind of challenges. And I'm thinking, Mark, as you know, Rita has been with him for so long, and this has kind of been a pathway. And I'm wondering, you know, when you think about, Rita, those counseling sessions where it doesn't work out, have you ever gotten to, you know, what is his story? Like, do you know about his background?
5: Yeah, I know his story.
2: I know. Okay.
5: He has been, you know, whenever sometimes we, you know, like his son now is already a teenager, sometimes would talk to him. And he would say that he never had a father who teach him things and stuff. So,
2: you know, that's, you know, one of the things that I was talking about in the beginning. So he's suffering in silence, but then you get into a marriage and a family where there's all kinds of people, all kinds of feelings, and he was used to being, you know, kind of left alone. And so
5: left alone.
2: Right. And so now, and especially with teenagers in the house, that can be a lot. But, you know, I think that if you would get connect, and we can connect you with a therapist who understands attachment. I don't know, Mark, would you agree with me on that one?
3: No, I 100% agree with you, because regardless of mental health diagnosis, our family homes shape us for relationships and connection. And, you know, depending upon what was explored in with our emotional states growing up and what was allowed to be expressed, that gets imprinted upon us. And, you know, we're in our family homes for almost two decades, and so we get shaped and conditioned to a certain way of what is a lot of times subconsciously allowed in relationships and how we go about getting our needs met. And then we just carry that on when we get into mm-hmm. adulthood. So I would get into as Becky's suggesting here, let's put you in touch with a therapist who's familiar with attachment work, help you guys understand one another's story so that you can have empathy, because you have a story too, Rita. You have expectations for relationships that's been shaped by your family growing up. So understanding one another's story is really key to building empathy. And then when we don't learn those skills growing up, we have to relearn them in adulthood. And so getting a good couples therapist is also having someone as much explore your story, but also to coach you through certain conversations. And then that's where I think some of these other diagnoses can be identified when a therapist is watching you do these things and seeing where maybe there's other areas of struggle happening.
1: Rita, thanks for calling. Go ahead, Becky.
2: Yeah,
1: I'm sorry.
2: I just want to emphasize what you're talking about though, Mark, because Rita, you've got a valid criticism or complaint. Mm-hmm. There's nothing wrong with that. But when she said that she was going to counseling and then the counselor fired them, it's because if we're only looking at what the tip of the iceberg, we're ignoring where the core parts of their relationship are coming together. And, you know, if you're a couple and you heard what Rita just called about and you're struggling with, you know, we just can't figure this out, don't be quick to throw on some sort of diagnosis. Because then you're going to start, you know, wrapping around that. Let's get to the core. What happened? What brought us together? What is the dynamic? And, of course, I would say get Mark's book.
3: Yep. Yeah, and it's not to put anyone down, but everybody has limitations, right. And every counselor has a certain approach. And sometimes counselors get stuck, and they don't know what to do. And so then they may, quote unquote, fire you, because it's really them who's stuck and not you who's not doing the work.
1: Mm. Mm-hmm. Rita, thanks for calling us today at New Life Live. Yeah, Mark's book is a good one, Understanding Your Attachment Style. We've also got the How We Love book that's available. And stay on hold. We're going to connect you with someone in your area who will be able to help you and your husband. Thank you so much for calling. 1-800-229-3000. We're in the studio for 2 hours today. Let's take another call. John, we'll get to you after we speak with Ruth in Pittsburgh, listening on newlife.com. Welcome, Ruth, to New Life Live.
6: Hello. Thank you for taking my call.
1: Of course. How can we help you?
6: So my question is, without giving you any background, is how can I approach my daughter after 30 years of finding out some horrific news that happened to her when she was a young child?
3: What happened to your daughter?
2: Yeah.
6: So when she was about 7 or 8, her father took her into a crack house where they drugged her and passed her around.
2: Mm. Oh, Lord.
3: How did you find this out, Ruth?
6: Yep. So it was actually somebody that my daughter told this to just recently, told me 10 days ago, and asked that I don't, you know, get her involved in it. I understand that. So that's how I found out about it. So and I knew there was something. I knew there was something. I have tried to get my daughter mental health help ever since she was probably like 8 or 9 years old. I knew something happened. And she has kept this as a secret outside of, you know, speaking out to this third person, for all these years.
2: Mm-hmm. How, so your daughter told the third person?
6: Yes.
2: Okay. So.
1: And the third person told you?
2: Ruth. Yeah.
1: Okay.
6: Yeah, she actually held on to it. She actually held on to it for over a year before she said something to me.
1: So now you're just wondering, what do you do with this information?
6: This is a huge piece of the puzzle that I have been trying to figure out for all these years.
1: Yeah.
6: And I knew it was something. I had no idea it was so...
1: Go ahead, Becky.
2: So, Ruth, just before we go to the break, you were told by this person to not share it, right?
6: Garrett, my daughter, now this third person did not say that my daughter did not ask them not to share it, but she, yes, but the third person asked that I do not tell her where I heard it.
1: Got it.
6: So I just don't know how to approach my daughter, and I feel like this is huge. This needs to be approached.
1: Yeah.
6: I feel like calling her father and really giving him a piece of my mind, but I don't want to do anything until I know.
1: Yeah.
6: To talk to my daughter.
1: Well, Ruth, we're glad that you called us before you called him. We will definitely give you some advice when we come back from the break here on New Life Live. 1-800-229-3000 is the number for you to call. Please keep Ruth's daughters in your prayers.
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1: And let's go back to Ruth in Pittsburgh. Are you still with us, Ruth?
6: I am.
1: All right. Thanks for holding through the break. So, Becky, what did you want to ask Ruth?
2: Well, I have all kinds of things, but here, Ruth, sometimes when we hear big news like this, I mean, I can hear it in your voice. You have received a revelation that has, it confirms what you've struggled with. It confirms with, I'm trying to understand your daughter. And I'm wondering how that impacts you as a mom. I don't know, how old did you say she is now?
6: I didn't say, but this was about 30 years ago. She's been holding on to this for 30 years.
2: Okay, and do you, without this story, do you have a connection with her? Like, do you guys talk regularly? Is it combative?
6: I have to tell you, she lives with me, with her children. And we have such a rocky relationship. She blames me for not protecting her, as, you know, for so many different things. And I tried to get her to talk about it, and she won't. And I will, and I will take the blame. And now I really have to take the blame. But at the same time,
2: But Ruth, here's the thing. I'm glad
6: you
2: just said
6: that. I'm not making excuses for myself.
2: I know that, and I'm not hearing it. But this is, I'm just glad that you said that, because here's the thing. The dynamic of living with your daughter, even if she had the perfect background, you still are going to have some challenges just because if it's not one thing, it's your mother. So that's there. The other thing is I don't want you to go into trying to fix what you recognize as, maybe I didn't do the right thing. As moms, we have that guilt automatically, but this is a pretty, this is traumatic. This isn't pretty traumatic. This is overwhelming. And you have known for so long that something, you couldn't get to the thing, whatever the thing was. And now you know. And what I would say is for your next step, you need to process this with a therapist so that you can work through this, so that you become a safe and regulated mom, even in the midst of having her and the grandchildren together. Going after the dad isn't going to help anything because it's 30 years ago. I mean, like, you could prosecute. I mean, we could go that route if you want. But there's so many things that we need to be working on for a safe relationship between you and your daughter right now, because you will become more of a support than somebody that she's trying to push away while she needs you at the same time.
1: Mark?
3: Yeah, this is really big news here, Ruth. You know, I agree with Becky. I think you need to get some help and direction in the way that you approach this. It's going to be very key how you do that, because this is big news for you. So you're feeling a lot of emotions around it, but your daughter is obviously hesitant to bring it up and talk about it. And so she's going to need to feel safe, and she's going to maybe need to feel contained too, depending upon if she's just not talking about this, because there's a lot behind those floodgates here. And so you need to be as regulated as possible to be able to be that safe person for her. At the same time, you may have to break this other person's confidence. You know, even, you know, aside from being in my therapist role, and sometimes even in my role, there's, you know, as therapists, there are certain confidences that we have to break when we find out about specific things like child abuse. But when somebody says to me, can I tell you something and don't tell anyone else? Well, I really need to know what that thing is. I can't promise that before somebody tells me that. And then if afterwards they tell me something, again, it depends upon what it is. Now, this is something that also indirectly impacted you. It was a betrayal by your husband, and that affected your relationship and your connection with your daughter. So even though you weren't able to protect her back then, and it makes sense if she says to you that you never protected her and now all of these pieces of the puzzle coming together, you can learn how to protect her now. And there are things like Becky is saying, there are ways that this can be brought into the light. But yes, you are her mom, but she's now an adult. So you need to get her permission in the way that you bring this up to other people. And so you really need to partner with her and discuss this with her if you're going to bring this up to authorities or bring this up to her dad. So I would start with Becky's suggestion, get in with a counselor and figure out a game plan of what is the best way to talk with your daughter about this. And you may need to process this information first right now too with that counselor so that you don't go in so hot. I would start there. I know for you, you're just realizing this right now, but it has been 30 years. So you can wait probably another 30 days at least before bringing this up to her. And that gives you kind of that cool down period and that time to be able to process through this and gather your thoughts.
1: Yeah, Becky.
2: It's such an important thing for people who have been victimized to be safe with the people who are closest to them and who are their helpers. And so, yes, I so understand where you're coming from, where you have this, we got to fix this, and I'm going to go after the dad. And there may be time to do that, but right now, I want you to be able to be supported, and a good counselor will give you good direction on next steps, especially since you guys are living together. We want to have a better future for this daughter of yours and her kids.
1: Yeah, Ruth, man, our hearts go out to you with this news that you just got. So if everybody watching and listening can pray for Ruth and her daughter and the kids And if you recently got some big news like this or something similar and you're wondering what to do next, you can call us here at New Life Live. We're going to be in the studio for the rest of this hour and all of next. 1-800-229-3000 is our number. If you're watching us on Facebook or YouTube, you can call in too. We've got the number there on the bottom of your screen. It's 800-229-3000.
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1: 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We'll
2: see.
1: Isn't
2: that great?
1: Yes, it is. 1-800-229-3000 is the number to reach us in the studio for the rest of this hour and all of next. And let's go to Dallas, Texas, speak with John, who listens to us on the iHeart app. Thank you, John, for calling into New Life Live at 1-800-229-3000.
28: You bet, guys. Thank you for taking my call. I just wanted to reach out and just kind of get some different ideas or perspectives, I guess. I have a stepson that I've known since he was like one and a half, and he's in his 30s now, early 30s, and him and his girlfriend pretty much abandoned the family, I don't know, a while back. And they used to live about 10 minutes away from us. And now they're living in Spokane, Washington, without really any reason behind it. Mm. And they don't talk to anybody in the family anymore at all. And there's more to it kind of than that. But I'm just trying to get some different ideas. What your thoughts are, and I don't know where to go with it. It's pretty much never imagined that in my entire life that
1: Right.
28: I think that would happen. And
1: what's up in Spokane? Is there like a job opportunity, or is that where her family is?
28: No, I don't know anything about that with her family. Maybe for him, but the situation was once upon a time, a couple of years back, they had planned on coming over for Christmas, talked to us. My wife got his girlfriend something she wanted, but they never showed up, never called, never nothing. The only thing I could think of is we had a couple, we never had any run-ins with each other. There'd never been any animosity. My son has always been real clear-headed, very smart guy, very rational about everything. Never had any problems talking to one another at all. Never, just, there's never been anything obvious.
1: Yeah.
28: But anyway, so they ended up doing what they did. And I'm, like I said, I'm just kind of not sure where to go with it exactly. And,
2: John,
28: you know,
2: John, did they say anything? Yes. Like, you're saying that they just disappeared and somehow you found out that they're in Spokane? Or what was the communication connection there?
28: Yeah. Well, we found out because his mom looked for him and basically found him through her information. That's how we found them.
2: Okay, so then my next question... Wait, John, my next question is, are they safe?
28: Yes, to my knowledge. I actually set up a wellness check with the police department out there. And I done that a while back, probably, I don't know, a couple months ago or so. And the first attempt, nothing came of it, basically, and they just seemed a little odd or whatever. But then the next attempt... they were there, and the officer said, I really can't disclose much to you about anything, but he was there. I said, well, how do you know this is my son to begin with? I said, you know, I told him, kind of described to him. I said, did you get any information, any license? No, sir, I didn't have to. Or, you know, and I said, okay, well, how do you know that? He goes, trust me. He goes, I know this is your son. He goes, and I described him, you know, he said, yeah, that's him.
1: Okay.
28: And I said, and he goes, one other thing I'll disclose to you. When I told him that you were looking for him, he broke down crying.
2: Oh.
28: So.
1: Wow.
28: And I don't understand that. And the only thing I can tell you briefly is that for many years growing up, their mom had, in our relationship, has always sort of been kind of, she's here, but she's kind of been semi-checked out in her own life and their lives.
1: Mm-hmm.
28: I've always been the one to do most everything. I still love her, and we're working.
1: Go ahead, Becky.
2: Yeah, John, I got one more question about that. Okay, so did the police, or do you have an address where they were located?
28: Yes, yes.
2: Mm-hmm. And have you sent them anything?
28: Sure did.
2: Have you thought about going to visit?
28: No, I don't really know. I think this is possibly politically motivated.
2: Well, it could be, but here's the thing. The reason why I'm asking all these questions, John, is because I've heard from other families where a family member will just completely cut them off without warning, without explanation, without any response to any correspondence or phone calls or anything like that. When you said that your son's response, that, you know, reported by the police that he was in tears, you know, to me, without having a direct command from the family, you know, direct from your stepson to say, don't talk to me, don't call me, because we have some of those questions from time to time, I think, you know, you just keep the door open and either, I mean, I would even be so bold as get in the car and go, but, you know, that's just me. But it doesn't matter what the reason is, because this is the problem that we're having in the relationship, is that, you know, you're both kind of isolating. I don't know what his motivation is, but neither do you. And to be able to stay connected until he says no, I think is a very important thing. But I will defer to Mark. You look deep in thought there, Mark. What do you got?
3: No, I agree with you, Becky. I think if my daughter or my son up and left and I didn't hear from them and there was no obvious apparent reason, I would be concerned. And if I found out where they were, I would go there just to see, are they physically okay? Did something happen? Are they being threatened in some way? But I hear you, John, to say that they moved away for no reason. But people just don't move away for no reason, and they don't just move to, they just don't pick a spot to live in. And so there is a reason behind. You just don't know what that is yet. Do they have this? Are there siblings? Do you have other kids? Do they have friends? Are you in touch with the girlfriend's family?
28: Oh yeah. So let me add a little more to it. I do know pretty much one of the reasons they moved was because he struggled with work here, mm-hmm. but then he went there. They went there. Now, here's the other kicker, too. He left behind an 11-year-old son that he mm-hmm. was very, very closely connected to, and his ex. They called and said, hey, we're moving. Would you want to move there with us? She said, I'm not going to just pick up my life and go like that. And after they moved, he completely, like, cut off contact with even his son, and his son don't even hear from him no more. And but they do have another kid between them, and this, from what I understand, the child might be autistic, mm-hmm. which, I know, that can be a gigantic handful to anybody. But anyways, yeah, well, I honestly kind of,
3: yeah, I mean, that John is. That is yeah. that is strange that he would leave behind his son and also invite the mother and the wife, oh, not sorry, the mother and the son to move over there. So obviously he cares about them and wants to be connected to them, but for some reason he's completely separated. And so maybe you do what Becky says, and I think you either write a letter, or You might, if you have the address, you might go there and find out what is happening until you get that no, leave us alone. But I would also explore, you know, if there's other siblings involved, if there's friends, if you know anyone in her family, I would ask these questions too, because it, for you, it sounds like it's just very odd. Right. They just left for no apparent reason. Right. I think do some due diligence and try and find out what that reason is.
1: Yeah, Becky.
2: Well, and I'm also thinking too, Mark, just what you just said. John, your family, everybody who loves your stepson needs to be in the same room and have a conversation so that you all know what's happening, because he's got a son that needs that story, you need the story, and we want them to do well wherever they are. And we may not be part of their journey, but this questioning is it's concerning for everybody, and we need to finish that story and to stay connected where we can.
1: All right, John, thanks for calling us today here on New Life Live. 1-800-229-3000 is the number to call us today. Alexis, we will speak with you after we come back from the break, and we want to talk to more people as well. That's

0: all kinds of ways. And it reminds us of the story in Luke 15, where the shepherd that leaves the 99 to go rescue the one. And you know, we've seen God work in the lives of so many people over the years here at New Life. And we want to invite you to be part of what God is doing. 99 for the One is our partner program that you can give to the ministry on a monthly basis to make sure that we continue to reach out to the lost.
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3: 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We're in the studio for the next hour to talk about whatever you want to talk about, maybe people pleasing or so much more. We're going to go to the phones right now. Here is Alexis listening to us in Annapolis on WAVA. Welcome, Alexis, to New Life Live. How can we help you?
4: Hi. So I just wanted to get some, like, an opinion on how I should navigate through my situation. So I was married in October of 2023. Prior to that, late August, early September, I found out my now husband was cheating on me, and he ended up getting the other woman pregnant. So just because of, you know, the close time frame to the wedding, and the amount of money that was already invested into the wedding, I was embarrassed and obviously hurt by it. So I didn't tell anyone. I didn't tell my parents. I continued on with the wedding. And to today present, sometimes, you know, we have like really good, strong moments where we're good. Other times, things are questionable. When I go to him and ask about it, it's usually deflected. So I just need, like, I wonder how I should just, how am I able to move forward?
3: All right, Mark?
5: I'm so sorry.
6: Yeah. Are you, and when you say it's deflected, Alexis, tell us a little bit more about that.
4: You know, he'll try to deny everything. Like, certain things is questionable. So, like, if I see him following someone on Instagram or liking other female stuff, I'll be like, hey, what's this about? Or certain things I just find on his phone, like websites or, like, just small things. It may seem small to other people, but just because of the trauma that caused me, to me, it's not that small. So it's just like certain links, certain people he may talk to, just like different women, how he associates himself with them. You know, it's kind of like it raises an eyebrow.
3: Yeah.
6: Mm-hmm. Yeah, I don't think it's small at all. I'm so sorry this has happened to you. Whenever there's a breach of trust, especially an affair, trust needs to be built back again. And so when you say about how do I move forward, well, you can only move forward with clarity, honesty, and

0: partnership. And whenever there's a breach of trust like this, there needs to be not just the period, but you start where the other person then gives you a full disclosure of what happened and why they think that that happened, and then what their recovery efforts are going to be to dealing with why they acted out in that way, and then also helping you feel safe. I know that you kept a lot of this in and you didn't tell people, but have you done any betrayal recovery work?
1: No.
0: Okay. So that's where you need to stop, because otherwise you are going to notice these triggers and they'll just continue on. You know, if he cheated on you 2 months before the wedding and then got someone pregnant, that's a pretty big deal. And he needs to address that and address the impact of that with you. Now, this child that occurred from this relationship, does he have custody? Is there visitation? What is happening?
1: No, he said he wants to keep everything, like he doesn't want anything to do with the situation. I know he does pay daycare fees, but I've tried asking him, you know, honestly, it's an honest child. It's an innocent child. I don't think I could bear to stomach seeing the child, just because for me, that's going to be a reminder of, you know, what took place. I don't have anything against the child. I don't mind if he goes and does what he's supposed to do, but it's just going to be hurtful to me.
2: Alexis, this has blown up your life, hasn't it?
1: A lot.
2: Yeah. You were planning to spend the rest of your life with your husband, sharing your dreams together. And 2 months before the big day, how did you find out?
1: She had messaged me. This was the weekend. So I had my bridal shower that Saturday. That Monday, I got messages and screenshots from her saying that this is his child, and she wanted to come forward because she found out about the wedding through a mutual friend of theirs. So, you know, all of this was just coming through on my phone. I was taking a nap, so when I woke up, this is what I saw. So, you know, it was just like a slap in the
2: face. The worst nightmare.
1: I was just bombarded.
2: Yeah, right. Okay, so Alexis, I'm glad you called today. I'm so sorry that you've been holding this for almost 3 years now, and you're going to need somebody to help you walk through this. We've got some incredible counselors in that area. We've helped so many women deal with betrayal trauma because this isn't what you asked for. And now you've got this unknown, and for your husband to now say, I want to keep everything separate. Well, buddy, you probably should have done that 2 months before the wedding. Like, this is now not the time to be separate. You deserve to know everything. And he needs to get some help with this. Like, I would recommend that he go. I mean, like, I've got all the recommendations now. I'm fired up for you, Alexis, because I know I've heard too many stories similar to yours. Now, there is hope. I don't know what that looks like. But I do know that help is going to be your next step, and we'll get you connected. I would love for you to attend our Restore Intensive, which is going to be in November right there in D.C. And we've helped so many women understand what betrayal trauma does to you and how to move forward in your walk, in your journey. And Alexis, you're not alone. I'm so glad that you called. But hang on, and we will get you connected to the next step in your journey. This is not over. It's just beginning.
0: Yeah, and Alexis, you need to move forward with reality too, because he can't tuck this away. There's still a lot of minefields left in this, because, you know, this child is only 2 years old. How do we know what's going to happen as this child gets into his or her teenage years, and if that they want to reach out? Because again, they're just an innocent child and they want to know who their father is. Who knows if he's going to want to be more involved? So I think it's unrealistic to think like, well, this will just get tucked away over here and then we'll deal with it, because this is a lifelong thing that is going to impact you. So it's going to start with that betrayal recovery work that he needs to do.
2: Mark, there is Every Man's Battle July 10th in Washington, D.C. So that would be another thing that he needs to do.
3: Yes.
0: Yeah.
3: There's also the Intimacy and Marriage Intensive that the two of you can attend. And we're doing another webinar, too, on betrayal, aren't we, Becky? I know it's a new one that we're doing.
2: Yes, but I don't know it off the top of my head. And I think Alexis is needing some intensive work. She needs a therapist. They need some help along this journey because she's been carrying it alone too long. And so many women do that. They just... they suffer in silence. They accept what he's saying is okay, and it's not okay.
3: Yeah.
2: There's a better way, and we can help.
3: And there is no need to suffer in silence. We can help you here at New Life Ministries. 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We're going to be here for another hour. So reach out, 1-800-229-3000. It might be difficult to make that call, but it'll be worth it. We'll talk to you next time.
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7: This is Holy Land Moments, a radio ministry of the International Fellowship of Christians and Jews. 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
8: This war is still going on. I don't know when it's going to end. But I can tell you that in order to finish this war, we stick to the three main goals of it. First of all, is bringing back all the hostages back home, as I mentioned. The second is eliminate Hamas and dismantle it as a terror organization in the Gaza Strip, which means that they must not have any military capability or governing capability, that they might be a threat in the future for the people of Israel. And the third goal is to be able to bring people in Israel back to their houses. So that means no more threat from the Gaza Strip. People should no longer be afraid of someone else taking their kids and babies from their beds in the middle of the night or slaughter their parents or grandkids or kidnap them to Gaza or even shooting rockets at their houses.
9: Well, and that would also apply to the North as well. I know the fellowship has helped a lot of the people that have been displaced and attacked in Northern Israel, that, you know, a lot of the attention is on the South, but you all are affected on all sides.
8: Absolutely. Also in the North, many evacuated their houses because Hezbollah decided to start a war of its own on October 8th, the day after October 7th. And yes, we are now dealing as well up in the North.
7: Did you know that the Fellowship is now on the Bible app? 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
5: This is Jim Daly from Focus on the Family. 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
6: If you fall, if you do wrong, you know, just like in the Lord's Prayer, you know, he said, forgive us our sins as we forgive others. He already has paid for that sin 2,000 years ago, which means he already knows the ones you haven't even done yet. Mm-hmm. And he paid for those too.
7: That's Pastor John Burke, and he's with us today on Focus on the Family with Jim Daly. Thanks for joining us. I'm John Fuller.
5: John, these can be tough questions, but do you know someone who's 100% in tune with God?
7: Now, this is a tough question. I'd have to say I've known people who are really close to and they hear God a lot. I've never known anybody that's 100% in touch with God.
5: Yeah, it's kind of like who got a perfect
7: like
5: score on the
7: Jesus.
5: SAT.
7: Yeah.
5: But, you know, hey, 1 Thessalonians 5, 16-18 tells us, rejoice always, pray without ceasing, give thanks in all circumstances. I love that because I think we fail to do that so often. Mm. But give thanks in all circumstances, for this is the will of God in Christ Jesus for you. And what a great reminder. And it does get difficult. I got to admit that. We get into squabbles maybe with our spouse, our kids. Things chew at us to where, did we really get an A+ in how we reflect God's character? Maybe not always, but the good news is he makes a way for us to repent, to try again and do over those things that we don't do so well the first time. Today, we're going to give you a clear picture of what it looks like to do life with God, to challenge yourself actually to deepen that relationship with the Lord so that more often than not, you're responding exactly the way you should.
7: I like the way you put that. And John Burke is the right man to help us unpack this. He's the pastor and founder of Gateway Church in Austin, Texas. He's married to Kathy. They have an adult son and an adult daughter. And he's the author of a number of books. One that we're going to be talking about today is called Soul Revolution, How Imperfect People Become All God Intended.
5: John, welcome back to Focus.
6: Oh, thanks for having me back, Jim.
5: It's so good to have you. In from Austin. Hey, listen, obviously, you're a pastor, but there was a time, maybe even when you were a pastor, which is probably the core of my question, but there was that time when you really struggled with God over trusting him. I think that's every believer's challenge. I mean, Lord, seriously?
6: There was a time?
5: Yeah. If, then, those kind of questions. If you're so good, then why is this happening to me?
6: Yeah.
5: And yeah, I love that refreshing idea that even pastors have that challenge sometimes too, even though they know the word really well. So what was the battle for you in trusting God?
6: Well, there hasn't been one.
5: Appreciate that.
6: No, I really do think, you know, God is trying to peel us like an onion down to the core of who we are and who he is.
5: Why is that? What is his goal in that?
6: Well, I think it gets to what he really wants. But I think part of getting to that, he doesn't force us. He leads us gently, sometimes not so gently. And so my first disappointment, you know, I was not necessarily, I wasn't a believer, I was an engineer before I became a pastor, but my dad died of cancer. And I remember standing at his gravesite and looking at, you know, these two dates separated by a dash.
5: Mm-hmm.
6: And I was just looking at them and I was thinking about how life gets summed up in two dates and a dash. You know, when we're born, when we die, and yet there's this dash in between.
5: Yeah.
6: And what's the dash for, right? Yeah. What are we going to make of the dash? What's it really about? And as I was standing there just thinking about that, you know, my dad had kind of defined success the way everybody defines success in our culture. You know, you make a lot of money, you have a great family, you know, take great vacations and, you know, you're independent, financially well off and all that. And yet on his deathbed, he had said something to me. He said, John, I'd give it all back if I could just have my health and my family.
5: Wow.
6: And that marked me.
5: Yeah.
6: And I stood there thinking about that, and it actually led me on a journey coming to faith in Jesus. And at the same time, asking the question, what is success? You know, and because the truth is, I had these deep longings. We all do. We all have deep longings. We have dreams and hopes and aspirations. And I had many of the same. You know, I had a plan. I was going to, you know, get my engineering degree, which I did. I'm going to get an MBA. I'm going to start my own company. I'm going to have a beautiful, wonderful wife who loves me, and I love her, and 2.3 kids and vacations and blah, blah, blah, right? We all have those. And yet, it kind of rocked me too, thinking back, but it can all be taken away in an instant. So what is it? What is it all about?
5: Hmm. Yeah, I mean, that's really good. Let me pull you back a bit, because in the book, you also mentioned an experience with your dad about building a train, I think when you were a boy. And that had a good analogy for you. You learned something out of that. Mm-hmm. I don't know why you took so long to come to Christ, John, but I mean, what was that analogy with the train set mm-hmm. and building it?
6: Yeah, when I was, you know, I don't know, maybe 8, 10, my dad got one of those HO train sets. You remember those, mm-hmm. that, you know, electric trains? But we decided to build a Colorado-like landscape, Pikes Peak, you know.
5: Beautiful.
6: And we did. And, you know, so we paper mache'd, we sculpted it, we laid out the track. It went through mountains and tunnels, and there were, you know, towns and all this. And it was amazing. It took us, you know, I don't know, 5 months probably to build it.
5: Yeah.
6: And it was awesome. And when it was done, we high-fived, and, you know, we turned it on, and it went around, and it was amazing. But after about a month of watching the train go around and around, it started to lose its interest. And what I realized looking back is that it wasn't just the train moving and going around that was so wonderful about that. It was me and my dad doing it together.
5: Uh-huh. Sure.
6: It was us making it together. The point for us is that there are a lot of dreams we have. There are a lot of hopes. There are a lot of ambitions. They're not bad. They're not necessarily bad. In fact, many of them are good, but many of them are like a finger pointing somewhere. And I believe where it's pointing is relationship. Without the relationship, first with God and then with others, all those other things, they lose their meaning. They're just a train going around and around.
5: Yeah.
6: Just a dash between, you know, two dates.
5: You know, it's interesting because I think of people who tell the story of having that desire to make a lot of money and become a millionaire by the time they're 25, 30. And then you talk to some people that have actually done it, and they speak about how empty it was. You know, they thought it was going to be something grand, something incredibly rewarding and filling.
6: Right.
5: And then they get there and they're going, it really didn't have the impact I thought it would.
6: Right. So that's one of the things I talk about in Soul Revolution. We all have deep longings. They're good. I think they're from God. Sometimes we have shallow strategies.
5: Huh.
6: In other words, we don't really understand how are these deepest longings going to be met. But what if you have all those, but you still don't have contentment?
5: Right.
6: What if you still struggle with anxiety and worry all the time? And I know multimillionaires who still worry all the time.
5: Right.
6: They've told me. So is there something deeper still? You know, or maybe you want security. You want to know you're going to be safe and secure. Okay, maybe you build a fortress to make sure whatever happened in the past doesn't happen again, because that's often where it comes from. But what if you can't trust people and don't have intimate relationship? What if you don't really feel loved? Is that security enough? So our deepest longings, when we start to drill down, they're spiritual.
5: Right.
6: They're what God promises by His Spirit. Love, joy, peace, patience, kindness, goodness, gentleness, faithfulness, self-control, those kinds of things. And our deepest longings only get met when we understand what God's deepest longing is too. And God's want, God's dream is for intimate relationship with you.
5: Let me get into that a little bit, because in the book you talk about God's longings. I don't know that I've ever thought of that other than God loves us and God built us for a relationship with Him. But I didn't carry it to the next conclusion, which is, why did He do that?
6: Yeah.
5: And that's your point.
6: Well, and if you think about it, you know, if His main desire was to get people to do right and quit doing wrong, if He's God, couldn't He make us? Couldn't He force us to stop doing wrong and do right?
5: Right.
6: He could. So why doesn't He? Well, because there must be something deeper He wants. He allows free will even against His will. Why? Well, because you can't have love without free will. You can't.
5: Exactly right.
6: I mean, let's say you fall in love with some person, right?
5: Mm-hmm.
6: And you want them to love you back. You could shower them with gifts, right? With good things, but they might love the gifts, but not so much you still, right? So you can't actually buy real love. You could try to force them. I guess you could put a gun to their head and say, marry me or love me, and they might, out of fear, parrot it, but we would all know that's not love. Love must be free. That's true for God as well. And so that explains a lot of why God allows the things He allows in this world and even uses our disappointments to show us what it is deep down we really are longing for as well.
5: No, that is so good. You know, it's interesting though, because we typically in the church will lean toward living a life that's more perfect, that is, you know, sinless, because it's pretty obvious in Scripture that's the goal. But the irony of ironies is the Lord is saying everything that you've just said, that, you know, you're going to learn more about me through those valleys that you go through, sinful valleys, right?
6: Mm. Well,
5: and we don't understand that, I think, as well as we should. That God, we're not sure. We tend to think of God as like a grandfather who's shocked at our behavior, that would have never thought that you could do that.
6: Yeah.
5: But He knows everything. He knows how we behave as human beings, sinful human beings. Nothing is going to shock Him.
6: And the other incredibly freeing truth is that the life God wants with us is so simple. It's so simple. It really is. And we don't have to work real hard. We don't have to try real hard. You know, when my dad said that on his deathbed,
5: yeah,
6: the reason it struck me is because what someone says as their last words is what, you know,
5: it's poignant.
6: That's the salient point of life to them, right? Well, you know, Jesus did the same thing. He told us what matters most, and it's one thing. There's only one thing you have to do as a Christian. Listen up.
5: Yeah,
6: lean in. But think about it. When Mary and Martha were preparing dinner for Jesus and the disciples, remember?
5: Mm-hmm.
6: You know, and Martha's busy, and she's frustrated with Mary sitting there listening to Jesus. And Jesus says to her, Martha, you're working so hard. You're so stressed out. There's only one thing necessary. And Mary's chosen it. Okay, so just pause. Like only one thing is necessary? Hmm. Well, we better figure out what that one thing is
5: right.
6: And focus on that. And that is the same thing Jesus was saying His last night on earth. So John chapters 13 through 17 is actually what I base Soul Revolution, the book, on, because Jesus said to us what was most important, and it's the same one thing. So the one thing He said to Mary and Martha was listening.
5: Mm-hmm.
6: Listening to the Lord is what's most important. But He said it in a different way His last night on earth. So He knows He's going to leave. He's trying to get it across to them. John chapter 15, He says, look, I am the vine, you are the branches. And I believe they're actually going from the upper room down to the Garden of Gethsemane. They were going through the vineyard. He picks up a branch and He goes, let me just stick it in your head, guys. It's this simple. A branch doesn't have to work hard to produce fruit. All it has to do is stay connected to the trunk, the vine, and fruit happens naturally.
5: Mm.
6: I'm the vine, you're the branches. Stay connected to me and you will bear much fruit. Apart from me, you can do some good things. No. You can build big businesses. You can have great families. You can do this and that, but nothing that he intended. Nothing that gets at the deepest longings. Apart from me, you can do nothing. So this would be the one thing. That's the whole point that I'm trying to get across in Soul Revolution.
5: Mm.
6: That actually, all we have to do is learn to stay connected moment by moment to God's Spirit, and the rest of the things take care of themselves.
5: Right.
7: And John Burke is our guest today on Focus on the Family. He's referenced the book Soul Revolution, How Imperfect People Become All God Intended. 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
5: John, that's the core of the book, this idea of the 60-60 experiment. So describe what that is and let's talk about it.
6: Well, let me tell you how I came to it,
5: okay.
6: Because just like anything else, many times it only comes through disappointment, trying to get my deep longings met with a shallow strategy and God using that to show me how do I get what I really want with connection to him. So when we planted Gateway Church, nothing went as planned.
5: And here's a disclaimer. Normally with the Lord, it doesn't work out the way you think it should. It's rare.
6: Yeah, and we all know that, but when it actually hits, our response is different, right?
5: Right.
6: You know, so we were supposed to launch in the General Cinema movie theater. We had, you know, built this core group, raised money. We're, you know, we sent out invitations and mailers, and 2 weeks before, General Cinema Los Angeles calls me and says, you can't do church in our movie theater. It's bad for business. So I go back to the guy in Austin who signed the contract and, you know, well, he wasn't supposed to sign the contract, apparently. I'm talking to lawyer friends. I'm trying to figure out what to do. We're going to have a bunch of people show up in 2 weeks and no one, we can't meet. And nothing worked. And finally, in desperation, finally, we call a prayer meeting of our core group.
5: Mm-hmm.
6: And on my way out the door to this prayer meeting, the phone rings. This is back when phones rang, you know, and you had to go back and get them.
5: Right, yeah, you didn't put them in your pocket.
6: On my cell phone. And it was a pastor friend in Cincinnati who had this prompting to get someone he had led to the Lord connected to our church who was moving to Austin. And I told him, well, I don't know, we're going to have church. And I told him why. And he said, well, I think there's someone in my church who might know someone in the movie industry. You want me to talk to him? And I said, sure. I didn't think about it.
5: Right.
6: We go and we pray. The next week, I was like one desperate attempt. I go back to the movie house in Austin. And when I walked in, the guy goes, well, you guys have good connections. I'm like, what do you mean? He goes, you haven't heard? He said, the president of General Cinema in New York called the Los Angeles office and said, work it out with the church in Austin.
7: Oh.
6: So you're good to go.
5: That was a good friend.
6: Well, it was God's prompting of my friend.
5: Yeah.
6: To call me, and he knew someone who knew someone who knew the president. Now, I thought everything was going to go great. 6 months later, because, hey, God worked it out,
5: yeah,
6: right?
5: Yeah.
6: But then 6 months later, we get kicked out. And then we had to move to 6 different locations during 2 years. Every time we moved, we lost people, we're reaching.
5: Yeah.
6: It was so frustrating. I'm like, Lord, what am I doing wrong? And I got to the end of myself in disappointment and frustration. And frustration with God.
5: Yeah.
6: Because he's not doing his will the way he's supposed to.
5: And look what I'm trying to do for you.
6: Look what I'm doing for you. Look at all I've given for you. And in that, he started whispering something into my mind over and over when I would start complaining for about a year. But it was the same thing every time. Am I enough?
5: Hmm.
6: Am I enough? And at first I was mad. I was like, what? I left my engineering career to follow you into ministry. I left that ministry to come plant a church to help reach people. What do you mean, am I enough? Haven't I showed? And then I realized, oh, I guess not. Because the truth is, if God, you know, loving God, loving my family, loving the people who are coming, and even with the difficulties that come, is not enough. God has to do things my way, or I get mad and angry and frustrated with him. And so what I realized in this, and this is getting to the core of this whole 60-60 experiment in Soul Revolution, is Jesus' prayer, what he taught us to pray is, your kingdom come, God, your will be done on earth as it is in heaven. Because God's will mostly is not done on earth. Because we spend most of our time trying to get my will be done. And sure, that includes Christians and even pastors. And so I spent a whole year just practicing waking up every morning, surrendering my will, and trying to only do God's will during that day as best I understood it.
5: Right.
6: And it was amazing.
5: Well, and that's the challenge you put in the book. So let's talk about 60-60. What are you challenging your readers to do?
6: Yeah. So it came from that year of this experiment I did personally, and the joy I started to feel, the peace I started to feel, a deeper love for my children. I mean, these things that I really wanted, it was amazing. And I'm mowing the yard one day, and I'm talking to the Lord about it, and I'm just saying, I wish the people in my church could understand how great this life is with you. And I had the thought, do an experiment. For 60 days, you know, it takes time to change a habit.
5: Right.
6: 60 days, every 60 minutes, set your watch beeper to go off, set an alarm to go off, or something to remind you, abide in me, remain in my love, as Jesus said in John 15, you know, and you will bear much fruit. Apart from me, you can do nothing. So just get them to try it for 60 days and see what happens. And we did that. Thousands of people have done this experiment, and it's life-changing.
5: That's amazing.
6: It's life-changing.
5: Yeah.
6: But it's what Jesus said over and over, right? Paul said it in Galatians chapter 5:16, walk by the Spirit, and you won't carry out the desires of the flesh. You don't have to try to stop sinning or try to break that habit or this habit or that addiction. Just walk by the Spirit, and you won't do that. Instead, the fruit of the Spirit, love, joy, peace, patience, kind, all that will start to grow.
5: Yeah.
6: Only one thing is necessary, Martha.
5: Listen.
6: It's the one thing. So we have to learn to stay connected. So that's the experiment. And here's the whole idea. We're all in the habit. I mean, just think about it. When you wake up on the typical day, how much time do you spend making your plans and thinking about how to get them done? Versus, Lord, what are you doing and what do you want me to do in each thought, in each moment, in each decision with my coworkers, with my children? And do we realize how much God loves us and is always with us and actually wants to guide us? That's what Jesus said in John 16. I'm going to send my Spirit. He will always be with you, and he will lead you into truth.
5: Yeah.
6: He'll lead you in the way of truth.
5: You know, John, in that regard, some people that might read the scripture says, you know, pray unceasingly. And you go, seriously, how do you even do that? Mm. How do you, you know, you got to go to do your banking. You got to work. How do you pray unceasingly? Like you're constantly in a state of prayer. Mm. It has that feel to it, like, man, it sounds impossible to do every hour, every 60 minutes. But yeah, people, really, John? I mean, really?
6: And that's what I like to say is, that's not what we're doing. We're not trying to beat the Muslims in, instead of five times of prayer a day, we're going to do 12.
5: Right.
6: That's not it. That's not it. It is learning to do life with this God who wants to do life with us, who truly loves us more than we can possibly imagine. And God is so good. I mean, this is the thing, is we've got to realize how much he loves us. In fact, one little experiment I've asked people to do sometimes is to realize that all love we experience is borrowed love. You know, this hit me one time when my children were little. And you know, when your children are little, they're so cute. They're so wonderful. But they're cuter when they're sleeping.
5: Not always. Those little cutie pies.
6: Well, and you know, they're just there and there's just a little angelic face sleeping. And one night, I was just watching my daughter sleep and just praying over her. And I just had this overwhelming sense of love for her, you know, just overwhelming. And in that moment, I heard the whisper of God say, I love you more. And it shocked me.
5: Right.
6: I mean, it wasn't audible. It was right. just a thought.
5: It came out of left field.
6: Came out of left
5: yeah.
6: field.
5: I know the feeling.
6: But then as I started to ponder it, you know, the Bible tells us God is love. There is no love apart from him, which means that all the love I've ever felt or given is just borrowed love. And he loves me more. And he loves you more. Whoever you are, whatever you've done, it doesn't matter. He loves you more than you love your children, your spouse, more than you've experienced love from your grandparents, your parents. It's all borrowed love.
5: Man, it's so good.
6: And the point of that is, unless we realize who God is, and that because of what he's done for us in Christ, he did that so we will walk with him. He didn't do that just to get us into heaven one day. And believe me, I wrote about heaven. I know about that, right? That's not why. He wants us to do life with him in this loving relationship. That's what Jesus was trying to get across in John 15.
5: Yeah.
6: As the Father has loved me, so have I loved you, right?
5: Yeah.
6: And no greater love than to lay down his life. And abide, he said, in that love. And you will abide in my love when you obey me, when you obey my commands, when you do what I say.
5: When you listen.
6: Listen yeah, and respond. Exactly. Mm-hmm. So that's the 60-60 experiment.
5: Yeah.
6: So what I say is, it's not stopping every 60 minutes to pray. It's not that. If you do that, it's good. It's just totally missing it. What it actually is it's trying to reorient ourselves from a habit of ignoring God most of the day to realizing that God is with us all through the day and loves us and actually wants to guide and help us.
5: Yeah.
6: And I think what helps people is realizing it's not changing your life, it's reorienting your life. So in other words, you don't have to change necessarily anything you're doing, but do it with the Lord. Think about it this way. You're already going through life talking to yourself anyway. Okay, what am I going to do now? Oh, why did that person do that? Oh, wait, no, no, no. You've got this constant conversation in your head between you and yourself. Just let God in.
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9: 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Okay, you can probably recall a time when you were in a really dark location that was suddenly lightened by a brief bright light, maybe from lightning or a passing car. And that sudden light created a momentary shadow in the shape of something or someone that caused you to be afraid. Well, the world's view of spirituality is kind of similar to that. Short-lived shadows of the spiritual realm around us cause people to experience fear, but it's a lack of understanding. That's why today Dr. Youssef is beginning a quick audio series called Heal Me, O God, revealing the spiritual healing available through Jesus. So listen along as Dr. Youssef begins.
10: To say that there is a huge spiritual vacuum in the life of this generation is an understatement. To say that there is a severe spiritual hunger and starvation in this generation, it's an understatement. Just look around you. Look around you and see the multi-billion dollar business of fortune tellers and tarot card readers and clairvoyants and astrologers and psychic false and otherwise. They all a clear indication that there is a deep longing in the human soul. There is a huge longing for spiritual wholeness. There is longing for physical wholeness. And there is nothing wrong with that longing, by the way. There's nothing wrong with it. God created us with that longing inside of us. God created us with a spiritual vacuum on the inside of us. God created us with that desire, for that desire to be fulfilled. God created us incomplete. Not only that, but God made only one provision for that completeness to take place. God made only one provision for that wholeness to become a reality in your life and in my life. God made only one type of food that shall satisfy that inner hunger. God made only one drink that quenches that inner thirst. God made only one object that can fill that empty space. God made only one permanent solution for that permanent problem. Every other alternative to God's provision is only temporary. It's not real. Oprah's solutions, his Band-Aid on a gaping wound. Dr. Phil's solutions, are Teflons. New Age spirituality is fake. These are like eating sawdust. They might fill your stomach, but very soon you'll die of spiritual malnutrition. All of these so-called spiritualities is what I call it, shadow spirituality. And shadow spirituality today is taught in many a church. That is the saddest part. That's the part that wants you to go on your face and cry and weep in bitterness. That this shadow spirituality is preached in many a pulpit today. This shadow spirituality is practiced by many churchgoers today. This shadow spirituality has even invaded some of the so-called evangelical churches. So what is that shadow spirituality? Shadow spirituality is any form of spirituality that does not acknowledge Jesus Christ as the only Lord of life. Shadow spirituality is any spirituality that does not say that only and exclusively is rooted in the power and the authority of the Holy Spirit of God. Shadow spirituality is any spirituality that does not acknowledge that it is Father God and not Mother Earth who is the God of power and might. Shadow spirituality is any spirituality that does not affirm that the Bible is God's own self-revelation to the world. Shadow spirituality is what secular-minded people just refer to simply as spirituality. So what is that spirituality? I'm going to give you a definition. Don't forget it. This is their own definitions, by the way. I'm not making this up. This is their own definition. Any dimension of human experience that's beyond the physical, it's called spiritual and spirituality. So dabbling in the occult, they call that spirituality. Loving nature and worshiping nature, they call that spirituality. Any form of mysticism and mental control, that's spirituality. Search for God, any God, that's called spirituality. If you worship angels and take good care of your guardian angel, that's called spirituality. To our culture, spirituality is represented by Forrest Gump's box of chocolate. You don't know what you're getting. Others have defined spirituality bluntly as A, B, C. Anything but Christianity. What does shadow spirituality or counterfeit spirituality hope to achieve? Shadow spirituality says they want people to be enlightened and they want them to be empowered. Enlightenment and empowerment, that's their goal. Counterfeit or shadow spirituality stated aim is to help the person, quote, to reach an improved state of emotional health, a strong self-esteem, a balance of spirit, body, and mind. I'm sure some of you are probably sitting here saying, well, Michael, wait a minute, what's wrong with these goals? They sound good to me. And on the surface, they do sound good. They look like wonderful goals. Who doesn't want to improve their emotional state? Don't you? Won't you improve your emotional state? Well, for starter, that's their aim. Nobody ever said that any of them have achieved it or can achieve it. Well, look, I can aim at reaching the summit of Mount Everest. That's a wonderful aim. Everybody said, Michael, isn't that great? That's a great goal. Some people come and say, give me a pat on the back. Isn't that great? But those who know me, they'll say, rots of rock. There's no way on God's earth for me to reach the bottom of Mount Everest, let alone the top. That's an elusive goal. That's an impossibility. It's like playing a hoax on someone. Furthermore, I don't want an improved emotional health. Do you? I don't want it. What is an improved emotional health? Who can judge you when you're improved? Who's going to judge that? How are you going to know when you're improving? No, I don't want improvement. I want completely be healed, my emotions be completely healed. I want complete emotional transformation. I want a complete whole emotions. I want complete healing of my emotions. And the only way to experience complete wholeness in every way is to be able to say with the Apostle Paul, I live, but it is no longer I who live, but Christ who lives within me. And the life I now live in the flesh, I live by faith in the Son of God who loved me and gave himself for me. That is it. That's how to have wholeness in life. Not with the mumbo jumbos or jumping through hoops or doing 27 things. Shadow spirituality is deceptive. And in shadow spirituality, a person could declare himself whole whenever they feel happy. But in true spirituality, I become whole when I reflect the likeness of the Lord Jesus Christ. In shadow spirituality, you put a Band-Aid on a gaping wound. But in true spirituality, you get the complete permanent surgery. In shadow spirituality, you may get a quick fix. But in true spirituality, you receive the power to overcome day in and day out. In shadow spirituality, you get a placebo. But in true Christianity, you'll get the real thing. Shadow spirituality, a person has the power to make themselves whole, which is a lie. But in true spirituality, the Holy Spirit of God declares you whole. And God the Father says that is right. Why? Because God the Son has been invited to live on the inside of you. I'm amazed. I'm absolutely astounded of how many Christians refer to the Holy Spirit as it. I am absolutely amazed. But when the Bible talks about the Holy Spirit, the Bible is talking about a person. He is the third person of the Trinity. He is the very Spirit of the mighty God. Not just a loose force in the world that you toss to people like a football. It is not something you blow on people and they'll fall. No, you don't blow on people the Holy Spirit. Isaiah 34:16 tells us that the Holy Spirit of God controls the course of history. Nehemiah 9:30 and Zechariah 7:12 tells us that he reveals God's truth and will. In Psalm 143:10, he tells us that God's people will know the way to faithfulness through the Holy Spirit. And in Numbers 11, the Bible tells us that the Holy Spirit of God equips individuals for leadership. He is no other than the supernatural mighty power of God, the very breath of God himself. And he is given to us not to play with us. Listen to me, believers. The Holy Spirit is not given to us so that he may play with us. He's not given to us so that he may serve our purpose. He is not given to us so that he may become our personal genie. No, and a million no. He is the Spirit of the living God. He is the hurricane force that created the universe. He is the mighty wind that blew on the dust and Adam showed up. He is the mighty wind that parted the Red Sea. He is the power that moves the air, even to the point of violent movement. He is the energy that is released with the spiritual force and power. He is the supernatural power that breathes upon your dead soul and my dead soul and quicken our spirits. He is the power that guides us and leads us and empowers us to live a holy and righteous life. That's who he is. Jesus said in John chapter 14, 15, and 16 that when he goes to the Father, he will send his Holy Spirit to dwell on the earth

dead spirits and quickens us, and the fire of purity and righteousness that burns away the dross of sin out of our lives. The Bible tells us four things about the Holy Spirit. Everything else is counterfeit and shadow spirituality. First, the Word of God tells us that He quickens our dead spirits. Secondly, the Bible tells us that He transforms our fallen nature. Thirdly, the Bible tells us that He seals us for God's ownership. And fourthly, the Bible tells us that He fills us with His presence. How about that? Number one, He quickens our dead spirits. Let me tell you something. Some of you might not have known this. Listen carefully, especially all of you chosen frozen. You know who you are. Listen to me. Every one of us was born spiritually dead. Every one of us was born spiritually stillborn. Every one of us was born dead in trespasses and sin. Every one of us was born not knowing that we are sinners and desperately need salvation. Every one of us was born with our backs to God and did not know that we needed God. Every one of us was born that way. Every human being on the face of the earth was born that way. But the Holy Spirit of God breathed in us and created in us a hunger and thirst for God. He breathed in us when He showed up in my life and showed me that I'm living in rebellion against the Holy God. He breathed on us and He opened our blind spiritual eyes to see that we are heading for hell without Jesus Christ. He breathed on us and He showed us that we cannot save ourselves with our own good works. He breathed on us and He showed us our desperate condition without Jesus Christ. And that is why I genuinely, deeply, emotionally, and intellectually feel sorry for those who are caught up in false spirituality. I weep tears. I pray my heart is for love the sinners, because if I did not, I would not be doing all that I'm doing. I don't long to see them end up in eternal judgment. I long for them to know Jesus. And I have nothing in my heart but compassion and love toward those who don't know the Savior, the only Savior of our souls. Those who fall in the trap of believing that if you peel away layers of negative thinking, if you peel away the layers of bad feelings, if you peel away the layers of hurtful memories, if you just keep on peeling this, you become self-empowered and self-actualized. It's a lie, my friend, it's a lie. You see, that way you don't need the Holy Spirit, you don't need God to open your blind eyes. You see, what will happen, you try to forgive yourself when you feel like it, and your spirit cannot do that. And that is why shadow spirituality, in that kind of life, there is no right and wrong. You see, now you understand when you read some of the curriculum of your kids, that when you bring them from, there is no right and wrong. Right and wrong is what you decide. Right and wrong is what, up to your standards. Right and wrong is what you make of it. There is no need for the Holy Spirit of God to convict you and forgive you. You convict yourself and you forgive yourself. Now, I can't think of a worse nightmare. Do you know why? Because the Bible said, even if our conscience condemn us, He is greater than our conscience. I can't think of a worse nightmare to be living that way, not knowing the loving forgiveness of Jesus Christ. The Holy Spirit of God not only quickens our dead spirits, but secondly, He transforms our fallen nature. This woman said to me, she was caught up in this shadow spirituality, this counterfeit spirituality for some time. And she told me, she said, I kept on peeling layers of myself as they told me to do. She said, I kept doing this. And then I got to the core of my soul and I found nothing. She said, the nothingness I found was not the nirvana I was promised, but emptiness. Emptiness that nearly killed me. But thank God, she said, the Holy Spirit of God not only showed me the way of forgiveness and peace, but He began

0: to transform me into the likeness of Jesus Christ. That's what he does. He doesn't only quicken our dead spirits, he doesn't only transform our fallen nature, but thirdly, he seals us with ownership. You know, the Apostle Paul got the idea of the sealing from the merchants in the port of Ephesus. There were a lot of bad timber being sold, and the Ephesians were really exercised about that because their grain of wood, their timber, was the best in the world. So they said, we've got to do something about this. We want to make sure that people understand and don't mix our good timber with the bad timber, with the bad wood that they're buying from elsewhere. So they created a seal that cannot be imitated, that cannot be duplicated, and they will put that seal on their wood, on their timber. Why? Because they did not want theirs to be confused with the other inferior grades of wood. And the Apostle Paul saw this, and he said, I know exactly what the Holy Spirit of God has done. Now, when the buyers would go and buy the timber, they look for that seal. And it's the same way the Apostle Paul said, God, the Holy Spirit, places a seal of ownership on everyone that belongs to Jesus Christ. The Holy Spirit of God is the one who authenticates and testifies whether you belong to Jesus or you don't. So whenever a sealed child of God goes through doubt, and make no mistake about it, all of us go through doubt. The devil is around trying to make us doubt. You know what happens? The Holy Spirit of God comes to you as you are spending time with God in prayer, and he whispers in your ear. He said, you're mine. Jesus have redeemed you, and I have personally have sealed you. You belong to Jesus. Don't listen to the devil. Not only that, the Holy Spirit himself quickens our dead spirits. Not only the Holy Spirit of God transform our fallen nature. Not only the Holy Spirit himself seals us with his ownership, but fourthly, the Holy Spirit of God daily fills us with his presence. Please listen carefully to what I'm going to tell you. A lot of people get confused on this. While the Holy Spirit seal, the seal of the Holy Spirit happens once in the life of the believer, the filling of the Holy Spirit is continuous. While the sealing of the Holy Spirit is dependent upon God's gracious favor, the filling of the Holy Spirit is dependent upon you asking him every day and every moment of every day to be filled of his Spirit. While every committed believer in Jesus Christ is sealed by the Holy Spirit, the sad thing is not every believer in Jesus Christ is daily filled by the Holy Spirit. Amen. Because they don't ask for it. They don't ask for that filling. And that is why the Apostle Paul in Ephesians 5:18 says, be continuously, that's what it means, be continuously, continuously, continuously filled of the Holy Spirit. Believer, if you've known Jesus, been sealed of the Holy Spirit, and have not been filled daily, and you know your life is in a mess, begin today to ask the Holy Spirit of God, that I've been missing out on the greatest blessing by asking you, Holy Spirit, to fill me every day. But then there may be somebody here today. That person may be, they know a great deal about Jesus. They may actually even go to church. They may actually be seeking after Jesus. You may be seeking after him today. You may feel good about coming to church and singing and praying. But by the same token, you have never fully surrendered your life to Jesus Christ. And thus, you have never really received the quickening of the Holy Spirit of God in your life. You come to church, and you know there is something missing. Do you know what that something is? It is someone. It's someone. And he is a gift that God the Father gives you when you surrender to God the Son, and his name is God the Holy Spirit. He can breathe upon you today. He can breathe upon your dead soul, your dead spirit, and he can quicken your spirit even now. Will you ask him?
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7: 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At the National Religious Broadcasters Convention in Dallas, Texas, the fellowship's Caleb Burrows and Gadi Takeman Dan spoke with Israeli Navy Captain Guy Barak.
8: So the Israel society, many of the families been displaced, both from the Gaza envelope, so those cities and towns around the Gaza Strip in Israel. By the way, we found Hezbollah plans to conquer the Galil, and we found many of their capabilities, which we destroyed during the last couple of months, that we might face an October 7 from the north.
9: Captain Barak, thank you for sharing this. As a fellow Israeli, I think that October 7th is an open wound for all of us, and you being here speaking with us is significant and important in this incredible convention with so many Christian supporters. We at the fellowship are supporting the IDF soldiers and to continue to defend the borders of Israel. Can you share with me, how do you personally see the support that IDF receives during this conflict?
8: So support we are getting mostly is through FIDF, the Friends of the Israeli Defense Forces, that actually in direct communication with the Israeli Ministry of Defense and the IDF, and knows exactly what our needs from us. That means that everything that goes through them is actually what we need, because we ask for it.
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0: It's a great day to be in God's Word together. In our five-year journey through the Bible, we're at the beginning, the book of Genesis, focusing on the Old Testament patriarch Jacob. Now, as we think about his spiritual progress, just think for a second about your own. What was your relationship with God like, say, 20 years ago? Well, in Genesis 34, Jacob has come a long way since leaving home two decades earlier. He's yielded his life to God, but now his past sins are coming back to haunt him. As our Bible teacher, Dr. J. Vernon McGee, liked to put it, the chickens are coming home to roost. Let's hear some important words about Bible study now from Dr. McGee.
1: This is an important chapter, so stay tuned in and let me make this statement. Many of you new folk are joining us in going through the Bible. We're delighted to have you aboard our Bible bus. Therefore, let me say this to you. If you want the study of the Bible to be meaningful to you, first of all, read the scripture that we're studying as we go along. Now, there is no substitute today or shortcut to studying the Bible. We've come through a period where we want to take it easy, and so we've had little gimmick programs of going through the Bible in a hurry. Well, believe me, my friend, you can't go through the Word of God in a hurry. It even took the Lord 7 days to make the heaven and the earth, and he was able to do it in just a moment. But he took a lot of time for him. And today, you can't take a little seminar and hope to become an authority on the Word of God and solve all your problems. God gave 66 books, and the only way is to study those 66 books. Read the scripture. Get the notes that we provide. If you don't have a copy, write in and get them. 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Pray for yourself. Pray for the program. Pray for this ministry. We are trying to get the word out yonder to the ends of the world and tell others about it. Tell your friends, your neighbors.
0: Dr. McGee never knew about our world prayer team, but he certainly would have been the first person to raise his hand and say, "Count me in." Prayer was and still is the best way that you can partner with us. And we'd like to invite you to join our world prayer team. It includes thousands, myself included, who travel the world on our knees every day. So if you'd like to receive a short daily prompt to pray, along with great stories of how God's at work through our program and prayers, you can sign up at ttb.org or call 1-800-65-BIBLE for some information. And when we get to heaven someday, who knows what we're going to discover about how God was at work through our intercession. I honestly can't wait to hear those stories. Now let's pray and get to our study. Heavenly Father, thank you for the gift of this time that we have together with you. Give us ears to hear from you now and an openness for your Spirit's prompting. In Jesus' name we pray. Amen. We're off to Genesis 34 as we make our way through the Bible with Dr. J. Vernon McGee.
1: Now, if you have your Bible today, friends, will you turn with us to the 34th chapter of the book of Genesis, Genesis 34. I hope those notes and outlines we send out are there before you, and if not, we'd like to send you a copy if you'll just write in and ask for yours. We have one here for you. Now, if you found your place here in the 34th chapter of Genesis, you recognize that we're still talking about Jacob. A great deal is said about Jacob. He's a very colorful character, and he certainly keeps up the interest. And in the family that he has, there is one thing that stands out. Something is always happening. There's not a dull moment. They continually give us quite a bit of excitement. And then there are such great spiritual lessons that are here for us. Now we are coming to this, though, that is very sad and sordid. The 34th chapter is not a very pretty chapter. In fact, we have three chapters in the book of Genesis that are not pretty at all. And do you know that they all concern the children of Leah? Leah, the eldest daughter of Laban that was given to Jacob. And I think this gives evidence of the fact that God does not approve plurality of marriages. the very fact this was forced on Jacob to a certain extent, but that didn't make it right by any means. And we find here that Jacob at least went along with it, and we find here in this section that the children of Leah are all involved in sin. Now, she had four boys, Simeon and Levi, and also Judah. And in the 35th chapter, we're coming to another one of the sons, and that concerns Reuben, the firstborn. So every one of her sons turned out rather badly, at least sin in their lives. Now, there is something else to note here. We're dwelling on the families. God is putting an emphasis there. We've said a great deal about the strife that's in all of these families, but now you notice another element that is entered in, and that is there is a sordidness, there is a shoddiness that has seeped into the family of Jacob that was not in the family of Abraham or Isaac. A great deal of difficulty, and they had problems, but nothing like we have here now. And this again reveals the fact that God wanted to get this man Jacob and his family out from the home of Laban, out from that atmosphere, because of the very atmosphere why that gave the background for these awful sins that are mentioned here. Now, will you notice as I read this section here, and this man Jacob has stopped here at Shalem, and he has bought him a nice little place out in the suburban area of town, and he is attempting to orient himself with the culture of that day. Well, it wasn't a good place, and God wants to separate this man from that area. And believe me, after you read this chapter, you come to the conclusion he better separate him. Now I'm reading. And Dinah, the daughter of Leah, which she bare unto Jacob, went out to see the daughters of the land. She went visiting in this town of Shalem. And when Shechem, the son of Hamor, the Hivite, prince of the country, saw her, he took her and lay with her and defiled her. Or let me put it in the language that the papers of today, the news media, would say that he raped her. And if they can say it in print today and on radio and television, certainly this poor preacher can say it. I think the pulpit today has become weak because it's not strong, because it doesn't at least use the language of the day in which we live. And I do not mean the slang, but there's a lot of strong language that needs to be used today. Sin needs to be spelled out. There was a time when sin was sin. Now they've taken the S off of it, and you're in the in group today if you are a sinner. But that's not the way God spells sin. He still spells it with a capital S, a capital I, and a capital N. And you'll notice that I is right in the middle of the word. That's where all of us are. Now, this is the sordid story that we have before us. And the very interesting thing is that the boy Shechem was apparently in love with the girl and would have married her. Notice verse 3, and his soul clave unto Dinah, the daughter of Jacob, and he loved the damsel and spake kindly unto the damsel. Now, he really wanted to marry her and would have married her. And Shechem spake unto his father Hamor, saying, get me this damsel to wife. And Jacob heard that he had defiled Dinah, his daughter. Now his sons were with his cattle in the field, and Jacob held his peace until they were come. And Hamor, the father of Shechem, went out unto Jacob to commune with him. And the sons of Jacob came out of the field when they heard it, and the men were grieved, and they were very wroth, because he had wrought folly in Israel in lying with Jacob's daughter, which thing ought not to be done. And we certainly agree that it should not have been done, but it had been. And now the fellow wants to marry it. Well, I tell you, when Jacob heard it, he called for these 12 boys of his to come in, and they had a war council. And I'm of the opinion that Jacob probably should not have made as much of it. And when Hamor, the father of Shechem, came out to him, it's obvious what he came for. He wanted to get the girl for his son's wife. And Jacob probably should have yielded to that because that was, shall I say, the best way out at the time. It's certainly the thing they did. It wasn't the best way by any means, and God did not approve of it. And Hamor communed with them, saying, "The soul of my son Shechem longeth for your daughter. I pray you, give her him to wife, and make ye marriages with us, and give your daughters unto us, and take our daughters unto you." Now, frankly, that would have been wrong, but this, I think, would have been right because of what had transpired and taken place. That is, that probably Dinah should have been given to him. Will you notice now what happened? "And ye shall dwell with us, and the land shall be before you. Dwell and trade ye therein, and get you possessions therein." And all of this reveals that Jacob is going to have to move on, that this is no place for him, mixing with these people in the land. "And Shechem said unto her father and unto her brethren, Let me find grace in your eyes, and what ye shall say unto me, I'll give. Ask me never so much dowry and gift, and I'll give according as ye shall say unto me, but give me the damsel to wife. And the sons of Jacob answered Shechem and Hamor his father deceitfully, and said, Because he had defiled Dinah their sister." Now, I feel like that Jacob here should have had certainly a little bit more to say to restrain these boys of what they're going to do, because they are deceiving the man. "And they said unto them, We cannot do this thing to give our sister to one that is uncircumcised, for that were a reproach unto us." And the thing that disturbs me about the incident is that the sin that's been committed isn't the reproach, but the fact that he was a foreigner made it difficult or impossible to give her as a wife. "But in this will we consent unto you, if ye will be as we be, that every male of you be circumcised. Then will we give our daughter unto you, and we will take your daughters to us, and we will dwell with you, and we will become one people." Now, this is the thing that they are to do. Go through the ritual of circumcision. And this ought to be a warning today to a great many. I know a fella that he married a girl. He told her that he would accept the Lord. In fact, the matter is why they came in for counseling and asked me to perform the ceremony. And I, of course, would not, with him not being a Christian. And she claimed she would not marry him unless he became a Christian. Well, when he came in, I talked with him. He said he would accept Christ. And then we had prayer. And then I asked him, I said, "Now what have you really done?" And I never heard such humming and hawing, beating around the bush as this boy did. And I very frankly said right before him, I said, "Young lady, I'll not perform the ceremony. I don't think the young man is converted." Well, they felt like I was being very harsh, and they went down the street and got another preacher. He performed the ceremony. She told me later that he had come to her and told her she tried to get him to go to church. And, of course, he had had a good reason for not coming to hear me preach, because I'd been so cruel to him. Then she agreed to go to another church, and they went two or three times. And then finally he just said to her point blank out, he said, "Really, I'm not a Christian." Well, just to go through the ceremony, even of saying you trust Christ, doesn't mean you have. And joining the church, I find a great many people today, they think if they just nod the head, faith doesn't seem to mean very much to them. It's a tremendous experience, friends, to trust Christ as your Savior. There's nothing quite like it, nothing to compare to it in this world. When you trust Christ as Savior, He does something for you. Didn't do anything for that boy. You know, Mark Twain had the same experience. He was not a Christian, and he was in love with a very beautiful, wonderful Christian girl, and she would not marry him until he became a Christian, and he professed that he accepted Christ as his Savior, and they started out that way. Well, Mark Twain became very famous, as you know, and he was entertained by all of the famous people of the world. And he moved in that society. One day when he came back to his home in Missouri, he said to her, when she wanted to go to church, he said, "Look," and calling her by the pet name that he had for her, he said, "Look, I can't keep up the front any longer. You go on to church. I know now I'm not a Christian." May I say that that made a very unhappy home, and it absolutely spoiled the life of this lovely Christian girl. Now, here are these men saying, if you'll go through the rite of circumcision, it'll make everything all right. And a great many people think, well, if you join the church and nod your head and be able to use the right vocabulary and quote the right verse, that means you're Christian. My friend, that doesn't mean you're Christian. If you've trusted Christ, something's happened. And things are different now if you've trusted him. Now, the very interesting thing is, notice what happened. And their words pleased Hamor and Shechem, Hamor's son. And the young man deferred not to do the thing because he had delight in Jacob's daughter, and he was more honorable than all the house of his father. I would say this boy is doing the honorable thing at this point. And Hamor and Shechem, his son, came under the gate of their city and communed with the men of their city, saying, "These men are peaceable with us, therefore let them dwell in the land, trade therein, for the land, behold, it's large enough for them. Let us take their daughters to us for wives, and let us give them our daughters. Only herein will the men consent unto us for to dwell with us, to be one people, if every male among us be circumcised as they are circumcised. Shall not their cattle and their substance and every beast of theirs be ours? Only let us consent unto them, and they will dwell with us." In other words, they expected really to rob Jacob before it was over. I'm going through the ceremony for everyone except the boy who wanted to marry the girl. It was as phony as it could be. It's like just joining the church when you're not converted. And unto Hamor and Shechem his son hearkened all that went out of the gate of his city. Every male was circumcised, all that went out of the gate of the city. And it came to pass on the third day when they were sore that two of the sons of Jacob, Simeon and Levi, Dinah's brethren, took each man his sword and came upon the city boldly and slew all the males. This was really trickery, let me tell you. And Dinah's brothers were Simeon and Levi. They were full brothers that wanted to get revenge. And notice their revenge. They go a little too far. And the very fact that Hamor intended to dispossess Jacob and his sons of the great wealth which Jacob had accumulated in Haran, it doesn't justify the brutal act of Simeon and Levi, but it does reveal the impossible situation of dealing with the inhabitants of that land. And the thing they've done is a very terrible thing. Now notice, they slew Hamor and Shechem, his son, with the edge of the sword, and took Dinah out of Shechem's house and went out. The sons of Jacob came upon the slain and spoiled the city because they had defiled their sister. The other sons joined in on this. Now this reveals something in the family of Jacob, as you can see, that's not right, that they had learned in the home of Laban. They took their sheep, their oxen, their asses, that which was in the city and that which was in the field, and all their wealth, and all their little ones and their wives took they captive and spoiled even all that was in the house. And Jacob said to Simeon and Levi, "Ye have troubled me to make me to stink among the inhabitants of the land, among the Canaanites, the Perizzites. And I being few in number, they will gather themselves together against me and slay me, and I shall be destroyed, I and my house." Now again, notice something that is obviously wrong here in the life of Jacob. Jacob rebukes Simeon and Levi for giving him a bad name. He says, "Why, they'll all be after me." But he doesn't rebuke them for the sin that they've committed. That is the interesting thing here. We get today a wrong perspective, I think, sometimes of sin and of our actions. We think of the effect that it's going to have. Now, we have in the churches today many men and women, for that matter, they won't take a stand on certain issues. Why? Well, the little crowd they run with may not accept them. They are with a little clique, and they don't dare stand for anything that the little clique wouldn't stand for. It's never a question of whether it's right or wrong. It's a question of whether it ingratiates me to the crowd. God have mercy today on Christians that shape their lives by those that are around them and are constantly looking for the effect their conduct's going to have on others. And they don't look on whether this is the right thing or the Christian thing, or as a child of God, is this something I should do or not do? And that's the reason our churches are filled today with those who compromise. And little wonder that today we have so many frustrated, unhappy Christians. I tell you, it's a wonderful thing to stand for the truth today. And when you stand for it, that you don't have to compromise. Well, how wonderful it is when we'll do that. But poor old Jacob, he's growing, but he hasn't grown that far. You may be sure of that. And then these boys, of course, attempt to defend themselves, and they said, should he deal with our sister as with a harlot? Well, it's a good question. And I would say that if they wanted to take the judgment in their own hands, they first of all should have heard this boy out and let him marry their sister. It wouldn't be the right thing to do in the sense that it would be the best thing to do under the circumstances. But it's not the right thing by any means, but it's the only thing to do under the circumstances. And certainly that would have been better than to go to the extreme of murdering. And that's what it amounted to, the inhabitants of that land. And friends, there's no excuse that can be offered, and I hope no one's attempting to justify these men. I certainly am not. I have no defense to offer for them at all. They should not have done the thing that they did here. But we must understand that they are not living in the light of Romans 12. And Romans 12, beginning at verse 19, says, "Dearly beloved, avenge not yourselves, but rather give place unto wrath. For it is written, vengeance is mine, I will repay, saith the Lord. Therefore, if thine enemy hunger, feed him. If he thirst, give him drink. For in so doing, thou shalt heap coals of fire on his head. Be not overcome of evil, but overcome evil with good." Now, the whole thing boils down to this particular thing here. And that is, for a Christian today, Romans 12 is the policy that we should follow. The very minute we attempt to take revenge or get vengeance today, it means we're no longer walking by faith. We're saying we can't trust God to work this out. But very candidly, I'm not sure that you could bring these boys, and certainly Jacob, up to that level at this particular time. But you cannot justify this terrible deed that they have committed here. And you can well understand that they're acting because of their feeling for their sister and the shame that it brought upon the family. So you see that this boy Jacob now is beginning to see that a whole lot of chickens come home to roost, not just a few. Now, after this experience, why, this man Jacob now goes on back to Bethel. God calls him back to Bethel, and it's time that he get back to Bethel, by the way. We'll get into that chapter next time. Until then, may God richly bless you, my beloved.
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3: Hi, this is Robert Jeffress, and I'm glad to study God's Word with you every day on this Bible teaching program. 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I think even the most casual observer realizes that our culture is more hostile toward Christianity than at any other time in our nation's history. And realizing that that negativity and hostility is more likely to increase than it is to subside means we ought to get ready for persecution.
4: Welcome to Pathway to Victory with author and pastor Dr. Robert Jeffress. To many Christians, persecution is something that happens in a far-off place, like Asia or the Middle East. But in reality, persecution is already taking place in America, and it's going to get worse. Today on Pathway to Victory, Dr. Robert Jeffress shares why our country's hostility toward Christians will only continue to rise. But first, let's take a moment to hear some important ministry updates.
3: Thanks, David, and welcome again to Pathway to Victory. In a moment, I'll be addressing an issue that every Christian is going to face in today's culture, where we're often singled out as narrow-minded, intolerant bigots. So how are we, as Christian patriots, to respond? Well, the answer is clear. In his letter to the church at Corinth, the Apostle Paul shared some wise counsel. He said, "Be on your guard, stand firm in the faith, be courageous, be strong." And Pathway to Victory is devoted to helping you stand strong on the principles of your Christian faith. And right now, we're in the middle of the In God We Trust matching challenge in the amount of $1.5 million. So, there's never been a better time to leverage your generous gift, because every dollar you give is automatically doubled in size and impact. It was Jesus who gave us our marching orders. He said, "Go therefore and make disciples of all the nations." Well, for more than 30 years, Pathway to Victory has been a trusted source of discipleship. And your gift to the In God We Trust matching challenge puts the Great Commission into action. Later in the program, I'm going to describe the thank you gifts we've set aside to send anyone who gives to the matching challenge. But right now, it's time to open our Bibles together. Today, we're talking about what to do when persecution comes.
5: Millions of Christians around the world have been blessed by the books of best-selling author Randy Alcorn. You've read his novels, perhaps, or read his nonfiction books like The Treasure Principle. However, many people are not familiar with his personal story that redirected his life and ministry. When Randy was 22, he joined another man to form a church in Boring, Oregon. Isn't that a great name for a town? Boring, Oregon. Needless to say, it was a sleepy town. But it wasn't a sleepy church. It quickly became one of the largest churches in the entire area of Portland. And while he was a pastor, Randy Alcorn also frequently spoke out against abortion. He served on the board of a local pregnancy center. He said later in an interview, "The issue of life was consuming my mind and heart. When that light for life is turned on, you can't turn it off." In January of 1989, Alcorn asked his elders for permission to participate in local peaceful protest at abortion clinics. The elders acquiesced to their pastor's request, and so Alcorn and his fellow protesters would march in front of these abortion clinics, sometimes blocking access with their bodies. Now, the abortion clinics fought back, pursuing every legal remedy at their disposal in order to protect the rights of the women who used them. Alcorn was arrested frequently. He recalls hearing one lawyer for an abortion clinic saying in court, "My clients have every bit as much right to perform abortions as McDonald's does to serve hamburgers." Although that was true legally, Alcorn knew that under God's laws, murder was never permissible. And so he continued his protest. One of the clinics that Randy Alcorn blocked sued him, followed by another, and eventually they won a judgment against the pastor of $8.2 million. Alcorn told the judge that he would pay any money he legitimately owed, but his conscience would not allow him to turn money over to an abortion clinic that would be used to kill babies. When Alcorn discovered that the court was going to garnish one-fourth of his wages from the church to help satisfy the judgment, he realized he was placing his church in an untenable situation. If the congregation defied the court order, they could face possibly years of expensive litigation. So to keep that from happening, Randy Alcorn resigned as pastor and lived off of his modest book royalties at the time. But then he faced another challenge. He was still adamant that no portion of his earnings should be used to kill babies. And the only way to prevent the garnishment of even his book royalties was to agree to work for a minimum wage. Fortunately, frugality had always been a part of his family's way of living. And although his book sales have exploded during the last 20 years, Randy Alcorn still lives in the same modest three-room home, and he works for minimum wage plus some speaking honoraria, writing his best-selling books. He has not used an ATM or written a check since 1990. Randy and his wife, Nancy, are quick to point out the many benefits that have accrued to their family because of this experience. He said, "It would have been very difficult to leave the pastorate to become a writer and speaker, and suddenly I had no choice," Randy later said in an interview. His wife, Nancy, also refused to wallow in self-pity over their situation. However, after seeing one of their best friends and fellow abortion protesters spend 9 months in jail after losing his job and home because of his abortion protest, Nancy Alcorn observed, "This experience has taught us we will not always receive justice in this world." Any Christian who seriously takes God's command to be light and salt in this dark and decaying world needs to understand you may not and will not always receive justice, but you always can be guaranteed to receive persecution. Jesus said in John 16:33, "In this world you will have tribulation, but be of good courage, I have overcome the world." The Apostle Paul, who before his conversion had been an instrument of persecution against Christians, almost overnight became a target of persecution. In 2 Corinthians chapter 11, he details some of the suffering that he experienced as a Christian. He said in 2 Corinthians 11, 24 to 27, "Five times I received from the Jews 39 lashes. Three times I was beaten with rods. Once I was stoned. Three times I was shipwrecked. A night and a day I have spent in the deep. I've been on frequent journeys, in dangers from rivers, dangers from robbers, dangers from my countrymen, dangers from the Gentiles, dangers in the city, dangers in the wilderness, dangers on the sea, dangers among false brethren. I have been in labor and hardship through many sleepless nights and hunger and thirst, often without food and cold and exposure." That was Paul's experience. Or listen to the experience of the first century Christians that followed Paul. As the writer of Hebrews notes, believers were tortured. not accepting their release in order that they might obtain a better resurrection. And others experienced scourgings, yes, chains and imprisonment. They were stoned. They were sawn in two. They were tempted. They were put to death with the sword. They went about in sheepskins and goatskins, being destitute, afflicted, ill-treated, men of whom the world was not worthy, wandering in deserts and mountains and caves and holes in the ground. Now, when we read passages like that, let's be honest, we try to assure ourselves that we won't have to go through that kind of suffering because, after all, we live in a different time in history. And yet it's pointed out that more Christians died as martyrs in the 20th century than all the other centuries combined. The reason we in the West, in America specifically, feel immune from this kind of suffering is we're not aware of what is happening to Christians around the world today. For example, since 2003, Iraqi Christians have been frequent targets by Islamic extremists. In Iran, authorities arrested 70 Christians over a six-week period of time in an effort to target grassroots Christian groups. In January of 2011, a judge in Afghanistan told Shaib Azadullah that if he did not renounce Christ, within 1 week, he would face up to 20 years in prison or even be sentenced to death. Today, more Christians are imprisoned in China than in any other country in the world. Hundreds of thousands of believers are detained in work camps each year without even a court order so that they can participate in a re-education through labor program, as the Chinese like to call it. The only legal churches allowed by the Chinese government are those controlled by the government. Those who meet in house churches not sanctioned by the government risk torture, imprisonment, and death. Philip Yancey describes a visit with Pastor Alan Wan, who helped to found the house church movement in China during the Japanese occupation. Pastor Wan was 90 years old at the time of his interview. He had spent 22 years in prison. He had been tortured and spent months in solitary confinement in a windowless cell. Listen to what he said to Philip Yancey. He said, "I pulled blankets over my head and prayed. For 10 years, no letters from my family got through. I had no Bible, but a few passages and Psalms stayed with me." Wan spent 13 years of his sentence in China's most northern province. He said, "It was a miracle. I had only a light jacket, and in the freezing winter weather, I never caught a cold or the flu, not sick a single day." Pastor Wan is convinced that persecution for Christians is not only inevitable, but profitable for believers. Listen to what this pastor said. He said, "We live in a time like the apostles. Christians are persecuted, yes, but look at the Hong Kong and Taiwan church. They have prosperity, but they don't seek God. I tell you, I came out of that prison with faith stronger than I went in. Like Joseph, we don't know why we go through hard times until later looking back. Think of it. We in China may soon have the largest Christian community in the world and in an atheistic state that tried to stamp us out." Christians experienced intense sufferings in the first century. They are now experiencing suffering around the world. The Bible also predicts that in the final years before Christ's return, Christians will also experience unprecedented hardship. The Apostle John describes a large group of believers who will be slain during the tribulation. In Revelation 6:9, he says, "And when he broke the fifth seal, I saw underneath the altar the souls of those who had been slain because of the word of God and because of the testimony that they had maintained." Of course, the instigator of this persecution will be the Antichrist. In Revelation 13:7, John says, "And it was given to him," the Antichrist, "to make war with the saints and to overcome them. And authority over every tribe and people and tongue and nation was given to him." The special target of Antichrist persecution will be Christians. What way will Antichrist make war with God's people? One way he will do so is by restricting the purchase of necessary goods and services for survival to those who agree to worship him. You know from our study in the Revelation that Antichrist will have a lieutenant, a right-hand man known as the false prophet. who will enforce this global mandate to worship the Antichrist. This false prophet will mandate that everyone has to receive a mark of some kind that will demonstrate his allegiance to Antichrist if he wants to purchase any good or any service. Think of commodities like food. Think of services like health care. In Revelation 14, verses 16 to 18, John says, "And he causes all, the small and the great, and the rich and the poor, and the free men and the slaves, to be given a mark on their right hand or on their forehead, and he provides that no one should be able to buy or sell except the one who has the mark, either the name of the beast or the number of his name. Here is wisdom. Let him who has understanding calculate the number of the beast, for that number is that of a man, and his number is 666. Author Grant Jeffrey claims that the technology to essentially barcode human beings like you do a bottle of toothpaste or a book is already available through radio frequency identification chips. Grant Jeffrey writes, "Using existing technology, the mark or number 666 can be implanted under the skin of every person using an RFID microchip. A powerful electronic scanner could detect the chip from a distance and reveal all of your personal information, far more than your name, address, age, and marital status. While the implanted microchip and its information would be readable by a radio frequency scanner, a person would not know when or where his private information was being accessed or who was accessing the information." Now, such a thought is not just fanciful imagination. It is guaranteed reality if you take seriously the revelation from John. There is coming time, a time of great intense persecution. If we know that Christians in past ages have suffered persecution, if we know that Christians around the world are now suffering persecution, if we know there is a time coming in the future when every believer will suffer persecution, doesn't it make sense that we who live in America are also going to face a time of persecution as well? We know that the last 7 years of Earth's history will be intense persecution for every believer in the world. Listen to Jesus' words in Matthew 24, verse 36. Jesus said, talking about his return, "But of that day or hour no one knows, not even the angels nor the Son, but the Father alone." Nobody knows. Nobody knows. But I want you to notice something, what this text says. No

meaning evil, or by being light and trying to share the gospel with other people. Now, obviously, there is a spectrum of persecution that people experience. That spectrum can range from not being invited to a dinner party because you're too opinionated, all the way to being tortured and even executed because you don't recant your faith. There is a spectrum of persecution. And I want to suggest to you that the degree to which you as a Christian will experience persecution is dependent upon two factors. First of all, the intensity of your conviction will determine the intensity of the persecution you face. Let me say it again. The intensity of your conviction will determine the intensity of the persecution you face. The pastor who never preaches against homosexuality or abortion or talks about the exclusivity of the gospel will never face ridicule from the media. The Christian student who refuses to challenge his non-Christian professor's erroneous teaching will never have to worry about a lowered grade. A believer who decides not to offend his non-Christian parents by sharing the gospel with them will never risk experiencing their disapproval. The intensity of your conviction will determine the intensity of the persecution you experience. Secondly, the extent of the persecution you face is determined by the spiritual climate of the culture in which you live. The extent of the persecution you face is also determined by the spiritual climate of the culture in which you live. Thursday night, we had another one of our dinners with the pastor. I had 200 folks there. Half of them were prospects. It was a great evening. But during the question and answer time, somebody asked me the question, said, "Pastor, do you think this world is getting worse?" I said, "Well, worse than what? I mean, is our culture more decadent, more ungodly than that of the first century during the Roman Empire?" Well, no. But is our culture, especially in America, more ungodly than it was 40 or 50 or 100 years ago? The answer would be yes. In fact, if you don't believe that the culture in which we are living right now in America is more ungodly than it has been in the past, I want you to ask yourself how the American people, especially the media, would respond if the President of the United States made these remarks during a televised speech from the Oval Office. Quote, "The general principles on which the fathers achieved independence were the general principles of Christianity. I will avow that I then believed and now believe that those general principles of Christianity are eternal and immutable as the existence and attributes of God, and that those principles of liberty are unalterable as human nature." Can you imagine how people would respond if the president said this country was founded on Christian principles? Why, there would be howls and cries and calls of impeachment all around the country. And yet, those are the words that were spoken by the second president of the United States, John Adams. We have become increasingly hostile toward Christianity in our country. Now, secularists would attribute that change to our nation's collective open-mindedness and tolerance. They would say, we now are much more sophisticated than earlier generations. We recognize that there are multiple paths to God, and no one religion can claim exclusivity. A biblicist would say, no, it is Romans chapter 1 in action. Because our nation has rejected the truth of God, we have fallen into a time of darkening in our understanding. But regardless of the reason, I think even the most casual observer realizes that our culture is more hostile toward Christianity than at any other time in our nation's history. And realizing that that negativity and hostility is more likely to increase than it is to subside means we ought to get ready for persecution. Well, how should we respond to the escalating attacks against Christians? How do we get ready for persecution? In Hebrews chapter 10, verse 25, the writer says, we ought to encourage one another, and all the more as we see the day drawing near. Now, one way we can encourage one another as Christians is to help prepare one another for this inevitable time of persecution. I want to share with you three words that I believe are essential in strengthening yourself and preparing for the coming persecution that every genuine follower of Christ will experience. The first word, and write it down, is the word certain.

0: suffering is certain. Now, the first recorded case of persecution against Christians as a whole occurred under Emperor Nero in 64 AD. However, as in our culture, this awful persecution against Christians didn't happen suddenly. Instead, it happened progressively. Nero was allowed by the population to commit these atrocities against Christians because, as the historian Tacitus notes, Christians were already a class hated for the abominations by the populace. There was a growing hatred toward Christians that finally allowed Nero to commit these heinous crimes against believers.
1: There's much more I want to say about what to do when persecution comes, so please tune in tomorrow. As you know, we're coming up on a milestone for America, our 250th birthday. And I know that our Pathway to Victory listeners care deeply about the future of our great nation. So, as you feel stirred in your heart to take action, let me urge you to partner with Pathway to Victory by giving to the $1.5 million In God We Trust matching challenge that's active right now. From her earliest days, America has been blessed by God because generation after generation, this country bowed its knee to God, and He responded with a blessing that stunned the world. Well, my friend, that blessing is not guaranteed. The scripture is eminently clear. Nations that forget God forfeit His favor. And I believe that we are watching that forfeiture happen in real time. But I also believe it's not too late. The same God who blessed this nation can restore her. This matching challenge is our chance to take action. Every dollar you give today is immediately doubled, reaching more souls, strengthening more families, and calling this nation back to the God who made her great. And when you respond today, I'm going to send you our 250th commemorative edition of America is a Christian Nation. This is a stunning, full-color celebration of the faith that built this country. In a culture that's working overtime to erase that heritage, this volume stands as a permanent, beautiful reminder of the truth. Here's David to tell you more.
2: 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I'm David J. Mullins. 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
9: We all know that the dreams we have at night are beyond our control. They dance through our minds as we sleep, shrouded in mystery, often leaving us bewildered when we wake. But the dreams we have during the day, those we can shape. That's why it's so important for us to dream good dreams, because our dreams turn into ideas which become actions, ultimately changing and shaping the entire world around us. More than 40 years ago, my Abba, my father, Rabbi Yechiel Eckstein of blessed memory, dreamed of uniting Christians and Jews. He dreamed of lifting millions out of poverty, giving them hope, and bringing hundreds of thousands of Jewish people back to Israel, just as it says in the prophets. People thought that his dreams were crazy, and they thought that he was crazy for dreaming them. But here we are, decades later, as the Fellowship feeds and shelters and clothes millions of needy people each year, as we fulfill the words of the prophets, as almost every single day we bring more Jewish people home to Israel from the four corners of the earth. All because God destined it, and he used one person to dream.
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14: On today's edition of The Plumb Line, I'm your host, Jay Rudolph, and I'm joined by Tyler Dawson, Certified Kingdom Advisor and a financial planner with Van Deest Capital. 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So they're one of the wonderful sponsors of the Plum Line in the Des Moines area where the show launched on Hope 940 there. So thankful to them for helping you to be able to hear the broadcast on the radio. Were it not for sponsors like Van Deese Capital, you wouldn't be hearing it on the radio. And so I hope you'll reach out and say thanks to them and maybe even connect and set up an appointment with my guest, Tyler Dawson. We'll talk more about that as we go along here. But we're going to discuss a different subject here this time. From our last visit, we'll talk a little bit about work. And I want to go right back to the beginning, at the creation of Adam. It was said that one of the purposes would be that he would tend to and care for the garden where he had been placed. And it says that he was, along, of course, with Eve, who would be created out of a rib from Adam, that they were to be fruitful and multiply and fill the earth and subdue it and have dominion over the fish of the sea and over the birds of the heavens and over every living thing that moves on the earth. And that's it, toward the end of chapter 1 of Genesis. And then in chapter 2, it's explained in a little bit more detail that God took the man, put him in the Garden of Eden to work it and keep it. And that's also where God gave the one command. The Lord God commanded the man, saying, "You may surely eat of every tree of the garden, but of the tree of the knowledge of good and evil you shall not eat, for in the day that you eat of it, you shall surely die." And so that becomes a little bit of our discussion, too, because we'll talk about the curse and the fall of man from Genesis chapter 3. But at the outset, work was right there, you know, right at the creation. There is work also. So some people have maybe had the thought, which would not be a biblical thought, that work came about as a result of the fall, and that, you know, all we would do would be play if it weren't for the fall and the curse. But that is not accurate, is it?
17: No, that's right. I think sometimes when we had that struggle every, you know, that daily grind a little bit, we kind of think that maybe it was part of the curse, but really work is a gift of, from God. And, you know, I think many people spend decades trying to escape work, only discover, you know, what they really wanted was just freedom from maybe some unhealthy pressures from the work that they're in. And so, you know, we were never designed just merely for consumption and comfort. Kind of what you're alluding to there is, yeah, it's not just all play. We get a great gift of satisfaction and sense of accomplishment and things like that through our work. And that's something that God is giving us. And yes, the fall has corrupted that work. And so it is toil. It is sometimes feels like it's futile. You know, there's exhaustion. There's all these things that come through work. There's also, just like many things in this life, that there are some really awesome, good things that God gives us through that as well.
14: Exactly, which include this feeling of, you know, having a purpose. For those who, you know, maybe have ever been out of work for a time, you know, there are a couple of situations with that. One is that, you know, you do have that feeling that, you know, what's my purpose? What's my value when you don't have work? But also when maybe you are in that period where you're out of work, hopefully you can come to an understanding that your real value is found in your relationship with Christ. So because we can experience those seasons where we don't have, you know, a job for one reason or another, but we still have value. We still have worth in Christ Jesus. And so I don't want people to get discouraged if you're in an unemployed season right now. But at the same time, there is great purpose to the work. And God, you know, my mind goes to the scripture in Ephesians 2. I'll read verses 8, 9, and 10, because all three of them, well, all the Word of God is fantastic, but these are my life verses, I say, especially verses 8 and 9. It says, "For it is by grace you have been saved through faith, and this is not from yourselves, it is the gift of God, not by works, so that no one can boast." And so the work that we do is not to somehow earn God's favor or attain salvation. No, it's by grace through faith. But then it goes on to say, "For we are God's handiwork, created in Christ Jesus to do good works, which God prepared in advance for us to do." So going all the way back to the creation and the work that Adam was given to do, to tend and care for the garden and have dominion over the creatures that were created, up until today, we all have been created to do good works.
17: Yeah, you contrast that against what the world's telling us and what culture says, especially here in America. You know, we grew up, you know, the American dream. You build something, you get to retire and you get to stop working, disengage, you know, live that leisure life and just relax permanently. But, you know, we weren't ever built for that. I see so many times in my line of work where people are working really hard to get to that kind of an imaginary finish line and only to realize that maybe they struggle with their identity after, being completely, quote, done. And within 6 months, 12 months, they're trying to find, hey, I need to find part-time work. I need to find something to get more involved with because that leisure time that they start to experience becomes so fulfilling that they need more. And it doesn't matter if they have enough as far as financial freedom or independence. You can see that tension really play out, that they were sold the idea that, hey, you get to just do nothing. Well, that's not really what it's all cracked up to be, because ultimately that's not what we were designed for.
14: Exactly. Yeah, I always put it this way, that we never retire from the Lord's work. There is always service to our Lord and Savior Jesus Christ that we will do, not only here and now, but on into eternity, I believe. And so that is a wonderful thing that we should celebrate, that we can do this work for the kingdom of God. And so as you were sharing there, I was just reflecting upon, you know, sometimes when I'm on vacation or at my in-laws for a little while, we all enjoy cards and games and things like that. And yet it comes to a point where it's like, do we have to play cards again? It's like, so even those things, and that's just what you were saying with, you know, relaxation or golfing or whatever, we all come to this point where even the things that we enjoy the best in life are going to get tiresome and tedious to us if that's, you know, what we're living for. And obviously that's not what I'm saying. We were on vacation or a break, but even those things that you love can get very tiresome to you. And so you need to keep your focus where it belongs, that you have been created in Christ Jesus to do good works, not just to play around.
17: Yeah, that's right. And I think just in the context of moving towards a maybe financial independence and a freedom from the necessity of that 40-hour plus work week and maybe, you know, what we call retirement, moving into that. I think if we are seeking God's will for our life and we're seeking God's work in our life, not only are we going to have those things through those opportunities to work hard for Him in our career, but we should be developing those different serving type roles, whether it's through church, through our community, whatever that is that we're giving back. And then when we move into that, quote, retirement stage, that it's not this big disconnect, that we're, our identity kind of gets lost in that. You know, as a believer, when our identity is just completely in Him and we're following hard after Him and taking up the opportunities that He lays before us, just like you read, that He's created these good works for us, that all it does is this movement into retirement is just give you more freedom and opportunity to pour into others and continue to develop relationships with people. That's the mindset of that I want people to have, my clients to have, is that this isn't a finish line that I'm crossing. This is just a line that I get across, and I get to experience new freedoms in what God has for me. And so that's that gets me excited. And also just know that some of the best years can be those, and most fruitful years are those years that we move into a greater freedom financially.
14: Well, and I want to talk about that angle a bit more. We'll do that in the next segments. But before we go to the break here, we started down one way, and then I kind of took it a different direction. But I want to go back to what we mentioned concerning the curse and the fall of man in Genesis chapter 3, and just for a moment talk further about this, because we see in that third chapter of Genesis is recorded, I call this the saddest chapter of all of Scripture, that's recorded there, what's called the fall of man, where Adam and Eve chose to disobey, to go against that one command God gave them that I read, you know, just a few minutes ago, and they ate from the tree of the knowledge of good and evil, and, you know, the serpent convinced them to do that, the serpent serpent being the devil, of course. And then this curse is pronounced upon the woman and the man, and upon Satan as well. In fact, the serpent gets the first curse pronounced upon him, and then God turns to the woman and says he'll multiply her pain in childbearing and so on, and then to Adam, who is the spiritual leader here. He's the one that should have protected and kept his wife from this, but instead he listened to the voice of his wife and ate of the tree of which he was commanded, you shall not eat of it. I'm reading from Genesis 3:17. Cursed is the ground because of you, and pain you shall eat of it all the days of your life. Thorns and thistles it shall bring forth for you, and you shall eat the plants of the field. By the sweat of your face you shall eat bread till you return to the ground, for out of it you were taken, for you are dust, into dust you shall return. Now, we can look at that and say, you know, if you're a gardener or a farmer, you can certainly relate very well to this curse. Mm-hmm. Thorns and thistles and rocks, the rock picking that you have to do and all that sort of stuff. Just can't even imagine, you know, what it would be like without sin to be a farmer or a gardener. But we can also take this and I guess say, you know, bring it into the context of most of our jobs that we have. You know, I believe that every little grain of sand in your shoe or, you know, all those things, that's a metaphor, of course, but all those things that are annoyances or nuisances in our jobs are the results of sin, essentially. Sin in our lives and sin in others, because, you know, we have to deal with other people who are sinners. We have to deal with ourselves. We're sinners in our jobs and things. And so, yeah, it boils down to the curse here that work is not as it was designed. It's not as wonderful, as enjoyable as it would have been, I guess, is what I'm saying.
17: Mm-hmm. Exactly. Yeah, I think Ecclesiastes kind of dives into this a little bit about how there is struggle in it, but there's satisfaction in it. And there's, you know, we approach it with humble gratitude that even though there is that struggle because of the fall and because that toil that we experience, there is still good in it, and it's worth pursuing and it's worth doing. And I think about Colossians 3:23, and, you know, we're all familiar with whatever you do, do your work heartily as the Lord rather than for people. You know, that doesn't just apply to our career, even though it does very much so. We don't come to work for the boss or the guy that owns the business. We're coming to work for the Lord. And in doing that, we give our best in that way. And that's the same thing with anything that we're approaching, whether we're volunteering, serving, or whatever work God has laid in front of us, that we do it for His glory, even though it is, like you said, it's difficult at times. There's no doubt.
14: Yeah, well, we'll get to this in the next segment, talking about how our work is truly a gift from God. You know, speaking of a mindset change, the last edition we talked about a mindset change that we need to have, and there's a mindset change with this matter of work as well. Many of us would not look at it or consider it a gift from God, but it is. The scriptures make that clear, so we'll talk about that when we come back from the break in just a moment. Tyler Dawson is my guest with Van Deest Capital, vandeestcapital.com, the website, one of the wonderful sponsors of the Plumb Line, and I'm thankful to them. 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You can visit vandeestcapital.com or call 515-297-7957 to touch base with him. 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
14: 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You're tuned in to The Plumb Line. I'm your host, Jay Rudolph, and my guest is Tyler Dawson, Certified Kingdom Advisor with Van Diest Capital, one of the sponsors of The Plumb Line in the Des Moines area, and we're talking about work from a biblical worldview, and that biblical worldview is that work is a gift from God, not a curse. Or, you know, we were just, as we went to the break, they were talking about how the curse affected work and made it not as enjoyable as it would have been, but it is still a gift from God that we get to do work. So many people say, well, I have to, I hear that more than anything, probably, I have to go to work now, or I have to do this, I have to do that. Well, there's the mindset shift. I get to do this or do that, and I get to earn, you know, money, basically. So, you know, when you have that change or that shift and you realize the work that you're doing is allowing you to be able to provide for your needs, the needs of your relatives, the members of your household, it says in 1 Timothy 5:8, if you don't do that, if anyone does not provide for his relatives, especially for the members of his household, he has denied the faith and is worse than an unbeliever. That is such a strong, every time I read that, I think, man, there is a lot of weight put upon this aspect of working and providing, huh?
17: Yeah, for sure. And that's the thing we're talking about today, is that it's not something that is just relevant from, say, 21, 22 years old to 65, or whatever we call our working years. It continues on into that, even though we may experience financial freedom from that I have to go to work at this particular place. Our work continues even through those, I guess, golden years, as they call them.
14: Exactly. Yeah, and still that need to provide continues as well. So even when we retire, and that's all part of part and parcel of what you do with financial planning and helping people with that, because the need to provide doesn't quit just because you might retire from your regular job, right?
17: That's right. I mean, we have such what great opportunities that we have in those years to maybe continue to teach our kids, teach our grandkids, contribute and serve at church, serve into the community. And with all those life experiences and those things, you know, when I was studying for the Certified Kingdom Advisor curriculum, I thought it was really interesting that they brought up, I think it was Del Webb, maybe as before my time, but I think it was just post World War II, but he was a real estate developer that I think it started in Arizona and then ended up in Florida too, but he really sold the American public on this life of leisure, this idea that you move into retirement and it's just one long vacation after you hit that that milestone. And honestly, that's the just like we talked about the show before in Luke, that kind of really convicted me, is that I thought that was the idea, you know, before Christ got a hold of me, is that's what you are working for, is this permanent vacation that you've earned through your life. You know, what we've been talking about here now is that work is actually that gift, that we aren't designed to retire to a permanent vacation and permanent just comfort and consumption. We're designed to continue on and be working maybe in a different way, but continuing to have that purpose. And really, that's a gift. That's not something that God needs from us. It's something that we need, and that it is a gift from Him.
14: Yeah, as you were sharing that, just kind of popped into my head here that maybe we should take a moment to look at the flip side here, because we've been kind of focused on the importance and value of work, and that's a gift from God and all those things, but some people maybe put too much emphasis on it. In other words, the term workaholic is coming to my mind here. That is not right either. God has set aside, you know, right from creation, 6 days, he did his work, and then God rested even, and that's a pattern for us too, that we ought not be such a workaholic, that we're working 7 days a week, you know, 18 hours a day or whatever.
17: No, definitely not. And the rhythms of life, right? I mean, that's part of, just like you said, that you're on vacation, you're playing cards, and man, how enjoyable is that with your family and doing those things, you know, that we should enjoy those times. We should be able to relax, but really the true relaxation in those times comes because we have purpose and meaning in the times that we are productive. So yeah, there's a balance in all of those things. We should not be that, like you quoted, a workaholic. That's not what God's calling us into. I mean, the biggest value that we need to have is relationship with God, relationship with people. And so, you know, if you are that workaholic and you're spending too much time working, that's, you're not going to be developing the right relationships with those people in your family that you need to be and have that influence that God's calling you to have.
14: That is very well put. I appreciate that. Well, as time just flies by every time that we visit here, so I thank you so much for being on with me here. It's been a great discussion about work. And any last final word in the moment we have left from you?
17: Well, you know, just like kind of started this off, is that I think many people, you know, just spend those decades of work thinking that I just can't wait to escape work. I can't wait for this to be over. And I just only discover that what we want is just maybe that freedom from that pressure sometimes. And, you know, I would just encourage people to, you know, seek that relationship with the Lord and have the right view of work through him, that we're doing things like Colossians 3:23 says, to, you know, do them as though you're doing them for him, and understand the freedom that we have, that he's given us to take up those opportunities that he's laying before you, not just in your career, but also in those serving at church and communities and things like that. And as you transition into those retirement years, that, you know, your identity is in Christ and you get to enjoy those works that he's created for you.
14: Thank you. Thank you so much for being with me again, Tyler.
17: Yeah, it's been a pleasure, and just always love chatting with you, Jay.
14: Tyler Dawson, Certified Kingdom Advisor, Partner and Lead Wealth Advisor with Van Diest Capital. 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
23: So what does the word illuminate mean? It means to throw light on something. What does it mean when the Bible says the Holy Spirit is the illuminator? He is the one who throws light and helps us to understand the Word of God. We're going to talk about that from 1 Corinthians chapter 2, verses 6 through 14. So find your place there. If you have a copy of the study guide, you can find your section in the study guide and follow along with bullet points, and all of the scriptures and outlines are there. We also have a book that's built around the doctrine of the Holy Spirit. It's called The Holy Spirit You May Not Know. And it is available to you this month as a resource, which means when you send a gift of any size to help us with the cost of broadcasting, airtime, and production, we'll send this book to you as our way of saying thank you. It's a beautiful book with beautiful truth to help you live a beautiful life. And I'd love for you to have your copy of it. Help us if you can. Do the best you can. But whatever you send, simply say, please send me the book on the Holy Spirit. And this 250-page book will be on its way to you right away. The illumination of the Spirit is a very interesting subject. It answers a lot of questions that people ask about how we know that the Bible is truly the Word of God. Let's find some answers as we open our scriptures together today.
24: It was the fall of 1940 in a small village in southern France. Four teenage friends and their dog, whose name was Robot, were trotting along a countryside road, and as they wandered near a hillside, Robot scampered toward a hole in the ground near a fallen tree. The boys, bold and adventuresome, followed after him. The opening was barely wide enough for a person to squeeze through. Curious, they tossed stones into the hole to test its depth. And then, one by one, they wiggled through and slid nearly 50 feet down into the earth. It was dark, it was damp, silent, like a basement no one had entered in a long time. For a moment, they couldn't see anything. Then they lit their oil lamp, and in that instant, the walls around them sprang to life. On the stone walls were massive bulls, powerful horses, and deer with branching antlers. The animals seemed alive, frozen, and their shapes leaping and galloping across the rock. Vibrant colors of red, brown, and black were glowing in the flickering light, and the boys just stood there in awe. Without meaning to, they had stumbled upon one of the greatest archaeological discoveries of the 20th century. They had found the prehistoric cave paintings of Lascaux. That's what light does. It shows us what's been hidden. Before they turned on the lamp, they didn't know where they were, and they just saw darkness. And that's exactly what the Holy Spirit wants to do for us, to shine a light on God's Word so that we can understand it. The Holy Spirit has always been connected to the Word of God, there in the inspiration of the Scripture, guiding the writers as they wrote it. But today, I want to talk to you not about inspiration, but about illumination. What is the difference? Well, inspiration is how the Bible was written. Illumination is how we understand what was written today. Inspiration happened in the past. when the Spirit of God guided people like Moses and David and Paul to record God's truth without error. Illumination is what happens in us when the Holy Spirit opens our eyes and our hearts to see what God is saying to us through His precious Word. Let's take a closer look at this. First of all, why this is so important, the mandate for spiritual illumination. The Bible tells us that without the Spirit of God shining in our hearts, we can never understand what the Bible says. There are a number of reasons for that. If you're an unbeliever here, if you don't believe in Jesus Christ, if you don't consider yourself to be a Christian because you're not one, you can read the Bible, you can memorize it, you can diagram it, you can take apart its Hebrew and Greek meanings, and it will still never mean anything to you. It will be just like a book full of words. Paul says it this way, 2 Corinthians chapter 4, "But even if our gospel is veiled, it is veiled to those who are perishing, whose minds the God of this age has blinded, who do not believe, lest the light of the gospel of the glory of Christ, who is the image of God, should shine on them." Paul says that before we become Christians, our eyes are blinded to the Word of God. We don't have any equipment to understand it. That before you invite Christ into your life, you have spiritual scales on your eyes. You can read it for all you're worth, and it's just a bunch of words. It's like trying to read a book in a language you don't know. 1 Corinthians 2:14, we're told that the natural man, that's the person who doesn't know the Lord, the natural man does not receive the things of the Spirit of God. Why doesn't he? Well, here's what it says in 2:14, "For they are foolishness to him, nor can he know them because they are spiritually discerned." If I ask for testimonies here today, many of you could say, you know, before I knew Christ, Pastor, I tried to read the Bible some, maybe in a hotel room when you pulled a Gideon Bible out. You tried to read it, but it felt like foolishness. I couldn't understand why people loved this book so much, because to me it was just a bunch of words on a page. But when the Spirit of God comes to live within you, when you become a Christian and the Holy Spirit enters your life, He begins to open the Word of God so that you begin to understand it. He directs His light on its pages. He highlights verses that apply to your situation. He brings clarity and conviction to your mind. That's what we call the illuminating of the Spirit. It's the Spirit of God casting light on the Word of God and shining in our hearts so that the Word begins to come off the page and make sense in our lives. You can't have spiritual illumination unless you're a Christian. The Bible says that very clearly. I know people who have become Christians, and they have told me that they tried to read the Bible before they became Christians and it made no sense. And when they got saved, it was like somebody had rewritten the Bible, because all of a sudden it now made sense. The Bible says there's a mandate for spiritual illumination, but it's also a mystery. 1 Corinthians 2 says, "We speak wisdom among those who are mature, yet not the wisdom of this world. We speak the wisdom of God in a mystery, the hidden wisdom which God ordained before the ages, which none of the rulers of this age knew, for if they had known this wisdom, they would not have crucified the Lord of glory." He says, if the people of Jesus' age had known the wisdom of God, they never would have put Him to death. They would have understood that God had a plan for His Son. Paul is writing about the wisdom of God that is concealed from the people of this age. The princes of this world, the rulers of this age, the aristocrats, the political leaders, the intellectuals, many of them don't know the wisdom of God. And when you listen to them talk and you hear them speak, you realize they do not have a clue about who God is or what His Word is or what His purpose is. Their money can't buy this wisdom. Their power can't demand it. Their influence can't obtain it. They can't download it from the internet. They can't acquire it from the world's finest universities. To that I say amen. They can't discover it from some guru sitting in a hut in the Himalayas. They can't get it anywhere, because the only place you get the wisdom of God is from the Spirit of God, and you get the Spirit of God when you get the Son of God in your life through salvation. I've often said that someone with no formal education, Someone who knows Jesus and reads their Bible has more lasting wisdom than a brilliant scholar with a PhD. You know, there are some people that have so many degrees, they have no temperature. Did you know that? They don't have the spirit. The wisdom of the believer will carry them further than the knowledge of the unbeliever. I know some little old ladies like that, some people who've lived in the Word of God their whole life. I would trust them with my question about the spiritual things of this world far more than I would trust them with somebody with a PhD from a secular university, because one is from God and the other is from the world. So if you want the wisdom of the world, you don't need the Holy Spirit. You can get that wisdom anywhere you want, any of the state institutions, universities and colleges, correspondence schools. They'll be more than happy to relieve you of your time and your money. But if you want the wisdom of God, you have to have the illuminating ministry of the Holy Spirit. 1 Corinthians 2:7 says, "But we speak the wisdom of God in a mystery, the hidden wisdom which God ordained before the ages for our glory." The wisdom of God is a mystery. That doesn't mean it's a riddle. It means it's something that has been in existence but has not been understood. Now it's being understood because the Bible tells us what this mystery is. That same word is used to describe the church. The church, according to the Bible, is a mystery. What does that mean? It didn't exist in the minds of the Old Testament people, but in the New Testament it was revealed, and now that mystery is no longer a mystery. Now it's revealed. And it was a mystery that the Bible says is the Spirit of God in this way. The Bible tells us that when we're trying to get into spiritual truth, we're dealing with God's mysteries, His hidden wisdom. We can't comprehend it if we don't know the Lord. And that will never be able to be comprehended apart from God's Holy Spirit. You know, there are times when God, in His common grace, allows us to benefit from the wisdom and skill of people who don't know Him. Doctors, teachers, counselors, who aren't Christians can still be a blessing. They have good things to say, but when it comes to the issues of the heart, when it comes to the issues of God, we need the wisdom of God. And that's why we look to people who know the Lord and are filled with the Spirit. Let me pause here and get myself in a little trouble. I have a lot of friends who are Christians who go to unbelieving counselors. They're the counselors who don't know God, and they'll be able to help you to a certain extent. But when it comes to the spiritual part of your life, they don't have a clue. And they might even give you bad information. I'm not saying they don't have any value. In fact, there's a story about my having cancer and going to see my doctor for the first time. I didn't walk into his office and say, "The first thing I want to know about you is, are you a Christian?" No, the first thing I wanted to know from him was, does he know anything about cancer? Because I don't want to have this the rest of my life. I think that's important. But when it comes to the issues of the heart, you can't get the counsel you need from somebody who doesn't know God. How are they going to help you know God better if they don't know God themselves? So I'm not trying to offend anybody, and if you happen to be a counselor who's not a Christian, I'm sure God's given you a great clientele. But I'm just talking to the people of God. If you want to grow in grace and in the knowledge of the Lord, you have to grow in grace in the knowledge of the Lord from people who also know the Lord. The mandate for spiritual illumination and the mystery of it. Now, let's talk about how this works. What is the ministry of the Holy Spirit's illumination? First of all, He brings us spiritual discernment. One of the last promises of the Savior that was made to His disciples before His crucifixion concerned the ministry of the Holy Spirit. Here's what Jesus said in John 16. "I still have many things to say to you, but you cannot bear them now. However, when He, the Spirit of truth, is come, He will guide you into all truth. For He will not speak of His own authority, but whatever He hears, He will speak. And He will tell you things to come. And He will glorify Me, for He will take of what is Mine and declare it to you." What Jesus told His disciples was this. He said, "I'm going back to heaven. I'm going to go back to heaven, but don't worry, I'm going to send you another comforter, the Holy Spirit. And when He comes, He will live within you, and He will guide you into all truth. He won't speak of His own words or pursue His own agenda. He will speak of my works, because remember, we learn one of the purposes of the Holy Spirit is to glorify Jesus Christ and to lift him up. Have you ever had anybody come, you know, Pastor Jeremiah, I know what you're thinking. No, you don't. You don't know what I'm thinking. How could you know what I'm thinking? You're not inside me. You don't know what I'm thinking. But the truth is, when they say that, they're just saying something that's meaningless. And what Jesus is saying is this: when the Spirit of God comes, he will take what he knows from God, and as God himself, he will reveal these things to you, and then you will really be thinking the right things. You'll be thinking God things. You really can't know God, you can't know his word, unless the Spirit of God is in the process. You say, well, Pastor, I don't know very much about the Holy Spirit. You don't have to know very much about him except

make you uncomfortable when you're doing the wrong thing. He's there to help you. And most of all, he's there to help you understand the scripture so that the word of God makes sense to you, so you understand what it says, you understand what it means, and you understand what it means to you. So if you want to know the things of God, the Spirit of God has to be a part of that transaction. And guess what, you guys? He wants to be. He wants to be your helper. He wants to give you discernment. He wants to give you the ability to understand the Word of God. And James says that if we don't know that wisdom, all we have to do is ask for it. If any man lacks wisdom, let him ask of God, says James. And he will give it to you. And the Bible says he will do it liberally and without reproach. That means he'll give you all that you need. He won't scold you for coming for it. The great desire of the Spirit's heart is to flood the light of Scripture into your mind and help you to know more and more and more about your Heavenly Father and your Lord and Savior, Jesus Christ. And the Holy Spirit is like a lighthouse keeper who just loves to send that powerful beam out and help you get through the fog and the darkness of where you live. How many of you know we're living in some fog and darkness right now? Hard to see our way through it. Sometimes we get up and say, what in the world is going to happen today? How many of you know sometimes you just get a verse and you hang on to that verse and you live off of that verse for 2 or 3 days because God has given you a verse of Scripture to give you direction and hone in on what's happening in your life? In general, the content of the Spirit's ministry is all the truth. The truth is the Bible, the written Word of God. Sometimes people come to me and maybe they're living with each other out of marriage. I've had that happen several times. And they want to talk to me about this. And I say, you know, you guys, what you're doing is not right. You shouldn't be doing that. The Bible doesn't allow that. The Word of God doesn't allow that. And I've had them say to me, you know what, Pastor, I know that's what the Bible says, but we prayed about it and we've got real peace from God that this is okay. I'm not going to tell you all the things I say when that happens, but what I want to tell them is whatever you got is not peace from God. And I know that to be true because, listen to me, kids, this is what you need to understand. The Holy Spirit will never contradict what the Word of God says. Not ever, ever, ever. You can count on it. You won't read something in the Bible and the next day get some vision from God that contradicts what the Bible says. It's not going to happen. Your standard for what is truth and what is right and wrong is the Scripture. And you don't have to doubt about it because God wrote it down for you. It's called the Bible. So when somebody tells me the Spirit of God told them to do something that is not from the Word of God, it may be a spirit, all right, but it's not the Spirit of God. So when we talk about spiritual illumination, we're not talking about dreams or private messages. We're talking about God's Word coming alive as He uses His Spirit to open the understanding and apply the Word of God to our hearts. So the parameters of spiritual discernment are found between the covers of this book. Do you want to know where the wisdom of God is? It's right here. You don't have to go to grad school to get it. You just get a Bible and start reading it. And little by little, God's Word will start to penetrate your life. So how does the process work? Well, there's a wonderful passage of Scripture in the little book of 1 John. Here's what it says. But you have an anointing from the Holy One, and you know all things. The anointing which you have received from him abides in you, and you do not need that anyone teach you. Sometimes after a service here at Shadow Mountain, someone will come up to me and say, Pastor, that was really an anointed message. And I take that as a compliment. But what I want to say to you is that John says we all have an anointing from God. You have this anointing from the Holy One, says John. I take that to mean that each of us has a special gift from God. It says here, you do not need that anyone teach you. I know some students have made that their life verse, but that's not where it goes. It doesn't mean we don't need teachers because John himself was a teacher. It means we don't need worldly teachers to teach us the things we need to know about God. What he means is this: you don't need teachers who speak from a non-Christian perspective. You don't need horoscopes. You don't need psychic hotlines. You don't need advice columns to figure out life.
You have the Spirit of the living God within you.

0: you. He is your anointing. And when you allow that to happen, you can ask him to help you, and he will. And often he will do it through the Word of God. This isn't about feelings or whims. It's about the Spirit taking the Word of God and applying it to your mind and heart, guiding you in truth and keeping you alert. So the parameters and the process. Now the power. The Bible says in John 14:26, but the Helper, the Holy Spirit, whom the Father will send in my name, he will teach you all things and bring to your remembrance all things that I said to you. If you were a Christian in high school or college, maybe even if you weren't, and you were getting ready for a big test, you may have prayed, "Oh Lord, help me remember the things I've studied." My prayer was always, "Help me to remember the things I haven't studied." I wanted not inspiration, I wanted revelation. Sometimes you'll hear the Word of God preached, and you walk away saying, "That didn't touch me. I'm not sure what he was talking about." And you may not think about it again for weeks, but if you keep coming back, nurturing your spiritual life, little by little, you'll store truth in your spirit. And then at the right moment, the Bible says, God's Spirit will bring it to your remembrance. He will bring it to your mind. Most crises may come to us, but all of them have one thing in common. You don't get time to do homework on them. If there's a crisis and you're facing this crisis, you don't get to say, "I'll come back in 2 weeks after I have a chance to study this a little bit more." What I'm saying, folks, is this. How are you going to remember something you don't have? You all got to give the Spirit of God something to work with. You got to put some word in your heart. You say, "How do I do that?" Well, there's a lot of ways. You can memorize the Scripture. I know that's a foreign term to some of you. You can read the Scripture. You can listen to the Scripture. There's so many ways to listen to the Scripture today. So many good readers of the Scripture. I believe that many worship songs are built around Scripture. You can play them in your heart. What I'm saying is, if you don't fill your mind and your spirit with godly things, then when the Spirit of God wants to bring something to your remembrance, he goes to your hard drive and there's nothing there. You have to give him something to work with. That's the part we play in the disciplines of our life. We study and we listen and we take notes. And I'm so honored when I see some of you taking notes. Every piece of spiritual information that you make as an input into your life becomes fodder for the Holy Spirit to use when the time comes. The Holy Spirit will use what is in you and bring it out at the right time, at the right moment when you need the answer. But if you don't put anything in your spirit for the Holy Spirit to work with, he won't have anything for you to say. So the point is, you don't have to go around begging the Holy Spirit to help you. Just keep filling up the tank with godly things, and when the moment comes, the Holy Spirit will be there to give you the wisdom that you need. And thank you so much for joining us today. We will finish up our discussion of the illumination of the Holy Spirit tomorrow. You know, we are very excited about what God is doing here at Turning Point. And every year, as you know, we take a few moments in June and in December to remind all of you of your importance to what we do here. We need your help. We need you to stand with us as we reach out with the gospel. And it is my prayer that you will do that. I'm asking you to consider a special fiscal year-end gift to Turning Point and get it to us before the end of this month to help us as we conclude this year together. 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And when you send your gift, all you're going to do is ask, and we'll send you the book on the Holy Spirit as our way of saying thank you. See you tomorrow right here. I'm David Jeremiah. I am so grateful for this privilege. 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
7: 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At the National Religious Broadcasters Convention in Dallas, Texas, the fellowship's Caleb Burrows and Gadi Takeman Dan spoke with Israeli Navy Captain Guy Barak.
8: We are the fellowship are supporting the IDF soldiers. How do you personally see the support that IDF receives?
9: I can tell you that since October 7th, mainly I saw the direct and very fast answers to all our requests, daily requests, by the way, for the most urgent needs of this war. For example, we got special ambulances that could drive in a rough roads in the Gaza Strip, and we could use them for blood plasmas during this war. You know, PTSD is something that become more and more common in Israel, but not just for those who fight on the battlefield, but for their families, for their kids, their spouses, their parents, those who experienced evacuated their houses and been all over the country. So FIDF facilitate PTSD programs to assist us, and not just to be able to go back to the battlefield for those soldiers who needed this treatment and recovery and being able to get their health treatment. But even for those who are not on the battlefield, that will be able to, in the future, build a house in Israel in appropriate way as human beings, you know, build a family.
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11: Last Thursday, USDA Secretary Brooke Rollins discussed agricultural trade opportunities and gains with House Agriculture Committee members. Secretary Rollins began by touting trade deals that have been made by the current administration to increase U.S. farm and food export opportunities.
13: Already in the first year, we have secured 19 new trade deals in 1 year, and leveling the playing field to lay the foundation for that long-term prosperity.
11: Rollins also addressed USDA's efforts to attempt to reduce the United States ag trade deficit.
13: We now predict that $50 billion agricultural trade deficit in 1 year will be cut by 42%. This is billions of dollars back in our farmers' pockets that were lost.
11: Secretary Rollins was bullish on export opportunities and sales for this year for America's agriculture producers.
13: We are expecting the American producers will set export records in key global markets.
11: That was U.S. Department of Agriculture Secretary Brooke Rollins. 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
14: The following program, Bless Israel, is brought to you by the International Fellowship of Christians and Jews.
15: The Holocaust was the systematic persecution and murder of 6 million Jews by the Nazi state and collaborators from 1933 to 1945. Nazi Germany created tens of thousands of camps to imprison millions of Jewish men, women, and children. Of the 6 million Jews murdered, 1.5 million were children. This horrific event must be remembered today and every day.
16: Welcome to this special Bless Israel program titled Never Forget, Never Again, brought to you by the International Fellowship of Christians and Jews. Val is a Holocaust survivor who grew up in Lithuania. In the summer of 1940, Hitler's army began its assault on the Russian Empire. The Nazis immediately began to implement their racial laws against the Jewish population, depriving Jews of every basic human right.
14: On August 15, 1941, Val and his family were forced into a ghetto, surrounded by barbed wire and armed sentries.
17: On the 4th of October, the Nazis, the SS, marched into the ghetto. They surrounded our little ghetto hospital. and they set it on fire. Everybody who tried to escape was shot. So the choice was to burn alive or die in a hail of bullets. The other atrocity took place 3 weeks later. Again, the Nazis, the SS, they all marched into the ghetto. They selected 10,000. They took them away to the notorious execution place, and they were all murdered. For my family and for me, this was a defining event. That's when we lost our faith in humanity. Seeing all the facts, seeing all the evil, unhinged us. We couldn't cope with it. We were completely derailed. We don't know what to do, we don't know where to go, we don't know what's happening to us. The fact that ordinary, normal people could be turned into killers was a shocking realization for us. We had to take on board that the line between good and evil was a very flimsy one, a very thin one, and it was all too easy to indoctrinate ordinary people, indoctrinate ordinary people to turn from good into evil.
14: By 1944, the remaining Jews from Val's ghetto were herded into cattle wagons and taken into Germany to work as forced laborers, building factories for the production of German Messerschmitt jet fighters.
17: We knew, of course, they had a good idea that our life will be finished before we were liberated. Conditions were so bad that we did not expect to survive. We were very pessimistic. And we made a pledge obliging any survivor to bear witness. You see, we had that fancy idea that once we disclose how evil starts and how evil spreads, it will make a big impression and genocide won't happen again. Well, it was all wishful thinking, actually. I survived. I was one of the few. But it was just too traumatic to relive everything again and to talk about it. So, in common with most survivors, I kept silent. It was such a gruesome story, people could not believe it. But I was prompted by my children. They wanted to know, and they were asking difficult questions. Why don't we have grandparents, uncles and family like the other children? And why do you speak with a funny accent? So we decided, when the kids were about 8, 9, we have to tell them what happened to us. But we had a problem. How do you introduce a child to the idea of radical evil? So we had to modify our story to their maturity. So there you are. The long silence was broken, and we began talking about it.
16: Tens of thousands of elderly Holocaust survivors, just like Val Ginsberg, still live in abject poverty. Many are alone and cannot afford food or medicine.
14: But thanks to you, our Christian radio friends, the International Fellowship of Christians and Jews is able to provide a survival food box with nourishing food for one poor elderly Holocaust survivor in the final years of their life. 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When you see the naked, to clothe him.
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16: 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That's NEVER to 91999. At a Holocaust awareness event, President and Global CEO of the Fellowship, Yael Eckstein, shared how the organization is providing food boxes to poor, elderly Holocaust survivors, like Miriam.
20: She was one of the first Jewish people that the Nazis took in Germany, and she was brought to Auschwitz to build the camps with her own hands. And she said, "I was strong, that's why I survived, but I was the only survivor." And she explained to me how for years she lived on one piece of bread, one cup of tea, and worked 15 hours a day in the freezing cold snow, in the burning hot sun, and if you stop for 1 second, you get shot on sight. And she said, as we were walking back to our bunks, the Nazis would line up next to us and they would see our starving bodies, our exhausted minds, and we'd be walking, and they would start throwing loaves of bread at us. They'd be throwing chicken, they'd be throwing meat. And any person who would bend down to pick it up would get shot on sight. And they would sit there laughing. And they would watch their fellow Jews, their fellow workers, their friends, their family get shot because they were so starving for a piece of bread. And she said to me, "When you come with this food box that says on the side, donated with love from Christians in America, there are no words for the joy it brings to my heart. Finally, the Jewish people are not alone. Finally, there are Christians in America who care about me. Christians in America are sending me this life, this bread, this food, this chicken. That shows me that there is hope for the future. And that's what the Fellowship aims to do."
19: Many Holocaust survivors face serious health issues. Those in need of treatment or medication crisis can sometimes live far from a medical facility. When war or terror attacks take place in areas like Ukraine and throughout Israel, they cannot safely leave their homes. But thanks to Christians and your prayerful and financial support, the Fellowship is able to provide mobile clinics to help poor elderly Holocaust survivors receive the care they need.
21: This mobile clinic allows doctors to reach Holocaust survivors in their homes.
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2: Auschwitz, the site of 1.1 million Jews who were slaughtered, murdered simply for the crime of being Jewish.
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19: The fellowship was founded in 1983 by Rabbi Yekiel Eckstein, fulfilling his vision of building bridges of understanding between Christians and Jews. In his more than three decades of work, Rabbi Eckstein helped millions of needy Jews around the world, and he also encouraged millions of Christians to deepen their bonds with Israel and their biblical Jewish roots. It was in his beloved Holy Land of Israel where Rabbi Yekiel Eckstein passed away on February 6th, 2019.
16: In this rare audio recording, Rabbi Eckstein gives an important perspective on the Holocaust and how all of humanity should declare never forget and never again. Let's listen.
24: The Holocaust is not just a concept. The Holocaust happened at a real point in history to real people. I realize just how close the people are to us, and how the events could, God forbid, as much as we say never again, they could happen again.
3: If Israel's enemies have their way,

0: Jerusalem and the state of Israel would be obliterated and pushed into the sea and destroyed. We dare not let that happen, not under our watch. Hatred and prejudice are not things that we are born with. Man, through his free choice, he chooses between good and evil. My friends, we are witnessing the rise of anti-Semitism around the world today.
1: The neighbors say, "We will poison you, dirty Jews." They say it openly.
0: Terrorist attacks.
2: Police say they were tortured and killed before the final shootout.
0: Time is not on our side. Every Jew who is in need of escaping from the forces of anti-Semitism, today there is an Israel that is the home for every Jew who flees there.
3: This inscription says that Jews should all be stabbed. Jid is a derogatory, negative word for Jew. This is the name that the Nazis called Jews when they put a yellow Star of David. It's the same now.
4: It's very hard to describe for someone in the West.
1: The anti-Semitism that still lives here.
4: Valentina is a mother of five children. And when they went out for one Shabbat in the synagogue, the neighbors, they broke the door, came in, and stole all what they have and left a note, "Dirty Jews, go out." The neighbors told them, "We will poison you, and you will all be dead. We will accomplish Hitler's task." "Hitler lives in our heart," Valentina's neighbor told her. And she's frightened now, so
1: she has to live in fear because they promise her that they will poison her.
0: The nuclear threats, the biological, the chemical threats that Israel is facing are growing. The amassing of missiles, of weapons against Israel has risen tremendously. Joshua said, "Who is for the Lord? Let him come with me." This is the moment of truth. This is the time when we need to take a stand with God and when we need to stand strongly with the state of Israel.
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7: Christ.

0: commanded us to take care of the needy. And to obey God's word is what we need to be doing. And it's great that we have organizations like the International Fellowship of Christian Jews try to meet those needs, to open the eyes of people that want to help. You have to obey the word, but God gives us a compassion because of who he is. And that's the example that Christ gives us. You know, his whole ministry was about healing and helping and understanding people's needs. And that's what he encourages us to do through his word, is to understand the needy people, the people that are hurting. And to want to help is something that Christ gives us.
1: Did you know that in Isaiah chapter 58, the Lord gives 10 amazing promises to those who take action and help others less fortunate than themselves? God promises that his favor will shine on you, that your wounds will be healed, that he will always be with you, that he will save you, that he will protect you, that he will answer your prayers, that he will turn darkness into light, that he will guide you, that he will satisfy you with good things. And lastly, the 10th promise, that he will keep you strong and well.
2: Those 10 promises from God in Isaiah chapter 58 are built on being generous to people less fortunate than us. 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Or text NEVER to 91999. That's the word NEVER to 91999.
3: 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God wants us to be there for them. 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I'm grateful that I'm able to help them in a way to where we can bless them. We can show the love of Christ. God will bless those who bless his nation. 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
12: 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Shadow spirituality is any spirituality that does not affirm that the Bible is God's own self-revelation to the world.
11: Up next, Dr. Michael Youssef contrasts shadow spirituality with real spirituality. Thank you for making time in your day for this enlightening episode of Leading the Way. Dr. Youssef is the author of more than 50 books, including the culture-shifting title from just earlier this year, An Unholy Alliance. You can browse available past and current titles when you go to ltw.org, or you can always speak with a ministry representative at the call center. That's 800-337-5323. Okay, you can probably recall a time when you were in a really dark location that was suddenly lightened by a brief bright light, maybe from lightning or a passing car. And that sudden light created a momentary shadow in the shape of something or someone that caused you to be afraid. Well, the world's view of spirituality is kind of similar to that. Short-lived shadows of the spiritual realm around us cause people to experience fear, but it's a lack of understanding. That's why today Dr. Youssef is beginning a quick audio series called Heal Me, O God, revealing the spiritual healing available through Jesus. So listen along as Dr. Youssef begins.
12: To say that there is a huge spiritual vacuum in the life of this generation is an understatement. To say that there is a severe spiritual hunger and starvation in this generation, it's an understatement. Just look around you. Look around you and see the multi-billion dollar business of fortune tellers and tarot card readers and clairvoyants and astrologers and psychic false and otherwise. They all a clear indication that there is a deep longing in the human soul. There is a huge longing for spiritual wholeness. There is longing for physical wholeness. And there is nothing wrong with that longing, by the way. There's nothing wrong with it. God created us with that longing inside of us. God created us with a spiritual vacuum on the inside of us. God created us with that desire, for that desire to be fulfilled. God created us incomplete. Not only that, but God made only one provision for that completeness to take place. God made only one provision for that wholeness to become a reality in your life and in my life. God made only one type of food that shall satisfy that inner hunger. God made only one drink that quenches that inner thirst. God made only one object that can fill that empty space. God made only one permanent solution for that permanent problem. Every other alternative to God's provision is only temporary. It's not real. Oprah's solutions, his Band-Aid on a gaping wound. Dr. Phil's solutions are Teflons. New Age spirituality is fake. These are like eating sawdust. They might fill your stomach, but very soon you'll die of spiritual malnutrition. All of these so-called spiritualities is what I call it, shadow spirituality. And shadow spirituality today is taught in many a church. That is the saddest part. That's the part that wants you to go on your face and cry and weep in bitterness. That this shadow spirituality is preached in many a pulpit today. This shadow spirituality is practiced by many churchgoers today. This shadow spirituality has even invaded some of the so-called evangelical churches. So what is that shadow spirituality? Shadow spirituality is any form of spirituality that does not acknowledge Jesus Christ as the only Lord of life. Shadow spirituality is any spirituality that does not say that only and exclusively is rooted in the power and the authority of the Holy Spirit of God. Shadow spirituality is any spirituality that does not acknowledge that it is Father God and not Mother Earth who is the God of power and might. Shadow spirituality is any spirituality that does not affirm that the Bible is God's own self-revelation to the world. Shadow spirituality is what secular-minded people just refer to simply as spirituality. So what is that spirituality? I'm going to give you a definition. Don't forget it. This is their own definitions, by the way. I'm not making this up. This is their own definition. Any dimension of human experience that's beyond the physical is called spiritual and spirituality. So dabbling in the occult, they call that spirituality. Loving nature and worshiping nature, they call that spirituality. Any form of mysticism and mental control, that's spirituality. Search for God, any God, that's called spirituality. If you worship angels and take good care of your guardian angel, that's called spirituality. To our culture, spirituality is represented by Forrest Gump's box of chocolate. You don't know what you're getting. Others have defined spirituality bluntly as A, B, C, anything but Christianity. What does shadow spirituality or counterfeit spirituality hope to achieve? Shadow spirituality says they want people to be enlightened and they want them to be empowered. Enlightenment and empowerment, that's their goal. Counterfeit or shadow spirituality stated aim is to help the person, quote, to reach an improved state of emotional health, a strong self-esteem, a balance of spirit, body, and mind. I'm sure some of you are probably sitting here saying, well, Michael, wait a minute, what's wrong with these goals? They sound good to me. And then on the surface, they do sound good. They look like wonderful goals. Who doesn't want to improve their emotional state? Don't you? Don't you improve your emotional state? Well, for starter, that's their aim. Nobody ever said that any of them have achieved it or can achieve it. Well, look, I can aim at reaching the summit of Mount Everest. That's a wonderful aim. Everybody said, Michael, isn't that great? That's a great goal. Some people come and say, give me a pat on the back. Isn't that great? But those who know me, they'll say, rots of rock. There's no way on God's earth for me to reach the bottom of Mount Everest, let alone the top. That's an elusive goal. That's an impossibility. It's like playing a hoax on someone. Furthermore, I don't want an improved emotional health. Do you? I don't want it. What is an improved emotional health? Who can judge you when you're improved? Who's going to judge that? How are you going to know when you're improving? No, I don't want improvement. I want completely be healed. My emotions be completely healed. I want complete emotional transformation. I want a complete whole emotions. I want complete healing of my emotions. And the only way to experience complete wholeness in every way is to be able to say with the Apostle Paul, I live, but it is no longer I who live, but Christ who lives within me. And the life I now live in the flesh, I live by faith in the Son of God who loved me and gave himself for me. That is it. That's how to have wholeness in life. Not with the mumbo jumbos or jumping through hoops or doing 27 things. Shadow spirituality is deceptive. And in shadow spirituality, a person could declare himself whole whenever they feel happy. But in true spirituality, I become whole when I reflect the likeness of the Lord Jesus Christ. In shadow spirituality, you put a band-aid on a gaping wound. But in true spirituality, you get the complete permanent surgery. In shadow spirituality, you may get a quick fix. But in true spirituality, you receive the power to overcome day in and day out. In shadow spirituality, you get a placebo. But in true Christianity, you'll get the real thing. Shadow spirituality, a person has the power to make themselves whole, which is a lie. But in true spirituality, the Holy Spirit of God declares you whole. And God the Father says that is right. Why? Because God the Son has been invited to live on the inside of you. I'm amazed. I'm absolutely astounded of how many Christians refer to the Holy Spirit as it. I am absolutely amazed. But when the Bible talks about the Holy Spirit, the Bible is talking about a person. He is the third person of the Trinity. He is the very Spirit of the mighty God. Not just a loose force in the world that you toss to people like a football. It is not something you blow on people and they'll fall. No, you don't blow on people the Holy Spirit. Isaiah 34:16 tells us that the Holy Spirit of God controls the course of history. Nehemiah 9:30 and Zechariah 7:12 tells us that he reveals God's truth and will. In Psalm 143:10, he tells us that God's people will know the way to faithfulness through the Holy Spirit. And in Numbers 11, the Bible tells us that the Holy Spirit of God equips individuals for leadership. He is no other than the supernatural mighty power of God, the very breath of God Himself. And He is given to us not to play with us. Listen to me, believers. The Holy Spirit is not given to us so that

of violent movement. He is the energy that is released with the spiritual force and power. He is the supernatural power that breathes upon your dead soul and my dead soul and quicken our spirits. He is the power that guides us and leads us and empowers us to live a holy and righteous life. That's who He is. Jesus said in John chapter 14, 15, and 16 that when He goes to the Father, He will send His Holy Spirit to dwell on the earth. In the Old Testament, the Holy Spirit came upon Samson and left. The Holy Spirit came and ministered through Isaiah and left. But then God has been promising that this trickle of rain one day is going to become a shower. And one day the Holy Spirit of God is coming to dwell in the lives of the believers. And right on schedule, the Holy Spirit of God on the day of Pentecost showed up. And He showed up in wind and in fire. The wind that blows upon our dead spirits and quickens us. And the fire of purity and righteousness that burns away the dross of sin out of our lives. The Bible tells us four things about the Holy Spirit. Everything else is counterfeit and shadow spirituality. First, the Word of God tells us that He quickens our dead spirits. Secondly, the Bible tells us that He transforms our fallen nature. Thirdly, the Bible tells us that He seals us for God's ownership. And fourthly, the Bible tells us that He fills us with His presence. How about that? Number one, He quickens our dead spirits. Let me tell you something. Some of you might not have known this. Listen carefully, especially all of you chosen frozen. You know who you are. Listen to me. Every one of us was born spiritually dead. Every one of us was born spiritually stillborn. Every one of us was born dead in trespasses and sin. Every one of us was born not knowing that we are sinners and desperately need salvation. Every one of us was born with our backs to God and did not know that we needed God. Every one of us was born that way. Every human being on the face of the earth was born that way. But the Holy Spirit of God breathed in us and created in us a hunger and thirst for God. He breathed in us when He showed up in my life and showed me that I'm living in rebellion against the Holy God. He breathed on us, and He opened our blind spiritual eyes to see that we are heading for hell without Jesus Christ. He breathed on us, and He showed us that we cannot save ourselves with our own good works. He breathed on us, and He showed us our desperate condition without Jesus Christ. And that is why I genuinely, deeply, emotionally, and intellectually feel sorry for those who are caught up in false spirituality. I weep tears. I pray my heart is for love the sinners, because if I did not, I would not be doing all that I'm doing. I don't long to see them end up in eternal judgment. I long for them to know Jesus. And I have nothing in my heart but compassion and love toward those who don't know the Savior, the only Savior of our souls. Those who fall in the trap of believing that if you peel away layers of negative thinking, if you peel away the layers of bad feelings, if you peel away the layers of hurtful memories, if you just keep on peeling this, you become self-empowered and self-actualized. It's a lie, my friend, it's a lie. You see, that way you don't need the Holy Spirit, you don't need God to open your blind eyes. You see, what will happen, you try to forgive yourself when you feel like it, and your spirit cannot do that. And that is why shadow spirituality, in that kind of life, there is no right and wrong. You see, now you understand when you read some of the curriculum of your kids, that when you bring them from, there is no right and wrong. Right and wrong is what you decide. Right and wrong is what, up to your standards. Right and wrong is what you make of it.

0: There is no need for the Holy Spirit of God to convict you and forgive you. You convict yourself and you forgive yourself. Now, I can't think of a worse nightmare. Do you know why? Because the Bible said, even if our conscience condemns us, He is greater than our conscience. I can't think of a worse nightmare to be living that way, not knowing the loving forgiveness of Jesus Christ. The Holy Spirit of God not only quickens our dead spirits, but secondly, He transforms our fallen nature. This woman said to me, she was caught up in this shadow spirituality, this counterfeit spirituality for some time. And she told me, she said, I kept on peeling layers of myself as they told me to do. She said, I kept doing this. And then I got to the core of my soul and I found nothing. She said, the nothingness I found was not the nirvana I was promised, but emptiness. Emptiness that nearly killed me. But thank God, she said, the Holy Spirit of God not only showed me the way of forgiveness and peace, but He began to transform me into the likeness of Jesus Christ. That's what He does. He doesn't only quicken our dead spirits. He doesn't only transform our fallen nature. But thirdly, He seals us with ownership. You know, the Apostle Paul got the idea of the sealing from the merchants in the port of Ephesus. There were a lot of bad timber being sold, and the Ephesians were really exercised about that because their grain of wood, their timber, was the best in the world. So they said, we've got to do something about this. We want to make sure that people understand and don't mix our good timber with the bad timber, with the bad wood that they're buying from elsewhere. So they created a seal that cannot be imitated, that cannot be duplicated, and they will put that seal on their wood, on their timber. Why? Because they did not want theirs to be confused with the other inferior grades of wood. And the Apostle Paul saw this, and he said, I know exactly what the Holy Spirit of God has done. Now, when the buyers would go and buy the timber, they look for that seal. And it's the same way the Apostle Paul said, God, the Holy Spirit, places a seal of ownership on everyone that belongs to Jesus Christ. The Holy Spirit of God is the one who authenticates and testifies whether you belong to Jesus or you don't. So whenever a sealed child of God goes through doubt, and make no mistake about it, all of us go through doubt. The devil is around trying to make us doubt. You know what happens? The Holy Spirit of God comes to you as you are spending time with God in prayer, and He whispers in your ear. He said, you're mine. Jesus have redeemed you, and I have personally have sealed you. You belong to Jesus. Don't listen to the devil. Not only that, the Holy Spirit Himself quickens our dead spirits. Not only the Holy Spirit of God transforms our fallen nature. Not only the Holy Spirit Himself seals us with His ownership, but fourthly, the Holy Spirit of God daily fills us with His presence. Please listen carefully to what I'm going to tell you. A lot of people get confused on this. While the Holy Spirit seal, the seal of the Holy Spirit happens once in the life of the believer, the filling of the Holy Spirit is continuous. While the sealing of the Holy Spirit is dependent upon God's gracious favor, the filling of the Holy Spirit is dependent upon you asking Him every day and every moment of every day to be filled of His Spirit. While every committed believer in Jesus Christ is sealed by the Holy Spirit, the sad thing is not every believer in Jesus Christ is daily filled by the Holy Spirit. Amen. Because they don't ask for it. They don't ask for that filling. And that is why the Apostle Paul in Ephesians 5:18 says, be continuously, that's what it means. Be continuously, continuously, continuously filled of the Holy Spirit. Believer, if you've known Jesus, been sealed of the Holy Spirit, and have not been filled daily, and you know your life is in a mess, begin today to ask the Holy Spirit of God, that I've been missing out on the greatest blessing by asking you, Holy Spirit, to fill me every day. But then there may be somebody here today. That person may be, they know a great deal about Jesus. They may actually even go to church. They may actually be seeking after Jesus. You may be seeking after Him today. You may feel good about coming to church and singing and praying. But by the same token, you have never fully surrendered your life to Jesus Christ. And thus, you have never really received the quickening of the Holy Spirit of God in your life. You come to church, and you know there is something missing. Do you know what that something is? It is someone. It's someone. And he is a gift that God the Father gives you. When you surrender to God the Son, and his name is God the Holy Spirit. He can breathe upon you today. He can breathe upon your dead soul, your dead spirit, and he can quicken your spirit even now. Will you ask him?
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7: Ralph Waldo Emerson was a great American poet of the 19th century. 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It's there. 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And that is today's thought of the day.
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0: was Jesus' death absolutely necessary? I mean, wouldn't the gospel be more accepted if Jesus' hands were raised in victory like an Olympic medalist rather than nailed to a cross? Today on Truth for Life, Alistair Begg takes a closer look at what Christ's death means for all who follow him. We're in John chapter 12 today, beginning at verse 20.
1: Jesus says, "My food is to do the will of him who sent me and to accomplish his work." Now, they must have tucked that away in the back of their minds and said, "Oh, wow." Because remember, they're tracking with Jesus, but they don't understand a lot of what is going on. But Jesus is making it clear, and he now makes it perfectly clear by giving one of his simple illustrations. Jesus is masterful at using simple things to convey profound truth. "Truly, truly, I say to you, unless a grain of wheat falls into the earth and dies, it remains alone, but if it dies, it bears much fruit." Straightforward, I guess. Seed has to be sown in the ground, needs to die in order to produce fruit. And if we can put it in the first person, Jesus is explaining, "I am the seed that has to die and be multiplied by my death, because my death is the source of spiritual life for the entire world." That's what he's saying here. The time has come for the Son of Man to be glorified. The point of glorification is not in his miracles. The point of glorification is not actually even in his moral teaching. The point of his glorification is in his death and in his resurrection, because it is in that that fruit would be born and would yield fruit for the entire world. That's why later on he's going to send his disciples into the entire world, because he has already told them that this is what will happen. Later on he says, "And if I be lifted up from the earth, I will draw all men and women to me, when I actually fulfill the work that the Father has given me to do." Jesus' glorification is through death. Now, let's just pause and make a couple of observations. If you listen to a certain kind of teaching that comes from pulpits around our world, you'll find that there is a tremendous emphasis on the moral teaching of Jesus, or his ethical teaching. And he did teach ethics, and it was moral. Or that they will emphasize very much the miraculous signs that he did. And often at the same time, that if there is ever any mention of the cross of Jesus Christ, it is mentioned along the lines of, "And look, what a wonderful example of selflessness that is." And the sort of inference is, you know, why don't you become more ethical in your business? And why don't you become more selfless in your dealings? Not a bad suggestion. But that is to rest the absolute center of the reason for the coming of Jesus Christ from the gospel itself. Christ's death is absolutely necessary because the messianic reality, which spread and has spread throughout the whole world, begins with his atonement for sin. He is the Savior, and it is in his death that his glory is seen, and it is in his death that the Father is glorified. Now, if you think about this, the disciples themselves didn't get it. After Jesus, on the first occasion, takes the disciples aside, after Peter has made the great declaration, "Who do people say that I am?" Jesus asks. He gets the answer right: "You are the Christ, the Son of the living God. Flesh and blood has not revealed this to you, but my Father who is in heaven." "Well done, Peter, go to the top of the class." And immediately, Peter began to rebuke him and to say, "No, it's not going to be about your death, Jesus, is it?" He says, "Go to the bottom of the class. Get behind me, Satan. You do not have in mind the things of God, but you have in mind the things of earth." So if they didn't get it, it's no surprise that others don't either. They wished him not to die. But to wish Jesus not to die, to dislike the idea of his death, which they did, is as foolish as keeping a grain of wheat in a container and refusing to sow it and expecting fruitfulness. Jesus says, "Truly, truly, I say to you, unless a grain of wheat, unless I descend into the earth and die, everything will be a dead end street. But if I die, the fruit will be there to be seen." This, loved ones, we need to make sure we understand is the heart of the gospel. This is the significance of communion. What we are actually doing here is taking physical evidence, if you like, a parable of the reality of what Jesus has done. It is because Jesus died, because his blood was shed, that we take these elements, that his body was broken. Why was it broken? Not as an example of selflessness. It was broken because we are broken, and we are so broken that we can't fix ourselves. And the way that God has decided to fix our brokenness is by breaking his only beloved Son. Christ died for sins, once for all, the righteous for the unrighteous, that sinners might be brought to God. And God keeps all of his appointments at the cross. Now, what makes this so striking, of course, is that the message of the cross is not a popular message. As I've said to you, it's not often heard in many churches. Many churches, you feel very little about the cross of Jesus Christ, except when it comes around to Good Friday or to Easter Sunday. But by and large, the message of the gospel is a sort of self-help message. God exists to try and help us to be better people and so on. No notion of what is taking place here. Fascinatingly, it's the Greeks who come with investigation, and later when Paul writes, involving both the Jews and the Greeks in 1 Corinthians, he says, "Christ didn't send me to baptize, but to preach the gospel, not with words of eloquent wisdom, lest the cross of Christ be emptied of its power." It's not our job to try and do something with it. It's our responsibility to set it forward, to say, "Here it is," in the awareness of the fact that the word of the cross is folly to those who are perishing, but to us who are being saved, it is the power of God. For it is written, "I will destroy the wisdom of the wise, and the discernment of the discerning I will thwart." So in other words, our preaching has to be marked by this. John Stott, in characteristic clarity and brevity, helped me immensely with this quote. I hope you find it helpful too. So what he writes: "To preach salvation by good work is to flatter people and so avoid opposition. To preach salvation by grace is to offend people and so invite opposition. All Christian preachers have to face this issue. Either we preach that human beings are rebels against God under his just judgment and, if left to themselves, lost, and that Christ crucified, who bore their sin and their curse, is the only available Savior. Either we proclaim that," he says, "or we emphasize human potential and human ability, with Christ brought in only to boost them, and with no necessity for the cross, except to exhibit God's love and so inspire us to greater endeavor. The former is the way to be faithful. The latter is the way to be popular. It is not possible to be both faithful and popular simultaneously." So Jesus explains this at the very heart of things, that death is the key to life, and then he makes application of it in the life of those who become his followers. And he goes on to make the very same point in relationship to what it means to both become a Christian and to live as a Christian. It's there in verse 25 and 26. Whoever loves his life loses it. Whoever tries to keep his life will lose it. Whoever loses his life will find it. Jesus never put this in the small print. Now, when you go through the Gospels, you find this again and again, that Jesus is driving this truth home. Whoever loves his life will lose it. What does it mean then? What is he saying? What would it be to love my life? Well, it would be to say, it's my life. It's my life. Get out, you go along, Billy Joe, go ahead with your own life. Leave me alone. You know, don't tell me when to come home. Don't tell me anything. It's my life. Okay, try that. You'll lose it. It would be living for now with no prospect of the reality of then. And people say, well, I don't care about the idea of an afterlife. I don't care about the idea of heaven. All I care about is now, this moment and this night. And you get that in so many songs that are supposedly called love songs, but they're not really love songs at all. They're about the greedy sexual propriety of individuals more often than not. For example, help me make it through the night. I don't care what's right or wrong. I don't care who understands. Let the devil take tomorrow, because tonight I'll take your hand. You get a guy singing at your daughter, run him out of town immediately. Immediately. He's an existential clown and a nuisance to everyone in his orb of influence. That's what it's like. Do that and you'll lose your life. Living as if it's only mine, living as if it's only now. And J.B. Phillips paraphrases it, the person who loves his own life will destroy it. Will destroy it. Living for myself, to please myself, to promote myself, is a self-diminishing process. Nibbling on sponge cake. There you go. Watching the sun bake. All of those tourists covered with oil. I'm wasting away in Margaritaville. Some people claim there's a woman to blame, but I know it's just my own fault. That's a moment of realization. Jesus says, live that path, you lose your entire existence. From that perspective, freedom, of course, is found in denying the sovereignty of God and living from an entirely this worldly perspective. The flip side, whoever hates his life in this world will keep it for eternal life. So if going my own way, living within the orb, the whole of my existence is bordered on the north, south, and east and west by me. No prospect of life beyond. It's like under the sun in Ecclesiastes. But if you hate your life in this world, you'll keep it for eternal life. Well, let me give you a quote from Carson to help us with this notion of love-hate. The love-hate contrast reflects a Semitic idiom that articulates fundamental preference, not hatred on some absolute scale. Because after all, when Jesus says, unless you hate your father and your mother, he says, I never hated my father and my mother once. I've been following Jesus for a long part of my life. But the real challenge is my love for Jesus such that the antithesis of it would appear to be like hate, that my love for then and the prospect of that and a treasure that is otherworldly has such a hold that trivial stuff here would appear to be just hateful by way of comparison. It's a challenge. It's a huge challenge. And there's two ways to go wrong with this hate thing. One is to become like a masochist or to become the kind of person that Augustine warns against. Augustine says you must be careful of perverse people who, in seeking to get to grips with the idea of this, taking it, quote, seriously, unlike other people, they give themselves to the flames. They choke themselves in the waters. They dash themselves to pieces. They've got it completely wrong, but they think they're doing it right. The other danger, which is probably a more prevalent danger for me and for us, I would wager, and that is to seek to dilute what Jesus is saying and therefore to sidestep the challenge. Say, well, no, he doesn't really mean that. I mean, hate doesn't mean hate, and we go through that whole thing. We've already addressed that. We can go through that many, many times. But he then adds to it in 26, if anyone serves me, he must follow me. And where I am, there will be my servant. When Peter writes about that in 1 Peter, he talks about the suffering of Christ, and then he says, and since you are followers of Jesus, since you're with Jesus, you're going to be with Jesus, therefore, guess what? You're going to face suffering too. If someone serves me, they follow me. And where I am, there they will be. In other words, our commitment to Jesus Christ is an expression of allegiance. That the boundaries of my expectations are not simply this oriented. And the promise is the promise of his presence. And the prospect is the prospect of honor. You'll be with me. And if you serve me, the Father will honor you. This is tough, isn't it? This is really hard. I mean, we can all go down the line of people that we have admired who have apparently done this by, you know, like going somewhere, like Jim Elliot. You know, he's born in 42. He's dead at the age of 28 because he took this seriously. He's the one who wrote in his journal at Wheaton, he is no fool who gives up what he cannot keep to gain what he cannot lose. What he felt like on the night that he put it in his journal at Wheaton, we will never know. But certainly we know what happened to him as he was martyred in Ecuador. We understand that. We understand what happened to Helen Rosevear when in the Congo she was brutalized by the guerrillas and so on, and how her life was disrupted, and how she was a very clever girl from Cambridge University and a graduate in medicine and so on, and yet she went all the way out there and look what she did. And we get that and we say, well, that must be what it looks like. But what's hard is you work in a lab. You take your children to school. You do all these things. What does this mean in real terms? It has to mean something. It has to ground itself in some way, at least little by little. And the trouble is that the idea of loss for gain and death for life, that notion dies real fast in our thinking. George Matheson was born in Glasgow in 1842. He became blind in his youth. He graduated from university when he was 20, and he had a fiancée. And when his disability began to take hold and he became entirely blind, his fiancée said she did not want to be married to someone who was blind. And so she left him. He had a sister, and he had been ordained to the Church of Scotland ministry, and his sister lived with him, and his sister looked after him in all kinds of physical ways and also provided for him in reading to him passages of the Bible, which he would then memorize in order that he could proclaim them. And all was fine until his sister fell in love. And she got engaged, and so she told George, I'm going to have to leave you because I have a husband now. And history records that on the night that the family left for the celebration of that wedding, George Matheson was alone in his house. And he sat down and he wrote these verses. He said, I wrote them as if I had never imagined them. I wrote them as if they were given to me. So presumably aware of the emptiness represented in the absence of his sister and reflecting on what had been his experience all these years before, this is what he wrote. O love that will not let me go, I rest my weary soul in thee. I give thee back the life I owe, that in thine ocean depths its flow may richer, fuller be. O light that follows all my way, I yield my flickering torch to thee. My heart restores its borrowed ray, that in thy sunshine's blaze its day may brighter, fairer be. O joy that seekest me through pain, I cannot close my heart to thee. I trace the rainbow through the rain and feel the promise is not vain. That morn shall tearless be. O cross that liftest up my head, I dare not ask to fly from thee. I lay in dust, life's glory dead, and from the ground there blossoms red life that shall endless be. I think Matheson got close to what it really means to take seriously what Jesus is saying here, that it is in losing our lives that we find our life in him. And the more we experience loss, disappointment, pain, hardship, the more the clouds descend upon our experiences, the more we realize that the deepest joys and the lasting realities are not found underneath this canopy, but they're found beyond. And it is in that realm that we live. Because remember, we have been seated with him in the heavenly places in Christ Jesus.
0: Listening to a series called Truly, Truly, I Say to You on Truth for Life with Alistair Begg. In this study, we're learning that those bold statements from Jesus are both trustworthy and true. And to go along with this teaching, we've selected a book that explores another statement Jesus made, Come to me, all who labor and are heavy laden, and I will give you rest. In fact, the title of the book is Come, You Weary. Enjoy Christ's comfort. So if you find yourself in a season where you're feeling anxious, maybe worn down, or you know someone who is, this is a book that will help relieve you of the weight you're carrying. You'll be encouraged to pour out your fears and your struggles, to give them to Jesus. Each reading in this book draws from Scripture to remind you that Jesus calls us to come to him to ease our burdens. 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
3: The summer season has begun. 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
8: So why does he tell them to put away the gods? Because John Calvin put it like this. He said that the human heart is an idol factory. We're always generating idols because it's always a tendency. It's always a temptation. We can always go that direction. What are the idols around here?
9: Welcome to The God-Centered Life with Josh Moody. Joshua in the focus. The series is called Four Forgotten Truths About God's People. Truth number four, looking at Joshua 24, you must make a choice. Josh Moody is senior pastor of College Church in Wheaton, Illinois, and I'm Todd Bastide. So the title of this session, Josh, is telling us, for the most part, that we're heading into Joshua, choose you this day whom you will serve. But it sounds like we're going to do a bit of digging to see if there are any modern-day idols lurking about.
10: Well, yes, because there is a choice who we will serve. And for them, it was very concrete, some idols or the Lord. But for us, too, there are idols. And so we need to front up to that and then, as Joshua calls us to do, make a choice.
9: Chapter 24 of the book of Joshua. Let's jump in. Here's Josh.
8: If you listen to worship pastors across the country having conversations about how to lead people in worship these days, one of the primary issues which many people are wrestling is participation. How do you actually get people to feel like they're participating? They're not just watching a show. We're involved. We're committed. It's a hard thing for all of us today because we're so used to watching screens, aren't we? And sometimes when I'm up here preaching, I look out and I think, do people actually realize I'm here? I'm actually here. I could see you. And it's participation, commitment. You have to make a choice. And there are two parts to the sermon, two predominant themes to this sermon that Joshua preaches and the call to response that he gives that I'm going to walk us through. And if you're taking notes, these are the two parts to my sermon. And those are, you have to make a choice about whom to serve, and then you have to make a choice today. So let's look at it together. You have to make a choice about whom to serve. Now, this matter of service is emphasized again and again. It's emphasized, in fact, from verse 14 to verse 28, the word serve or service is used 14 times. And in fact, in the sort of setup in verses 14 and 15, the word serve is emphasized 7 times. Now just listen to how he underlines it, how Joshua underlines that's, you must make a choice about whom to serve. That's the emphasis. So verse 14, now therefore fear the Lord and serve him in sincerity and faithfulness. Put away the gods that your fathers served beyond the river and in Egypt, and serve the Lord. And if it is evil in your eyes to serve the Lord, choose this day whom you will serve. Whether the gods your fathers served in the region beyond the river, or the gods of the Amorites in whose land you dwell. But as for me and my house, we will serve the Lord. And the Israelites get that's what Joshua is driving at. They're listening carefully to his sermon. And so then when they answer verse 16, the initial answer goes from verse 16 to 18, and they top and tail their answer at the beginning and the end with the same emphasis to indicate they've got it. So verse 16, far be it from us that we should forsake the Lord to serve other gods. And then they give the reason why they're not going to do that. And the end, verse 18, therefore we will also serve the Lord, for he is our God. And on it goes, emphasizing again and again, this is the issue. You have to make a choice about whom to serve. Now, we today don't think in those terms. When we think about service and whom to serve, the only way we tend to think about serving is sort of a call to serve in the children's ministry, maybe, or volunteering perhaps in for the park district or the school board. I'm serving on the school board, that sort of thing. But what this here is about is something of ultimate allegiance. What Joshua is saying is, you can't have two masters, not as far as God is concerned, the Lord God. You either serve him or you serve something else. Who is your master? That's the biblical way of looking at it. It seems so old-fashioned to us. I mean, Bob Dylan sang many, many years ago now, you know, you've got to serve somebody. It might be the devil. It might be the Lord. But it seems so antiquated now. What resonates now with us much more is that poem Invictus, which says, I am the master of my fate. I am the captain of my soul. I don't have to serve anybody. But the Bible, and Joshua here is saying, is preaching, no, actually you do. You do have a choice, but it's not a choice between will you serve God or do whatever you like. Actually, the choice is, whom will you serve? Who is your master? For everyone has a master. That's the biblical way of thinking. And in fact, Joshua makes it very clear that actually this is ultimately a spiritual thing. So he says here, the choices before them are in terms of which gods they're going to serve. So he says, put away the gods that your fathers served beyond the river. That may well be the forefathers that even before Abraham that they were serving, those pagan gods, for Abraham was called by God. And in Egypt, the Egyptian pagan gods. So in the Bible's way of thinking, it's not a choice between serving God and doing whatever you like. It's a choice between who is your master, serving God or serving something or someone else. You can serve a different God, but you're serving some God. That's what Joshua is saying. Now, is that really true? Oh, yes. When we were doing church revitalization, church planting on the East Coast, I remember the day when I was thinking to myself, what's the idol? What are the gods of this region? And I was at Yale University, and I wander into the library, the main library, huge building. It's several times the size of this building. I mean, it's massive. It's called the Sterling Memorial Library. And the Sterling Memorial Library is built to look like a European cathedral. And you walk into the Sterling Memorial Library, and I went up to the front desk, the lending desk, thinking about, you know, what are the gods around here? What are the idols around here? And went up to the lending desk, a couple of people standing there, very nice and polite, asking, you know, what kind of book do you like, that sort of thing. And as we're going through that, I happened to glance above their heads, and I noticed a massive picture of the goddess of knowledge. Well, there you go. There's Sterling Memorial Library, built to look like a European cathedral, a center of worship, and at the high altar is the goddess of knowledge. It's not too subtle when you can see it. And it's often the case, often idols, particularly in secular culture, are sort of hidden in plain sight. Like when you see it, it's like, how did I miss that? It's everywhere. And what is more, Joshua here, you know, you can think, well, that's for them out there. But no, Joshua says here, put away the gods that your fathers served beyond the... He's talking to them. You guys, put away the gods. Now, there's no evidence that they were yet literally worshipping physical idol statues. So why does he tell them to put away the gods? Because John Calvin put it like this. He said that the human heart is an idol factory. We're always generating idols because it's always a tendency. It's always a temptation. We can always go that direction. What are the idols around here? What are the gods of the western suburbs of Chicago? Money? Fame? Security? What other people think of you, your family. It's not always in itself a bad thing. There's nothing wrong with knowledge. That's a good thing. You can be rich and greatly used by the Lord. Many people have been. Abraham was wealthy. Not in itself a bad thing. But when it becomes your master, you can have money and serve the Lord, but you cannot serve money and serve God. You can have great knowledge and serve the Lord. Many people have down through the years. Augustine, Calvin himself, Jonathan. These people use their knowledge to serve the Lord. You can have knowledge and serve the Lord. But you cannot serve knowledge and serve God. Knowledge puffs up. It's love that builds up.
9: 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Now, if your first thought is, do I need another email? Here's the thing. This may help you get in the daily habit of digging into God's Word, which is a good thing. GodCenteredLife.org is where you can sign up for the email that will bring you each day's study. We hope you would find it helpful. Back into Joshua now. Here's Josh.
8: Now, I'm cautious about this. I never want to be a preacher that puts emotional pressure on people. I have, those people who get to know me well will realize that I have a lot of passion, a lot of emotion. If you're reasonably good with words, you can make people laugh and then make them cry and then make them laugh and make them cry and then they'll do whatever you want, almost, you know? It's like, oh, that was a great joke. Oh, no, I'm crying. It's like, you can manipulate people. Get them to make a decision. I never want to do that because I respect you. You're made in the image of God. I never want to do that with you. I never want to be treated that way myself. And anyway, even if I could do that, I wouldn't want to, because that's not how conversion happens. Conversion happens by the sovereign act of God's Spirit. So I never want to pressurize you. But here in this passage, and I'm not going to pressurize you this morning, but here in this passage, there's a clear emphasis on urgency. Joshua is at the end of his life. He's called this great meeting of God's people. And then he says, choose this day whom you will serve. But you see, that actually is a legitimate and important emphasis in preaching the gospel. Whenever the gospel is preached, it's urgent. You know, that there is no tomorrow in preaching. If you say, I'll do that tomorrow, well, tomorrow never comes, because when you get to tomorrow, then it's today, and tomorrow's the next day. Saying I'll do it tomorrow is always a way of saying I'm not going to do it, or at least I'm not sure I want to do it right now. It's always today. You say, why is that? Well, because we don't know how long we've got. You have now. You don't know about later. And you say, oh, that's that preacher thing. Well, you know, you go outside of the doors and you cross the road and you get hit by a car. That's never going to happen. If at any time in contemporary American history, we should be aware of the fragility, the precariousness of life, it should be now. Wasn't it just last week that Kobe Bryant was larger than life? Surrounded by all the wealth and prestige you could possibly imagine. And he's just snatched out of the sky. You don't know. A coronavirus, heart attack, you just don't know. Choose this day, today. And Joshua gives them reasons to do so. He lays out all that God has done. Long ago, your fathers lived beyond the Euphrates, the father Abraham. Then I took your father Abraham from beyond the river. And he tells the whole story of God's salvation plan from Abraham through to Moses, now into the promised land. And he's saying, look, God has been faithful. So here's the reasons. God has been faithful. And what is more, what he does is he does this covenant ceremony at a particular place. And I think it's highly strategic on the part of Joshua. He chooses Shechem to do this. And Shechem, you see, was the place that Abraham, right after he'd been called by God in Genesis chapter 12, then went into the land, and then the first altar of worship to God that Abraham built was at Shechem. And he was building an altar there in faith, saying, one day God will give us this land. And now Joshua is at Shechem. He's saying, God has been faithful. Therefore, choose today. And God has been faithful to you, your family, your friends, your life, the gifts that he's given you, the church. He's been so faithful to you. So he gives them reasons. He also gives them an example. And this is powerful. When we lead, we should always aim to lead by example. And that's exactly what Joshua does. He says, but as for me and my house, we will serve the Lord. You imagine that. There, he's surrounded by all these people. He's presenting them a choice. You can do this, or you can serve the Lord. But I'm going to serve the Lord.

faithful in a Turkish jail to his Christian commitments. What an example. The example of your parents, the example of your friends, the example of this church, which has been around for 150 years, faithful pastor after faithful pastor, elders and deacons. And globally, you are surrounded with examples of people who said, as for me and my house, we will serve the Lord, and God's faithfulness to those people. Joshua sets an example. You have examples. He also gives them tools. He knows how fickle the human heart is, so he surrounds the human heart with tools that will help them. He makes a covenant, verse 25. So literally, in the Old Testament, it says make a covenant. It literally is cut a covenant. And scholars don't know exactly why it's described that way, but probably the reason why it's described as cutting a covenant, this again goes back to God's work with Abraham when it's described in greater detail. Probably what happens is that an animal sacrifice takes place. An animal is killed, there's a cut, and that's the covenant. In other words, what you're saying is, as they say here literally, if I don't keep this covenant, what happened to this animal is going to happen to me. So he's giving them the tool to remember, like, you cut a covenant. You saw that. And then he gives them a book. Joshua 26 wrote these words in the book of the law of God, or the book of Torah, the book of teaching of God. This book of Joshua itself, part of it probably written by Joshua, put together perhaps by Samuel. And then he also set up a stone of remembrance. Again, the whole book of Joshua is about remembering God's faithfulness. In 26, he took a large stone, set it up there under the terebinth that was by the sanctuary of the Lord. And he said, behold, this stone shall be a witness for us, for it has heard all the words the Lord spoke to us. He personifies the stone. This stone heard. When every time you look at the stone, it heard. Now we have a covenant. We have a book. We're studying it right now. And we have stones of remembrance all around us, of God's faithfulness. Places where we have made vows to our husband or our wife. Places where we have buried our loved ones, had funerals for them. Places where we have sung songs of devotion. Places where we have heard God's word preached. If we forget, the stones themselves will cry out. Choose this day whom you will serve. You have to make a choice about whom to serve, and you have to make a choice today. But you know, I always look for the surprise in the passage when I'm preparing, and there is a surprise here. And the surprise is in verse 19. Joshua said to the people, you are not able to serve the Lord. That's a thing to say as a preacher. I'm preaching that you would do something or other, but you're not able to do it anyway. For he is a holy God. He's a jealous God. Jealous, the word jealous in English, this is one, if you see in the Bible, jealous God, and you think, what does that mean? The word jealous in English, it has the same root in terms of etymology as zealous. And the idea in this jealous God is that he has zeal for his own honor. And there is a kind of jealousy that is good. That is a husband to his wife or wife to his husband expects exclusive intimacy. In that sense, he's a loving God. He's looking for a marriage with his people. And then when it says, he will not forgive your transgressions, your sins, perhaps a better way of putting it, another translation would be, he will not tolerate your rebellion. But this is the surprise, isn't it? What does he say? You are not able to serve the Lord. Why does he say that? That's not the way you bring a sermon home to people. You wouldn't hear that in homiletics class, you know, preaching on the love of God, and then when you get to, by the way, you can't love God, so, you know. You don't do that. Why does he do it? Is he just depressed? Come to the end of his life, you know? Old man, oh, you guys, you're useless. You can't do anything.
Is that what it is?

0: No. Actually, this is not the first time this has been said to God's people. The end of Deuteronomy, Moses said the same thing. For God had said the same thing to Moses, that this people will not be faithful. They will not do it. And Joshua says again, you cannot do it. Well, that's real, isn't it? And indeed, they did fail and go into exile. But one day, the perfect Son of God came. And that covenant that was cut, that they broke, and had to pay the price of their rebellion, he himself bore their transgressions. He was cut. At the price of his own blood, we can go free to serve the Lord. And by his Spirit, we have the power of God. He's given us a new heart, a new desire to serve him. But you have to make a choice. You have to make a choice about whom you will serve. And you have to make it today.
1: That's Josh Moody, and this is The God-Centered Life. Such a vivid parallel between Joshua and Abraham set out there, Josh. Mm. So they were both at Shechem. Do you have a sense of how much time might have transpired between those two events?
2: Well, of course, we don't know. I mean, the Bible timeline here is less exact than sometimes those charts give you the impression that it might be, but it's around 400 years or so, something like that.
1: Fascinating. Okay, you got two parts. Make a choice and make a choice today. Can we say that it's not just the possibility of getting hit by a, I don't know, piece of space junk the moment you walk out the door, but it's actually a path to a much better life that encourages us to make that choice today?
2: Yeah, I think that's true, a path to a much better life. I think there's also a factor here, which is when God offers us an opportunity to make a choice today, it is intrinsically dangerous to say no.
1: Hmm.
2: Because in a sense, we only have today. We don't know whether we have tomorrow. And so it's this choose this day whom you will serve. It's all wrapped up in the actual offer. The offer is now. Now the Lord may offer it to us again tomorrow, but we don't know. So it's choose this day.
1: The reality is we default to assuming we have tomorrow, and that's not always the case. Thanks for that reminder, Josh. The prime of life, that's how J.C. Ryle describes those that are just moving out of the perhaps educational phase to the employment phase. And he's got some thoughts for those folks. You can find out more about this month's offer on our website at godcenteredlife.org. Next time, we're going to be knocking off the nonsense.
3: 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We don't wonder whether God is true or not so much. We wonder whether it is worth the effort.
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6: You gotta have a fiddle in the band.
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3: Recently, New World screwworm was officially confirmed in the U.S. after it made its way closer to the border through Mexico. Now that it is in the U.S. cattle herd, we have also seen our first case of New World screwworm in a different mammal, a dog in Andrews County, Texas. This is not a surprise, as New World screwworm is not picky, but it proves that all animal owners need to be cautious of this pest. Dr. Lisa Becton, Associate Director of the Swine Health Information Center, said tracking and monitoring emerging diseases and pests allows for mitigation plans to be made.
7: We were actually monitoring this back in 2024 when we started to see it come into Mexico.

0: So we have resources available, such as a webinar that outlines what this parasite is, what it looks like, where it's at, what USDA is doing. They get into more detail of what this sterile insect technique is. But also we've got other resources like fact sheets. So we have a brand new fact sheet on New World screwworm that outlines specifically for pork producers what this disease is, what it looks like, what producers should do if they suspect a case. So really our goal is to help inform people so they can be aware, alert, and monitor for it as well.
1: Dr. Becton said female New World screwworm flies look for any open wounds on warm-blooded mammals to lay their eggs in.
0: You know, as all mammals, they're warm-blooded. And so when the female lays her egg, she doesn't really worry about what species it is. So pigs can be impacted, cattle can be impacted. And so, yes, it's an important disease for all animals because it creates very painful wounds for animals. It reduces production impact and it can spread to other animals. So it's not a good disease to have. And it's something that I know a lot of producers are concerned about. And USDA is really working to eradicate it back from the U.S.
1: For Money Matters on Iowa Ag Radio, I'm Riley Smith.
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3: Our hope is from God. It is through Christ. And this hope is given. It is not earned.
4: Welcome to Open the Bible with Pastor Colin Smith. I'm Steve Hiller. Glad you're with us today. And Colin, I'm glad that we're going to spend some time looking at where hope actually comes from, because I think sometimes we do think that we ought to be able to earn it.
5: Yeah, I think that's right. It's actually the default position of the human heart that we feel that if we do the things that God has commanded us to do, that will be a basis on which we would have hope before Him. And of course, the problem is it never works. We never get to a place where we really do have lively hope or confidence before God on the basis of the lives that we've lived. And Jesus speaks very clearly about this. He says in John 5 and verse 45, "Do not think that I will accuse you to the Father. There is one who accuses you, Moses, on whom you have set your hope." So here are people who are setting their hope on living a good enough life for God. And Jesus says, no, that's actually going to lead not to your vindication, but actually to your condemnation. That's the law that's going to accuse you. So here's the wonderful truth that we're heading to in the program today, that hope does not come through our fulfilling of the law. Hope comes to us through the grace that we find in the Lord Jesus Christ. And that is a wonderfully renewing truth.
4: Well, let's continue to look at that truth. We're in 2 Thessalonians today, chapter 2, as we begin our message, Hope by Grace. Here is Pastor Colin.
5: We're asking the question, how can I grow in hope? And we saw very simply first that hope comes from God. We looked at the experience of David at a low point in his life. He was dried out, he was downcast, he was in turmoil, but he challenged his darkest thoughts. "Why are you cast down, O my soul? Hope in God." We saw that there is hope in God for every person, and that you find that hope through a relationship with Him. David could speak about God as my rock, my salvation, my God. So that led us to the question, well, now, how do you come to such a relationship with God in which you find hope in Him? And we saw the answer of the Bible to that question is through faith in the Lord Jesus Christ. We looked last time at Colossians chapter 1 and verse 27, "Christ in you, the hope of glory." When you believe in the Lord Jesus Christ, He Himself comes to dwell in you by the Holy Spirit. Jesus said to His disciples, "The Holy Spirit will dwell with you and He will be in you." Christ in you. And it's the presence of Christ by the Holy Spirit in a person's life that makes a whole new life possible. We saw that the Holy Spirit is more than a mentor coming alongside and telling you what you need to do. He actually works in you, renewing your mind, shaping your will, changing you from the inside out. And this is why there is hope for every person in Jesus Christ. Christ in you, is what makes the Christian life possible. You're going to become everything that God created and redeemed you to be, and it's going to happen through Christ in you. So we've learned that hope comes from God, and it comes through Jesus Christ. But there's something else that we need to grasp if we're going to grow in hope. So today, I want us to take a third step in our journey. Hope comes from God. It is through Christ. And now, today, I want us to see it is by grace. Look with me, if you would, at 2 Thessalonians chapter 2 and verse 16. Now, may our Lord Jesus Christ himself and God our Father, who loved us and gave us eternal comfort and good hope through grace, may he comfort your hearts and establish them in every good work and word. Now, notice that the apostle is speaking here about hope. He speaks about eternal comfort and good hope. And he tells us what we've already seen, that hope comes from God, and it comes through Christ. And notice the relationship. Hope comes from our Lord Jesus Christ and God our Father. But there's something more here. The apostle tells us that this hope comes from God our Father through our Lord Jesus Christ, and it comes to us by grace. Now, what is grace? Well, notice the word gave in this verse. Our Lord Jesus Christ and God our Father, who loved us, gave us good hope. So our hope is from God, it is through Christ, and this hope is given. It is not earned, and that is the meaning of this wonderful word, grace. Now, I want us to see today that hope does not come from the law. It's not earned by what we do. It does come through grace. And in the light of that, we're going to look at some further strategies as to how we can grow in hope. First then, hope does not come by the law. Now, I'd like to look at one other verse of Scripture today, and that's from John 5 and verse 45. Look at these words of the Lord Jesus. Do not think, he says, that I will accuse you to the Father. There is one who accuses you, Moses, on whom you have set your hope. Now, notice that Jesus is speaking here to people who have set their hope on Moses. Now, Moses, of course, received the law from God. He was the one who gave God's laws to God's people. And so to set your hope on Moses, as these people to whom Jesus speaks here were doing, is to base your hope on obedience to God's law. So here were people who had set their hope on a life of obedience. They believed that hope comes from God, and they knew that God had given the commandments, and so they had concluded that they could have hope in God if they did what God said. If I live a good life, well, God will see what I have done, and he will then welcome me into the joy of his presence. That was their hope. Now, notice what Jesus says here. You have set your hope on Moses. But here's the problem. Moses is not your friend. Moses is your accuser. There is one who accuses you, Moses, on whom you have set your hope. Now, why would Moses have been their accuser? Well, because none of these people, and none of us, have kept the law that Moses gave. Take the 10th commandment as an example. You shall not covet. There's part of the law given by God through Moses. And you see the good in this command. You shall not covet. And so you try to keep it. You say, well, I must not covet. And what that means is that I must learn to be content. I must be grateful for what I have. I must live within my means. It also means, of course, that I must find as much joy in what God gives to others as I would if God had given these same things to me. But now think about it. Can any of us honestly say that when you see other people's gifts and opportunities and friends and looks and skills and homes and possessions, can any of us honestly say that we never covet, not even a tiny little bit? No, if you set your hope on Moses, on obedience to the law of God, if that's your hope, you're in for a rude awakening. That's the point of what Jesus is saying. The law's not on your side. It's not your friend. It's your accuser. So hope does not come by the law. Now, does anyone set their hope on Moses today? Yes, absolutely. Millions do. And the place you're most likely to find many of them is in church. You see, it is possible to believe that hope comes from God and to believe that it comes through the Lord Jesus Christ, and then to set your hope on living a good enough Christian life. And here's what you will experience if you set your hope on obedience to God's law. What you'll find is that when you're doing well, you'll think, I'm really doing rather well. And you'll immediately be tempted to pride. And when you do badly, well, then immediately you're going to find that you're tempted to despair. And you're going to find that you will live under the constant cloud of haunting questions that never go away. Have I done enough? Have I prayed enough? Have I been a good enough mother or father or son or daughter or husband or wife or brother or sister? Have I been a good enough neighbor? Have I been a good enough friend? Have I been a really good witness? Have I been a good example? Is my faith good enough? Do I love God enough? Have I been a good enough Christian? And you know, to all of these haunting questions, your conscience will whisper the answer, no. No. No. If you set your hope on fulfilling all that God has called you to do, you will not have any hope at all. Your conscience will tell you that there's more that you could have done, that there's more that you should have done. You will never feel that you have done enough. And in the end, the law on which you set your hope will condemn you. Hope does not come through the law. But God gives hope by grace. That's the central point of the text that we're looking at today. And you remember at the beginning of John's gospel, John says, the law came through Moses, but grace and truth came through Jesus Christ. And he says, we have all received grace upon grace from his fullness.
4: 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If you did join us late, we're in the book of 2 Thessalonians chapter 2. So grab your Bible, meet us there as we get back to the message. Here is Pastor Colin.
5: So we're going to focus on grace in our text today. Let's look at it more closely together. Hope does not come from the law. Hope comes by grace. See this in 2 Thessalonians in chapter 2 and verse 16. Now may our Lord Jesus Christ himself and God our Father who loved us and gave us eternal comfort and good hope. How? Through grace. Hope through grace. And grace is God giving what we don't deserve. And hope comes through grace. Now, do you see that this cuts right through all these haunting questions about how well you've performed in the Christian life? How much have you prayed? How well have you lived? How faithful have you been? Grace simply sets all these questions aside. Because your hope is not based on you measuring up. Hope comes through grace. That is, it is God giving you what you don't deserve. He gave us eternal comfort and good hope through grace. Hope comes from God through Christ, and it's by grace. Now, when I think about grace, the first thing that comes to my mind is that Jesus died for our sins. Our sins were laid on Jesus. He gave his life as a sacrifice so that our sins would not be charged against us. But you know, there are two parts to what God has done for us in Christ. Two dimensions, as it were, of God's grace. God, on the one side, has taken away our sins, and on the other, he has credited to us Christ's righteousness. You can think about God's grace to you being like a robe that is draped around you. You might find it helpful, actually, if you put on a robe in the morning, when you put that robe on, to think about how it represents the two sides of God's grace. Two sides of the robe are folded over you. On the one side, God folds you in the forgiveness that is yours through the death of Jesus. And on the other side, God folds you in the righteousness that is yours through the life of Jesus. Jesus died the death that we should have died. And Jesus lived the life that we should have lived. In other words, Christ did what we have failed to do. And he lived his life for us. So when our hearts condemn us in regards to what we have failed to do, we find hope not only in resting in the death of Jesus for us, but also resting in the life of Jesus for us, the death he died and the life he lived. I've been reading a book by Andrew Bonar, in which he shows how to apply the perfect life of Jesus to your conscience when you find yourself very troubled by a sense of your own failure. Now, I'm putting this in my own words, but I'm drawing from Bonar's examples. Did you waste your youth? Jesus Christ grew in wisdom and in favor with God and man. See, he lived the perfect youth and childhood for you. He lived the youth and childhood that you didn't. So don't let your wasted youth or childhood lead you to despair. Have you neglected prayer? Christ rose early in the morning to pray, and he prayed through the night. Bonner says, "This God will impute to me as if I had prayed every day and every night." See, God, by his grace and mercy, will regard you as if you had prayed as much as Jesus himself did. Have you sought your own will rather than the will of God? Do you perhaps look back even years ago to a decision you made? You felt God was calling you to something costly and, well, you weren't up for it. You pulled back. And years later, you look back on that decision and the different course that your life took, and you have a profound feeling that you let him down. You didn't have the courage to do what you sensed he was calling you to do, and you live with a great sense of regret. Have you sought your own will rather than the will of God? Jesus said to the Father, "Not my will, but yours be done." He gave what you withheld. And God regards you in his grace and mercy in Jesus Christ as if you had been as willing to pursue that costly call as Jesus himself was. Examples could be multiplied, and you can work this out for yourself. Have you been worldly? Jesus was not of this world. Have you been double-minded? Jesus was always single and resolute in his purpose. All these things he did. He lived the life that we have failed to live, and he lived that life for us. And then Bonner, because he was a pastor, makes this application. Have I been a good enough pastor? You see, the questions of whether we've been good enough at what God has called us to do go everywhere. And where is a pastor or a missionary or a Christian leader to go when we feel our own failings? Well, we find hope not in what we are doing for Christ, but in what he has done for us. He is the perfect shepherd that no one else has ever managed to be. And what he did for us. Bonner says, his shepherd's heart and work cover over ours. Do you see this beautiful truth? Jesus is everything that we have failed to be. He has done everything that we have failed to do. And God counts all that the Lord Jesus Christ has done for us as if it had been done by us.
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6: and grow in love. And the reason for all three is that, as Paul says in 1 Corinthians in chapter 13, everything else will pass away. I mean, that's quite a statement, isn't it? Everything else will pass away, but these things will remain: faith, hope, and love. So these are things of supreme importance. I'm absolutely persuaded that our greatest need is to have a stronger faith, to have a more certain hope, and to be renewed in a resilient kind of love. You know, if that happens in the lives of Christian believers, some very, very good things will follow.
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17: Welcome to Pathway to Victory with author and pastor Dr. Robert Jeffress. To many Christians, persecution is something that happens in a far-off place, like Asia or the Middle East. But in reality, persecution is already taking place in America, and it's going to get worse. Today on Pathway to Victory, Dr. Robert Jeffress shares why our country's hostility toward Christians will only continue to rise. But first, let's take a moment to hear some important ministry updates.
18: Thanks, David, and welcome again to Pathway to Victory. In a moment, I'll be addressing an issue that every Christian is going to face in today's culture, where we're often singled out as narrow-minded, intolerant bigots. So how are we, as Christian patriots, to respond? Well, the answer is clear. In his letter to the church at Corinth, the Apostle Paul shared some wise counsel. He said, "Be on your guard, stand firm in the faith, be courageous, be strong." And Pathway to Victory is devoted to helping you stand strong on the principles of your Christian faith. And right now, we're in the middle of the In God We Trust matching challenge in the amount of $1.5 million. So, there's never been a better time to leverage your generous gift, because every dollar you give is automatically doubled in size and impact. It was Jesus who gave us our marching orders. He said, "Go therefore and make disciples of all the nations." Well, for more than 30 years, Pathway to Victory has been a trusted source of discipleship. And your gift to the In God We Trust matching challenge puts the Great Commission into action. Later in the program, I'm going to describe the thank you gifts we've set aside to send anyone who gives to the matching challenge. But right now, it's time to open our Bibles together. Today, we're talking about what to do when persecution comes.
16: Millions of Christians around the world have been blessed by the books of best-selling author Randy Alcorn. You've read his novels, perhaps, or read his nonfiction books like The Treasure Principle. However, many people are not familiar with his personal story that redirected his life and ministry. When Randy was 22, he joined another man to form a church in Boring, Oregon. Isn't that a great name for a town? Boring, Oregon. Needless to say, it was a sleepy town. But it wasn't a sleepy church. It quickly became one of the largest churches in the entire area of Portland. And while he was a pastor, Randy Alcorn also frequently spoke out against abortion. He served on the board of a local pregnancy center. He said later in an interview, "The issue of life was consuming my mind and heart. When that light for life is turned on, you can't turn it off." In January of 1989, Alcorn asked his elders for permission to participate in local peaceful protest at abortion clinics. The elders acquiesced to their pastor's request, and so Alcorn and his fellow protesters would march in front of these abortion clinics, sometimes blocking access with their bodies. Now, the abortion clinics fought back, pursuing every legal remedy at their disposal in order to protect the rights of the women who used them. Alcorn was arrested frequently. He recalls hearing one lawyer for an abortion clinic saying in court, "My clients have every bit as much right to perform abortions as McDonald's does to serve hamburgers." Although that was true legally, Alcorn knew that under God's laws, murder was never permissible. And so he continued his protest. One of the clinics that Randy Alcorn blocked sued him, followed by another, and eventually they won a judgment against the pastor of $8.2 million. Alcorn told the judge that he would pay any money he legitimately owed, but his conscience would not allow him to turn money over to an abortion clinic that would be used to kill babies. When Alcorn discovered that the court was going to garnish one-fourth of his wages from the church to help satisfy the judgment, he realized he was placing his church in an untenable situation. If the congregation defied the court order, they could face possibly years of expensive litigation. So to keep that from happening, Randy Alcorn resigned as pastor and lived off of his modest book royalties at the time. But then he faced another challenge.
19: He was still adamant that no portion of his earnings should be used to kill babies. And the only way to prevent the garnishment of even his book royalties was to agree to work for minimum wage. Fortunately, frugality had always been a part of his family's way of living. And although his book sales have exploded during the last 20 years, Randy Alcorn still lives in the same modest three-room home, and he works for minimum wage plus some speaking honoraria, writing his best-selling books. He has not used an ATM or written a check since 1990. Randy and his wife, Nancy, are quick to point out the many benefits that have accrued to their family because of this experience. He said, "It would have been very difficult to leave the pastorate to become a writer and speaker, and suddenly I had no choice," Randy later said in an interview. His wife, Nancy, also refused to wallow in self-pity over their situation. However, after seeing one of their best friends and fellow abortion protesters spend 9 months in jail after losing his job and home because of his abortion protest, Nancy Alcorn observed, "This experience has taught us we will not always receive justice in this world." Any Christian who seriously takes God's command to be light and salt in this dark and decaying world needs to understand you may not and will not always receive justice, but you always can be guaranteed to receive persecution. Jesus said in John 16:33, "In this world you will have tribulation, but be of good courage, I have overcome the world." The Apostle Paul, who before his conversion had been an instrument of persecution against Christians, almost overnight became a target of persecution. In 2 Corinthians chapter 11, he details some of the suffering that he experienced as a Christian. He said in 2 Corinthians 11, 24 to 27, "Five times I received from the Jews 39 lashes. Three times I was beaten with rods. Once I was stoned. Three times I was shipwrecked. A night and a day I have spent in the deep. I've been on frequent journeys, in dangers from rivers, dangers from robbers, dangers from my countrymen, dangers from the Gentiles, dangers in the city, dangers in the wilderness, dangers on the sea, dangers among false brethren. I have been in labor and hardship through many sleepless nights and hunger and thirst, often without food in cold and exposure." That was Paul's experience. Or listen to the experience of the first century Christians that followed Paul. As the writer of Hebrews notes, believers were tortured, not accepting their release in order that they might obtain a better resurrection, and others experienced scourgings, yes, chains and imprisonment. They were stoned, they were sawn in two, they were tempted, they were put to death with the sword, they went about in sheepskins and goatskins, being destitute, afflicted, ill-treated, men of whom the world was not worthy, wandering in deserts and mountains and caves and holes in the ground. Now, when we read passages like that, let's be honest, we try to assure ourselves that we won't have to go through that kind of suffering because, after all, we live in a different time in history. And yet it's pointed out that more Christians died as martyrs in the 20th century than all the other centuries combined. The reason we in the West, in America specifically, feel immune from this kind of suffering is we're not aware of what is happening to Christians around the world today. For example, since 2003, Iraqi Christians have been frequent targets by Islamic extremists. In Iran, authorities arrested 70 Christians over a six-week period of time in an effort to target grassroots Christian groups. In January of 2011, a judge in Afghanistan told Shaib Azadullah that if he did not renounce Christ, within 1 week, he would face up to 20 years in prison or even be sentenced to death. Today, more Christians are imprisoned in China than in any other country in the world. Hundreds of thousands of believers are detained in work camps each year without even a court order so that they can participate in a re-education through labor program, as the Chinese like to call it. The only legal churches allowed by the Chinese government are those controlled by the government. Those who meet in house churches not sanctioned by the government risk torture, imprisonment, and death. Philip Yancey, describes a visit with Pastor Alan Wan, who helped to found the house church movement in China during the Japanese occupation. Pastor Wan was 90 years old at the time of his interview. He had spent 22 years in prison. He had been tortured and spent months in solitary confinement in a windowless cell. Listen to what he said to Philip Yancey. He said, "I pulled blankets over my head and prayed. For 10 years, no letters from my family got through. I had no Bible, but a few passages and Psalms stayed with me." Wan spent 13 years of his sentence in China's most northern province. He said, "It was a miracle. I had only a light jacket, and in the freezing winter weather, I never caught a cold or the flu. Not sick a single day." Pastor Wan is convinced that persecution for Christians is not only inevitable, but profitable for believers. Listen to what this pastor said. He said, "We live in a time like the apostles. Christians are persecuted, yes, but look at the Hong Kong and Taiwan church. They have prosperity, but they don't seek God. I tell you, I came out of that prison with faith stronger than I went in. Like Joseph, we don't know why we go through hard times until later looking back. Think of it. We in China may soon have the largest Christian community in the world and in an atheistic state that tried to stamp us out." Christians experienced intense sufferings in the first century. They are now experiencing suffering around the world. The Bible also predicts that in the final years before Christ's return, Christians will also experience unprecedented hardship. The Apostle John describes a large group of believers who will be slain during the tribulation. In Revelation 6:9, he says, "And when he broke the fifth seal, I saw underneath the altar the souls of those who had been slain because of the word of God and because of the testimony that they had maintained." Of course, the instigator of this persecution will be the Antichrist. In Revelation 13:7, John says, "And it was given to him," the Antichrist, "to make war with the saints and to overcome them. And authority over every tribe and people and tongue and nation was given to him." The special target of Antichrist persecution will be Christians. What way will Antichrist make war with God's people? One way he will do so is by restricting the purchase of necessary goods and services for survival to those who agree to worship him. You know from our study in the Revelation that Antichrist will have a lieutenant, a right-hand man known as the false prophet, who will enforce this global mandate to worship the Antichrist. This false prophet will mandate that everyone has to receive a mark of some kind that will demonstrate his allegiance to Antichrist if he wants to purchase any good or any service. Think of commodities like food. Think of services like healthcare. In Revelation 14:16-18, John says, "And he causes all, the small and the great, and the rich and the poor, and the free men and the slaves, to be given a mark on their right hand or on their forehead, and he provides that no one should be able to buy or sell except the one who has the mark, either the name of the beast or the number of his name. Here is wisdom. Let him who has understanding calculate the number of the beast, for that number is that of a man, and his number is 666. Author Grant Jeffrey claims that the technology to essentially barcode human beings like you do a bottle of toothpaste or a book is already available through radio frequency identification chips. Grant Jeffrey writes, "Using existing technology, the mark or number 666 can be implanted under the skin of every person using an RFID microchip. A powerful electronic scanner could detect the chip from a distance and reveal all of your personal information, far more than your name, address, age, and marital status. While the implanted microchip and its information would be readable by a radio frequency scanner, a person would not know when or where his private information was being accessed or who was accessing the information." Now, such a thought is not just fanciful imagination. It is guaranteed reality if you take seriously the revelation from John. There is coming time, a time of great intense persecution. If we know that Christians in past ages have suffered persecution, if we know that Christians around the world are now suffering persecution, if we know there is a time coming in the future when every believer will suffer persecution, doesn't it make sense that we who live in America are also going to face a time of persecution as well? We know that the last

the hour, which means there is a day and an hour fixed on God's calendar when the Lord is going to return. And that means that every second that passes means we are moving toward that great climactic event. And that means every second that passes, we are moving toward this time of great tribulation and persecution against believers on the earth. Now, I think it's important to define terms here. What do we mean by persecution? By persecution, I'm talking about any negative consequences you experience for being salt, that is, restraining evil, or by being light and trying to share the gospel with other people. Now, obviously, there is a spectrum of persecution that people experience. That spectrum can range from not being invited to a dinner party because you're too opinionated, all the way to being tortured and even executed because you don't recant your faith. There is a spectrum of persecution. And I want to suggest to you that the degree to which you as a Christian will experience persecution is dependent upon two factors. First of all, the intensity of your conviction will determine the intensity of the persecution you face. Let me say it again. The intensity of your conviction will determine the intensity of the persecution you face. The pastor who never preaches against homosexuality or abortion or talks about the exclusivity of the gospel will never face ridicule from the media. The Christian student who refuses to challenge his non-Christian professor's erroneous teaching will never have to worry about a lowered grade. A believer who decides not to offend his non-Christian parents by sharing the gospel with them will never risk experiencing their disapproval. The intensity of your conviction will determine the intensity of the persecution you experience. Secondly, the extent of the persecution you face is determined by the spiritual climate of the culture in which you live. The extent of the persecution you face is also determined by the spiritual climate of the culture in which you live. Thursday night, we had another one of our dinners with the pastor. I had 200 folks there. Half of them were prospects. It was a great evening. But during the question and answer time, somebody asked me the question, said, "Pastor, do you think this world is getting worse?" I said, "Well, worse than what? I mean, is our culture more decadent, more ungodly than that of the first century during the Roman Empire?" Well, no. But is our culture, especially in America, more ungodly than it was 40 or 50 or 100 years ago? The answer would be yes. In fact, if you don't believe that the culture in which we are living right now in America is more ungodly than it has been in the past, I want you to ask yourself how the American people, especially the media, would respond if the President of the United States made these remarks during a televised speech from the Oval Office. Quote, "The general principles on which the fathers achieved independence were the general principles of Christianity. I will avow that I then believed and now believe that those general principles of Christianity are eternal and immutable as the existence and attributes of God, and that those principles of liberty are unalterable as human nature." Can you imagine how people would respond if the president said this country was founded on Christian principles? Why, there would be howls and cries and calls of impeachment all around the country. And yet, those are the words that were spoken by the second president of the United States, John Adams. We have become increasingly hostile toward Christianity in our country. Now, secularists would attribute that change to our nation's collective open-mindedness and tolerance. They would say, we now are much more sophisticated than earlier generations. We recognize that there are multiple paths to God, and no one religion can claim exclusivity. A biblicist would say, no, it is Romans chapter 1 in action. Because our nation has rejected the truth of God, we have fallen into a time of darkening in our understanding. But regardless of the reason, I think even the most casual observer realizes that our culture is more hostile toward Christianity than at any other time in our nation's history. And realizing that that negativity and hostility is more likely to increase than it is to subside means we ought to get ready for persecution. Well, how should we respond to the escalating attacks against Christians? How do we get ready for persecution?

0: act that next week to our flat. We lived in a Russian flat apartment, and there was a phone message waiting for us. And we call, and it was an organization that had a C-110 military transport plane flying in a whole cargo load of food, enough to feed 2,000 families for 3 months. Their contact had turned out to be mafia. They heard we were Americans living there. Is there any way we could possibly help them distribute the food?
1: It's crazy.
0: Crazy. Crazy.
2: My goodness.
0: And so we ended up being able to not only, you know, meet the needs physically, but we were able to share Christ with all of them and tell them about the God who cares about their needs, physical and spiritual. It was amazing. But again, this is the adventure God wants to lead us on. And sometimes it's amazing like that. Like he wants to do something through us, but we have to be willing to just seek his will and then willing to act. Sometimes it's real simple.
1: Yeah, and I like that through both days you've talked about that, keeping things simple, that the gospel is simple. It's not easy.
0: No,
1: but
0: it's the hardest thing.
1: It's the hardest thing,
0: no,
1: but
0: really.
1: It is simple.
0: That's why the 60-60 experiment is for 60 days we're trying to reorient our habit of not doing this one thing Jesus said is necessary.
1: Yeah.
0: Getting distracted by everything else.
1: Everything else. And I think that's where I want to end with this last question. That person, maybe they don't even feel worthy. That's so much the guilt that the enemy lays on our heart that, you know, we couldn't possibly be noticed by God because we're so unworthy.
0: Yeah.
1: Think of the things that you've done and the way that you've acted and the thoughts that you've had.
0: Right.
1: I'm trying to hit all the checklists.
0: Or still
1: here.
0: Have.
1: Or still have.
0: Struggle with.
1: But the Lord's good with all that. He just wants that relationship, and those things will take care of themselves when you stay grafted into the vine. That's
0: absolutely
1: the point. And so speak to that person that continually has that loop playing in their head and they don't know that they can get out of the rut.
0: That's a lie from the enemy of your soul trying to keep you in the trap he's got you in, which is I've struggled with my own sin patterns and even addictions in my past as I was coming to faith in Christ. And I remember that. I remember what would happen is I would want to do well and I would try and then I would fail. And then I would hear in my head, man, you're disgusting. God is he's so displeasing you. He didn't want to hear from you until you can clean up your act.
1: Right.
0: So you know what I'd do? I'd stay away from God. The only one who, as I abide, can produce the fruit in my life.
1: Right.
0: So you see, the irony is when we try to do it without God, we stay stuck.
1: Right.
0: And that is the evil one's intent. He lies to you about that. So if you're feeling that, memorize what I memorized. Romans 8:1, there is now no condemnation for those who are in Christ Jesus. Right?
1: It's pretty straightforward.
0: No condemnation.
2: What a terrific reminder from John Burke today on Focus on the Family with Jim Daly. Staying connected to God is one of the best things you can do to stay strong in your faith. He is the source of all life, and we hope you've been encouraged and inspired to seek him out today in a fresh way.
1: I really love what John Burke shared in this conversation, especially the idea of connecting with the Lord every 60 minutes. And this is what Focus on the Family stands for. This is the bedrock of our ministry, is a relationship with Christ so that you can flourish in this life. That doesn't mean everything will be perfect, but you'll be able to weather the storms of life knowing you aren't alone. And if you're not sure where to start, give us a call. We're here for you. We even have a team of caring Christian counselors who can help you find hope and healing.
2: Another great resource is Pastor John Burke's inspiring book, Soul Revolution, How Imperfect People Become All God Intended. And we have that book here at the ministry.
1: I also want to recommend that book if you want to deepen your faith. 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
4: This is Market Matters on the Iowa Agribusiness Radio Network, brought to you by Burwell Livestock Market. I'm Riley Smith. On Tuesday, July corn rose 1¼ cents, July soybeans dropped 5¾ cents, and July Kansas City wheat was up 3¼ cents. Soybeans, soft red, winter wheat, corn, and hard red winter wheat basis were stronger on Tuesday, while spring wheat basis was steady. Corn and wheat prices saw some relief from the recent sell-off, with bullishness still hard to find. Soybean prices fell for an 8th straight session on Tuesday. Today, traders will position their portfolios ahead of Thursday's USDA WASDE report for June. The trade expects production estimates to remain higher, with ending stock estimates slightly lower than in May. Over in the livestock markets, there remains uncertainty over the impact of the New World screwworm on the market. Futures have declined at times from knee-jerk reactions based on news stories. However, once those stories are digested, buying interest surfaces. The Canadian Food Inspection Agency announced temporary restrictions on livestock imports from Texas. Cattle, horses, and other livestock that originated in Texas or were present in the state within 21 days before entering Canada will be denied from crossing the border. We'll have a check in the numbers next.
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4: Over in the early morning trade, July corn is up 4¾ at 424¼. December new crop up 5¼ at 450½. July soybeans up 8¾ at 1122½. November new crop up 7¼ at 1139¼. July soybean meal up 260 at 303.70. Soybean oil up 29 cents at 75.20. Chicago wheat is up 14¾ at $6 even. For Market Matters on the Iowa Agribusiness Radio Network, I'm Riley Smith.
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6: My dearest of friends, I am feeling the urgency of the hour. 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Because the gospel is the answer. A great awakening is the answer. And so I am dedicating my time and my life to leading the way, and I'm going to be on the road and on television, on radio, urging my friends to join with me so together we can have an impact in these last days.
7: 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Today on Leading the Way, Dr. Youssef continues his life-impacting teaching series called Heal Me, O God, offering insight into the power and the healing available through a deep and growing relationship with God through the Holy Spirit. 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
6: Healing. You mentioned the word, and anyone who is in need of healing and wholeness, or anyone who knows somebody who needs healing or wholeness, they'll pay attention. But healing is not only limited to Christians. The desire for healing is a desire that is longed for by all people, everywhere, in every culture, in every nation, every tribe. It's an intuitive need and desire that God created in us to need wholeness and healing. Whether it is physical healing, whether it's emotional healing, whether it's a spiritual healing, whatever kind of healing that is desperately needed from within us. And because of that desperate inner feeling and inner need for healing, modern media has latched on the Siamese twin of spirituality and healing. And those have become the cry of many in our nation, if not a large proportion of people around the world. I want to give you just an example of how this has become a desperate cry in our nation, and so many of your neighbors and your friends, that's a desperate cry. I want to give you an example. The University of Chicago conducted a thorough study, and they found that 67% of the American people believe in the supernatural. But wait a minute, not the supernatural that most Christians would understand. It's not the supernatural power of the Lord Jesus Christ through the power of His blood. That's not what they're talking about. Let me explain to you what they mean by the supernatural. The poll goes on to explain that 42% of Americans claimed that they had contact with the dead. Now, that's what they mean by the supernatural. Another poll showed that 1 out of 4 Americans believe in the reincarnation. That's what they mean by the supernatural. The reason I call all of this shadow spirituality is because the shadow is not the real thing. It's the fake. Shadow is the false one. It's not the real thing. And shadow spirituality sounds good. Please listen to me. I know some of you are troubled by what I've been saying, so I want you to listen to what I'm going to tell you in this concluding message. You see, shadow spirituality looks good on the outside, but it is hollow on the inside. Shadow spirituality looks very attractive from the outside, but it's empty on the inside. They are enticing anyone who craves for love and peace and contentment but they cannot accomplish these claims. I want you to hear me right, please. There is only one true spirituality, and that only one true spirituality is only found in the Holy Spirit of God. And the Holy Spirit of God can only dwell in the lives of those who have submitted to the authority of Jesus Christ. Only the Holy Spirit of God, who is Jesus' gift to those who follow Him, to those who are His, can produce the healing of the soul, can produce the peace of mind, that can produce the comfort of our emotions. In the past few messages, we saw together the person of the Holy Spirit and how He seals everyone who belongs to Jesus Christ for life and eternity. Secondly, we saw the power of the Holy Spirit and how God longs for you who know Jesus, who have been sealed by the Holy Spirit, to be daily filled of that power every single moment of every single day. And today, in this last message in the series, we're going to look and see the promise of the Holy Spirit to the believers. And the promise is this: if you are sealed by the Holy Spirit and He has His seal on you and daily filled with the power of the Holy Spirit, daily, often moment by moment of every day, then the promise is that you will, not may, you will bear the fruit of the Spirit. That's a promise. That's God's promise. But you know what happens? Because we live in an age where people don't keep their promises habitually, because we have grown to distrust people's word and we say we wait and see if they can really deliver, many of us have grown to distrust in God's promises. Because we think God is a man and He's like so-and-so, and He's like so-and-so, He's like my father, He's like my mother, He's like my boss, He's like, and He is not going to keep His promise. And we have grown in the Church of Jesus Christ distrusting in the promises of God, let alone claim the promises of God. This is how it often works in the life of many of a believer. They see a promise in the Scripture, and they claim that promise from God. And they pray, and they pray, and they ask for that promise, and then they don't receive the promise. At that point, they become disappointed with God. Well, God didn't answer my prayer. I prayed, and He didn't answer me. Here's a promise. But you know what most often the situation is? Listen to me. Most often the situation is that this person has never read the conditions of the promise. Most Christians only want to latch on the promise, forget about the conditions for meeting the promise. We don't want to meet those conditions. We don't want to even think about there are conditions. We just want to claim the promises. I was talking to somebody the other day. He said, you know, I got this Jabez book, and I read, oh, God, bless me, bless me, bless me, and He hasn't blessed me. I said, have you met the conditions of blessing? No, what's that? So what happens when they don't meet the conditions of the promise? They don't receive the promise, and then they cry out, oh God, why? When they don't receive the promise of God, they accuse God of not keeping His promise. Let me tell you something, God will always keep His promise. So they live the rest of their lives, the rest of their Christian lives, not believing, let alone claiming the promises of God. I want to illustrate this to you. A friend of mine was telling me the other day, true story, a couple who were going away on an extended vacation. Their married son and his wife, their daughter-in-law, promised them not to worry about a thing. Just go and enjoy their vacation. They will take care of everything. They're going to mow the lawn. They're going to keep the house clean. They'll make sure it's locked every day. They're going to collect the mail. Just go and enjoy yourself. Within a few days, the older couple began to scratch their head. What if they forget to lock the doors? Or what if the robbers would come in and steal all of our treasured possessions? Well, what about if they don't mow the lawn? What if they don't pick up the mail? What's going to be piling up in the... And within a few days, they cut their trip short and they came home, only to find
8: The lawn has been mowed, house has been locked, mail has been picked up, everything was done. But they ruined their vacation, they ruined their time, in order because they could not trust their son and daughter-in-law are going to keep their words. Listen to me, God is not like that. God keeps his promises. I want you to hear me right on this one. Think of how many Christians are living a life of turmoil. They are sealed by the Holy Spirit. They belong to the Lord Jesus, but they're living their life in turmoil because deep down, they do not believe that God keeps his promises because they have distrusted God to do what he said he will do. The question is, do you meet the conditions? Do you keep the conditions of the promise? I want to give you an example. The Bible is full of examples. Jesus said in Luke 6:38, I want to tell you something. I staked all my life on that promise of God. Here's what Jesus said. He said, give, and it shall be given to you. A good measure, pressed down, shaken together, and running over, will put into your lap. For, listen to this, because that's the condition. Give, it will be given to you. But here's the condition. By the measure you use, will be measured the measure you get back. And so many people running around give God the crumbs of everything. They're chinching with God. Well, I give you this, and you get this, and I get this, and you get this. And they give to God less than what they tip a waiter in a restaurant. And then they sit there. When they get into financial trouble or whatever trouble they get into, they say, oh, God, but I've given you 10% of the leftover. Oh, God, why am I not blessed? Why, God, you're not blessing me? Let me tell you something. Listen to me. What you are doing when you are not being a cheerful giver, and I'm talking about your money, and I'm talking about your energy, I'm talking about your time, I tell you what you are doing when you're really cheating God and not meeting the condition of his blessing. It's more than just cheating God. You know what you're doing? You really are insulting God. You're insulting him. When you spend more money and more time on your leisure activities than what you do for the God who loves you, you're not only not meeting the conditions of his promises, you're offending a holy God. Hear me right, please. Whenever you claim a promise, read carefully the condition of the promise. So what's the condition of the promise of the Holy Spirit? What is the condition of you bearing the fruit of the Spirit? The condition of the promise of bearing the fruit of the Spirit, number one, is that once and for all, you become sealed by the Holy Spirit. And once that's done, daily, moment by moment, decision by decision, action by action, continuously, daily, filled by the Holy Spirit. So what's the promise? The promise is that you will bear the fruit of the Spirit. What is the fruit of the Spirit? According to Galatians 5, 22 and 23, the fruit of the Spirit is, don't ever say are, because it's one. The fruit of the Spirit is love, joy, peace, patience, kindness, goodness, faithfulness, gentleness, and self-control. Shadow spirituality. And I've talked to enough people to know that they will tell you they want all these things. Oh, yes, they want them desperately. They want peace, and they want love. They want joy. They want contentment. They want it all. Read my lips. They have deadly squat of a chance of reaching their goal. Why? Because love, joy, peace, patience, kindness, goodness, gentleness, and self-control cannot be manufactured. They cannot be organized. They cannot be orchestrated. They cannot be primed up. They cannot climbed up to. It's a fruit. And there are two conditions for producing this fruit: being sealed once and for all by the Holy Spirit of God, and daily being filled with the power of the Holy Spirit of God in order to have victory in your life. Those are the two conditions. If you ever watched harvesting of grapes, you would know there are always two people involved. There is the person who's cutting the cluster of grapes, but then there's another person who's walking right next to that person with an open basket. And as the person cuts those clusters of grapes, places them in the basket. He will cut, place them in the basket, and he walks with the person who's cutting the fruit. If he stops, he stops. If he goes this way, he goes this way. If he goes backward, he walks backward. Always the basket is open and he is closely connected with the fruit cutter. That's how it works. That's how it works. If that person tries to shut the basket, he ain't gonna get any fruit. If he tries to run ahead of the cutter, he ain't gonna get the fruit. If he's gonna lag behind, he's not gonna get the fruit. As long as the person with the basket keeps the basket open and follows closely along with the cutter, then the fruit basket is gonna be filled to overflowing with the fruit. But if the basket carrier chooses to go his way or her way, there'll be no fruit. There'll be no fruit. And you say, why? Why am I not fruitful in my life? Why am I not receiving? One of two reasons, hear me right. You closed your basket. You're not being filled with the Holy Spirit on a daily basis. Or you're running ahead of the cutter or lagging behind. Listen to me, my beloved. You and I get into trouble when we do not stay connected to the fruit producer. The fruit of the Spirit is character, not conduct. The fruit of the Spirit is being, not doing. The fruit of the Spirit is the likeness of the Spirit. Now, those who claim to be Spirit-filled and bear no fruit of the Spirit, they have either never been sealed of the Holy Spirit to begin with, or they have closed their heart. And they've ceased to be filled daily with the Holy Spirit. Spurgeon made a statement that has absolutely been a wonderful blessing in my life. He said, "The grace that does not change my life will not save my soul." Isn't that powerful? The grace that does not change my life will not save my soul. I want to tell you, listen to that very carefully. Memorize it, write it down. You know why? Because a lot of people running around under the guise of grace, giving themselves a license to live and walk and practice sin. And they say it's grace. Beloved, grace is not a license to sin. The grace that does not change my life will not save my soul. So, if you have no genuine love, if you do not have peace of mind, if you have lost your joy, if you are full of anger and greed and selfish ambitions, you need to ask yourself the question, am I sealed of the Holy Spirit? You say, yes, I remember back in such and such time I came to the Lord. I committed my life to the Lord. In fact, I really pray every day. I read the Bible every day. I try to do my best every day. No. God does not want you to try to do your best. Because when His Spirit fills you, you will do your best. Ask yourself the question, when was it the last time that I come in the presence of God like an open basket? Say, Lord, fill me with your Holy Spirit today. Fill me to overflowing. Listen to what Jesus said. He said, unless you abide in me, you will not bear fruit. I don't care how many Bible verses you have memorized. Unless you abide in me, and this is a continuous abiding, not on a Sunday, not on just few moments of every day. This is a continuous abiding. So what does God do to his fruitless child? If you are sealed of the Holy Spirit, and you belong to the Lord, you are His possession, but you produce no fruit of the Spirit. Jesus said, that branch that bears no fruit, He lifts up. What does that mean? The non-fruit-bearing branch, obviously, there's a reason why it's not bearing fruit. Most likely, it's growing downward instead of upward. It's growing into the mud and the dirt of sin instead of the sunshine of God. So, He takes that branch, He cleans it, He washes it. He takes that branch, He trims it. Have you ever felt this in your life? Ooh, I know, I've been there. Brother, I pray every day. I don't want to get there. Listen to what Hebrews 12:6 says. The Lord disciplines everyone whom He loves. Ooh, I don't want discipline, man. Oh, God loves me. He just, you know, kind of winks at me. He doesn't. No, if He loves you, He disciplines you. I'm not interested in disciplining my neighbor's kids. I'm only interested in disciplining my kids. So if you come and say, well, look at this guy, he's wild, he's doing this and he's doing that, and he seems to be all right in his life. Well, he doesn't belong to the Lord. He's God is not interested in disciplining the devil's child. He's only interested in disciplining His children, whom He loves. Look at verse 11. God's discipline seems painful rather than pleasant. Isn't that the truth? But later, it yields peaceful fruit of righteousness. Now hear me right. When we discipline our children, often it is because we love them. And most times it's more painful to the parents than it is to the child. As some children would say, not in the same place. That's true. But because we want our children to be successful, we want our children to be blessed, we want our children to be productive. And that's exactly what God does with His children. Because God knows that healing and wholeness and fruitfulness can only come when we are connected to the vine. That is why He makes sure that His children are connected and fruitful, even if He has to train us and disciplines us, even if He has to take us to the woodshed at times, even if He teaches us the hard way, even if He has to train us the hard way. Why? Because He knows what's best for us. He loves us so much. God desires for His children to be productive. He desires for His children to be fruitful. He desires for His children to be whole. And that is why He wants them to meet the conditions of fruitfulness.
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15: When we read the New Testament, all of us have a habit of, we have a habit of seeing what we want to see. And what we really want to see when we read the New Testament is a group of people that are united in purpose and thoroughly converted, humble, dedicated Christians working together for the greater purpose of converting the world to Christ. You know, it's a measure, though, of the honesty of the New Testament writers that you see them for what they were: thoroughly human, torn by dissension, disagreeing often on the very fundamental doctrines of the faith, struggling for the soul of the infant church. It's incredible how they were racked by dissension at times. Now, not a bit of this should surprise us if we'll just lay aside our expectations for a moment and look at it the way it is. Because if we look around us at the dynamics of society at large today, or if we look at the church today, if we understand human nature and realize it hasn't changed in 6,000 years, then we should not be surprised to find the church divided in the first century. It didn't take long. I doubt if it took a month before division started entering the church at that time. There are only two ways, really, that human beings can be truly united. One of them is under some kind of outside threat, as in a war, in World War II, really united the American people. The other way is by external coercion. Parts of the church have often been united that way. They've been united by persecution. Parts of the church have also sometimes been united by coercion. Whenever the church got into authority, whenever the church was able to use the power of the state, oftentimes they were able to maintain a uniformity through the church by that power. It never seems to occur to people that the kind of unity Jesus wanted in the church was a voluntary unity of the Spirit. And you have to learn that. Mainly, what you have to do is to learn to overcome the spirit of division that just seems to be everywhere and permeates everything. And it doesn't happen overnight. It doesn't happen immediately. You learn it by working over time with people. It falls on strange ears when you read the New Testament to hear of the real human attitudes that existed in Paul, Barnabas, and other people in the New Testament. For example, in the 15th chapter of Acts, after that long Jerusalem conference where they hammered out an agreement on circumcision and what was to be required of Gentiles in the church, Paul and Barnabas and the others returned back up to Antioch and settled in there, preaching and teaching the word of the Lord. And after some days, Paul said to Barnabas, "Tell you what, let's go again and visit our brethren in every city where we have preached the word of the Lord, and let's see how they're doing." Well, Barnabas said, "Sure." And he determined to take with them John, whose surname was Mark. The problem was, Mark was the guy who left them in the lurch and went home halfway through the first journey. Well, Paul didn't think it was a good idea to take Mark with him when he had let them down and didn't go with them to the work last time. And the contention between Paul and Barnabas was so sharp that they split up the team. And Barnabas took Mark and sailed off to Cyprus. And Paul chose Silas, and he left off in the other direction, being recommended by the brethren to the grace of God. Why do you suppose God allowed this kind of petty bickering to split up the first missionary team? You know, and why did they allow it? Why couldn't they say, "Well, now, wait a minute, there's no point in us fighting over this. Let's flip a coin. Heads he goes, tails he stays. Is it okay with you?" But they didn't do that. They got so angry with one another that Paul and Barnabas, of all people, split up. Well, from God's point of view, it was just as well. Now he has two missionary teams in the road instead of one, each of them led by an experienced individual. But this had to have some pain for Paul. It had to have special pain for Barnabas, who had been Paul's sponsor when no one else would talk to him when he first came to Jerusalem. You know, Paul was a bit of a pain in the neck. When you read the accounts of his work in Damascus after his conversion, you find that he infuriated the Jews that were there. They finally had to take him up by night and let him down over the wall in a basket so he could flee the city, because the Jews were all lying in wait at every gate of the city. They were going to kill Paul. And after he left, everything settled down in Damascus. While he was in Jerusalem, he had everything stirred up to where people were absolutely furious with the church. Finally, they sent him away to Tarsus. He needed to chill out for a while. And the scriptures tell us that after they got rid of Paul, it's a funny way of putting it, but that's the way it was, the church in Jerusalem had all kinds of peace. Everything was fine. They could preach, teach, they could do the work, they could make converts and baptize them in the dozens without Paul. Paul was a pot stirrer. He had to keep things stirred up. Now, everyone who comes into the church brings his nature along with him, and Paul was no exception. The Pharisees brought their belief system with them. They had this idea of exclusivism and that Gentiles couldn't be a part of the faith of God, and they had to be circumcised and move into the Israelite covenant in order to even have a relationship with God. Well, they brought that along. Paul brought his hostility with him. Remember Paul? He was the self-appointed chief prosecutor of the fledgling church. He wasn't content to beat up on the Christian Jerusalem. He heard there were disciples up in Damascus, and he went after them. He went to the high priest, demanded letters, demanded authority to go up there and get them. The term that Luke uses for Paul's attitude is that he was breathing threatenings and slaughter against the saints. Breathing. I mean, you could hear him actually breathing. He was so furious about the church and about the saints. Paul, originally known as Saul of Tarsus, was a very intense man. Frankly, I do not think I would have enjoyed him personally. I would have admired him. I would have respected him, but I'm not sure that I would have liked to have gone on a missionary journey with him any more than Mark did. It required someone with the patience of a Barnabas, and even Barnabas finally wore down under the relentless tension and stress of working with Paul. Paul was a man driven. I will tell you, men like Paul do not make good fishing buddies. They're just too intense. So when you hear people speak of St. Paul, do not imagine a sweet, patient, nice, gentle man. Paul was hard to get along with right from the very start. He was abrasive and he was difficult. Later in life, he would mellow. But in the beginning, we've got one tough man. So Paul and Silas set out on Paul's second missionary journey. We'll talk more about the perils of Paul when I come back.
16: 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The old joke is that you tie a knot in the end and hang on. There may be more to that old saying than you think. Write for a free copy of a message called Staying Power. 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
15: Since Barnabas had gone off to Cyprus, Paul and Silas took off to the north and the west, around the corner of the Mediterranean, toward the area where the churches at Derbe and Lystra were. And when they got there, they found a certain disciple there named Timothy. He was the son of a woman who was Jewish. She was a believer. His father, however, was a Greek. We're in Acts 16, verse 1. Timothy had a really good reputation among all the brethren in Lystra and Iconium, and Paul decided he wanted to take him with him on the trip. He felt that he and Silas needed more help than they had at that time, and so he added Timothy to the team. But before he did so, he took him and circumcised him because of the Jews in those quarters, because they all knew that his father was a Greek. It's an unusual thing that Paul does here, because by and large, he doesn't seem to care that much about it. But because of the continual returning again and again to the synagogues, he wanted Timothy, whose mother was Jewish, he wanted him to be Jewish wherever they went. So they went through all the cities, and they delivered them to decrees to keep that were ordained by the apostles and elders at Jerusalem. The decisions that were made back there about all the things that Gentiles had to do and what they might not have to do. So they passed through there and gave these people all these instructions, and the churches were established in the faith and increased in number daily. Now, if you were to assume that handing down the decrees would end all the problems in these early Gentile churches, well, you're sadly mistaken. The men in Jerusalem who lost the argument, that is, the circumcision party, did not just give up. There's an old saying, he who is convinced against his will is of the same mind still. These men were still in bitter opposition to Paul, and they were even more bitter because they had lost at the Jerusalem conference. As it turns out, they followed Paul into some of the churches that he had established in this area that we're talking about right now. This is the southern end of Galatia. And when they'd gone all through the regions of Phrygia and Galatia and were forbidden of the Holy Spirit to preach the word in Asia, after they came to Mysia, they tried to go to Bithynia. The Spirit says, no, you can't go there. And how the Spirit said these things, we're not told. We're just told that they were herded down to a city named Troas. They were boxed in. They were brought down to a place where they, in the west coast of what we call Turkey. It's fascinating that they were thinking east all the time, and God was herding them west all the time. And I don't know why it didn't occur to them, you know, before something else had to happen, that all they had to do was take a ship and go further west. Get on over. God wants us to go west. Let's go west. Let's really go west. But they were in Troas, and a vision appeared to Paul by the night. And there stood a man there of Macedonia, and he said, come over to Macedonia and help us. And if you ever hear the expression, the Macedonian call, this is what it's about. It's in Acts 16, verse 9. And after he had seen the vision, immediately we endeavored to go into Macedonia, assuredly gathering that the Lord had called us to preach the gospel unto them. Now, just one small thing to note. Notice the structure of the sentence. After he, that's Paul, had seen the vision, immediately we, the first person plural, endeavored to go to Macedonia. This is one of those we passages in Luke that tell you who's writing this account, and it also tells you that Luke was with Paul on this trip. Where he joined up, I'm not entirely sure. But the fact is, Luke is there, and now he's talking about things that we were trying to do. Now, if you have some maps in your Bible, you might take a look at the lay of the land. The area in question is Greece, and there were two main provinces in Greece. Macedonia was in the north, Achaia in the south. The main northern cities were Philippi, Berea, and Thessalonica, and Philippi is the place to which the Philippian epistle was written. Thessalonica is the town to which 1 and 2 Thessalonians were written. The main southern cities were Corinth, to whom 1 and 2 Corinthians were written, and Athens, where no church apparently was ever established. So they loosed from Troas, and they came with a straight course across there the next day to Neapolis, and then they came down to Philippi, which is the chief city of that part of Macedonia, and it was a colony, and we were in that city abiding for certain days. Now, the custom of Paul and the others was, when they got to a new city like this, they would inquire and say, where's the synagogue? And when the Sabbath came around, they would go to the synagogue, and they would sit down, and almost inevitably, they would be invited to speak. And then they would stand up and preach to the synagogue and to any Gentiles who were attending synagogue, which there usually were quite a few. They would preach the gospel. Well, in Philippi, apparently, there was no synagogue. So in the process of their inquiries, they found out that there was a place by a riverside where the Jews assembled to make prayer. So on the Sabbath day, Paul says, or Luke says, we went out of the city by a riverside where prayer was wont to be made, and we sat down and we spoke to the women who resorted there. There was no synagogue in Philippi, but they went where the only observant Jews there were, got together, and they were all women. A certain woman named Lydia, she was a seller of purple, very, very expensive dye, of the city of Thyatira, and she worshipped God. She heard us, whose heart the Lord opened, that she attended to the things that were spoken of by Paul. And when she was baptized in her household, she besought us, saying, if you have judged me to be faithful to the Lord, come into my house and live there. And she constrained us. Well, it came to pass one day as we were going to prayer, a certain damsel, possessed with a spirit of divination, met us. She brought her masters much gain by her soothsaying. Now, exactly how that worked, we're not told, but she was apparently possessed with some sort of a spirit of divination, a demon, as it were. And she did a lot of fortune-telling. And since she was owned by masters, she made them a lot of money. Well, the same one kept following Paul. She kept saying, these men are the servants of the Most High God, and they show us the way of salvation. Well, at least she recognized them. She did this for several days, and finally Paul was grieved. He turned around and he said to the Spirit, I command you in the name of Jesus Christ to come out of her. And it came out the same hour. What's interesting about this is how long Paul let it go on. He let it go on for several days. And when he finally did something about it, it's almost as though it was personal irritation with it that caused him to finally cast out the demon. Well, whatever. When her master saw that she didn't have this spirit anymore and all hope of making money with her was gone, they had Paul and Silas arrested. They drug them into the marketplace to the rulers, and they said, these men, being Jews, do exceedingly trouble our city. Now, the way you should read that is, these men have cost us a lot of money. And they teach customs which are not lawful for us to receive, neither to observe, being Romans. Well, that was a lot of malarkey. There was not a thing in the world that Paul and Silas and Luke taught that was unlawful for a Roman to observe. But, you know, who cares what the truth is when you're making accusations like this? The multitude rose up against them. And the magistrates tore off their clothes and commanded them to be beaten. And when they laid a lot of stripes on Paul and Silas, they cast them into prison, charging the jailer to keep them safe. And the jailer, who got this as charge, he put them all the way on the inner prison. He made their feet fast in stocks. He locked their feet up in stocks. And then went out, closed the door, and locked that. So here they were, in jail. They hadn't done a thing in the world wrong, hadn't hurt anybody. They just made one mistake. They cast a demon out of a woman that was making a lot of money for several men. Well, you know, when you're in trouble and you haven't done anything wrong and you know you're being persecuted unjustly, it actually has a kind of a perverse encouragement connected with it. And so here are Paul and Silas sitting with their feet in stocks. There's no way in the world you can get comfortable in that situation because you're stuck there and there's nothing you can do. So here it is, it's midnight, and Paul and Silas have prayed, and they're singing praises to God, and all the prisoners heard them. Men have been beaten bad. I mean, they got stripes and maybe some bleeding going on here and there because of the whipping they'd gotten. And they're singing songs in prison in the middle of the night.

0: way than what they were going to do to him for losing those prisoners. He was ready to do it, and all of a sudden a voice cried out from the inside. It was Paul. He said, cried with a loud voice, says, "Don't hurt yourself. We're all in here." So the jailer called for a light, and he went inside and came trembling. I mean, his whole body was shaking because he realized that he was going to get to live when he thought he was going to die. He knew what these men had been teaching. He knew what the songs were they had been singing. He knew who they were. He fell down in front of Paul and Silas and said, "Sirs, what do I have to do to be saved?" And they said, "Believe on the Lord Jesus Christ, and you shall be saved and your whole household." And they spoke to him in the word of the Lord and to everyone that was in his house. And he took them that hour of the night, and he washed their stripes and their wounds, and he was baptized, he and all of his people, immediately. And when he had brought them into his house, he gave them food and rejoiced and just believed in God with all of his house. What a wonderful night for that guy. The next morning, the magistrate sent the sergeants back saying, "Well, let him go." So the keeper of the prison came into Paul and said, "Well, they've sent a message down to let you go. So you're free to go. Go in peace." And Paul said, "Oh, no. They have beaten us openly and uncondemned, being Romans, and have cast us into prison. And now they're going to put us out of here secretly? Oh, no. Let them come down here themselves and fetch us out." Now, you know, when you've been put in jail for all the wrong reasons, and you know you're right, and you've been miraculously freed in the middle of the night, and you know God is with you, it gives you a lot of boldness. Now, Paul, Silas, and Luke were apparently all Roman citizens. And Paul and Silas, as Roman citizens, had certain rights. You could not punish Roman citizens without a proper hearing. He said, "They have beaten us openly without condemning us." In other words, without a hearing, without a judge, without a jury, and without a verdict. They can't do that. They have violated our rights. Well, that man who did that, or that counsel who did that, could have been in an awful lot of trouble for that. When the magistrates heard that, they were scared to death. They heard that these men were Romans, and they came down and they begged them and brought them out and said, "Oh, please, leave this town." So they went out of the prison and went into the house of Lydia, and when they had seen the brethren and they comforted them, then they went on down the road. I'll be back in a moment after these words, and we'll talk more about what happened to Paul on this road.
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0: Paul and his party passed through a couple of small towns and came to Thessalonica, where there was a synagogue of the Jews. This is the town to which eventually 1 and 2 Thessalonians would be written. Paul, as his manner was, went in to them and 3 Sabbath days reasoned with them out of the Scriptures. This was his custom. He went to synagogue on the Sabbath day. And, of course, they would oftentimes ask people like Paul to comment or to read the Scriptures. So Paul read the Scriptures, and Paul reasoned with them out of the Scriptures. What was his message? Well, he was opening and alleging that Christ must needs have suffered. Now, in order to really understand exactly what he's saying here, and this is in Acts 17 and verse 3, what he is saying to these people is that the Messiah whom you have been expecting. Now, and most of their expectations of the Messiah were that he would come, that he would win, that he would conquer. So he came opening and alleging that the Messiah must suffer, must have suffered, and must be risen from the dead, and that this Jesus whom I preach unto you is the Messiah. It was a revolutionary message, to say the very least. And some of them believed and consorted with Paul and Silas. There were in that synagogue a number of devout Greeks. There was a multitude of them that went along with Paul. And of the chief women, not a few. But the problem was that because some of them did and some of them didn't, it divided that synagogue right down the middle. And those Jews which did not believe were moved with envy. You can kind of understand how they felt when they saw all these people all going following off after a new Messiah. Well, they were moved with envy, and they took unto them certain lewd fellows of the baser sort. This you can't justify. But they gathered a crowd together. They got a mob, and they set the whole city on an uproar, and assaulted the house of Jason and sought to bring

0: them out to the people. Unluckily for Jason, Paul wasn't there. So they, since they couldn't find Paul, they dragged Jason and others of the brethren to the rulers and cried. And what they cried is fascinating. They said, "These that have turned the world upside down are come here also." Turn the world upside down? Now, you got to think about this just for a minute. Paul and the boys had made one missionary journey, which encompassed, what, maybe 5-6 cities, significant towns, where they went to the synagogue and preached to these people. And then they made the second journey back through those same towns, establishing those small churches. They can't have been very big churches. And wound up now, just now, for the very first time, crossing over into what we would call Europe out of Asia. And they say, these men that have turned the world upside down have come here too. Well, something else had been going on while these things were happening. Those Christians that had been scattered from Jerusalem in that persecution that's mentioned back in the 8th chapter of Acts had gone everywhere preaching the gospel. They had gone to Rome. In fact, by the time Paul actually writes the book of Romans, there are probably 7 house churches already in existence in Rome where no elder, no apostle had ever gone. The Christians that went everywhere took the gospel with them, and wherever they went, that gospel was turning the world upside down. These people had heard about it. They knew it was coming, and it's here, they said. Jason has received these people, and they do contrary to the decrees of Caesar, saying there's another king, one Jesus. Oh, you know, you get so tired of political spin, and here's another example of it. They take some partial truth over here on the one side, turn it into an abject lie, and try to use it to beat people with it. And they troubled the people and the rulers when they heard these things, and when they took security of Jason and the others, they let him go. They actually put him under a bond, I guess. And the brethren immediately sent Paul and Silas away by night to Berea. They get out of town, boys. Trouble is coming. So they went over there, and they went to the synagogue of the Jews in Berea. And they had better luck there. These were more noble than those in Thessalonica, in that they received the word with an open, ready mind, and they searched the scriptures daily whether these things were so. And as a result of that, they searched the scriptures. Many of them believed. And of the honorable women that were Greeks, and of the men, not a few. So they were being very successful over there because you had people of a more noble mind. They, instead of just being ready to bicker, fight, or get jealous, they said, well, let's look at the scriptures. Let's see whether these things are true or whether they're not. And everything was going very well. The problem was that the Jews in Thessalonica heard about it. And so they gathered up a group, came down to Berea, and stirred up the people. Now, you want to make a mental note of this, that the Jewish opposition in Thessalonica was especially vehement. It was so vehement, in fact, they pursued Paul all the way to Berea. And we learn later that in a matter of a few weeks after the churches were established in Thessalonica, several members of that church had been killed for the faith. So immediately the brethren sent Paul away to go, as it were, by sea. Silas and Timothy stayed there a while longer. And the people that conducted Paul brought him to Athens, and receiving a commandment to Silas and Timothy to come to him as quick as they could, they departed and left Paul all by himself in Athens. As his habit was, Paul began to attend the synagogue in Athens, But while he was waiting for them, he was profoundly moved by the idolatry that he saw and how the city of Athens was just wholly given to idolatry. And he kept talking with the Jews and the devout persons in the synagogues and in the market daily with them that met with him. You know, Athens was quite a ferment, a hotbed of ideas and so forth, and so people always wanted to know and to hear, and so the places for discussion were many. Well, certain philosophers of the Epicureans and the Stoics encountered him. And they said, what's this babbler saying? And other people said, well, he seems to be a setter forth of strange gods because he preached to them Jesus and the resurrection. So they got a hold of him and said, tell you what, Paul, why don't you come up to the Areopagus and meet with us up there, because we want to know what this new doctrine whereof you speak is. You're bringing strange things to our ears, and we would like to know what these things mean. For the Athenians and all the strangers there spent their time in nothing else but to tell or to hear some new thing. Paul's message to the Athenians on this day is an absolute classic, but it'll have to wait until next time. Until then, this is Ronald Dart.
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0: Hello, and welcome to Just in Time Ministries with Pastor Rhonda Penquite. We have more power and authority in Christ than we know, and when we learn to act on it in faith, God guarantees our success. So let's join Rhonda as she teaches us how to walk in victory.
1: There's no science fiction. It's all nonfiction. It's all true. John 13:12. This is where I'm saying that God wants to have these interstellar, interplanetary conversations, because Jesus said, if I have told you earthly things and you don't believe, how shall you believe if I tell you of heavenly things, if I tell you of cosmic things? It's cosmic. See, this is a thing that Yahweh also wants to talk with us about. And should we not know and want to talk to him about other things that he wants to talk to us about? It reminds me of the Toby Keith country song that says, it puts a smile on my face to talk about you, but occasionally I want to talk about me. you, but occasionally I want to talk about me. God wants to talk about some other things. Yes, he's interested in us, but too many Christians, so much of the time, just go to God, I need help, blah, blah, blah. And then we're not talking to God about cosmic things. Heavenly things. And when we start doing that, what's the song say, the old hymn? The things on earth grow strangely dim. They go strangely dim. They become non-consequential. We overcome them. We get make them right. It's restored. And we move on, onward and upward. Here we go. Are you excited yet? I mean, I'm just preaching myself happy. It's just time to realize that it's much bigger than we have known. What we have known is precious and will always be precious. This is not to diminish us or what we know or this planet or anything. It actually enhances it, you know, as we allow more and more of the love of God that's already in us to come out. It enhances our relationships, right? So the more and more knowledge we get of God, of the cosmic things, it's going to enhance our restoration and rebuilding and completion of things here, right? So it's not diminishing anything. It is enhancing everything. Oh, what good news this is. What we've known as precious will always

0: always be precious. It's just simply time to expand. You know, it doesn't matter what you do, you never stop the fundamentals. You never leave the fundamentals. As a basketball player, as a basketball head coach at the Division I level, we practice fundamentals first thing every practice every day. And I can guarantee you, all those players at the college level and professional level are practicing fundamentals every day, and I don't care what sport it is. You never leave the fundamentals. You never leave what got you started. Those things are always precious and will always be most valuable. So, it's kind of like the old Girl Scout song. Make new friends, but keep the old. One is silver and the other's gold. And cosmology does not diminish anything about you or this world. It's just going to enhance it. And there's nowhere else, anywhere like here. There's no one else like us. And it's all about love. See, God is love, and we grow in knowledge. As we grow in knowledge of Him, we grow in love. And the more we learn about the heavenlies, the more we appreciate and love where we are. Because God says this is something special, and it always will be to Him. So can we love more? Can we open up more? Can we have a vastness, a spaciousness within our heart for the Lord to talk to us about things that no eye has seen and no ear has heard about? Yes, yes, yes, yes, yes, and yes. Oh, absolutely. See, Jesus is the Word. What's the point of words if they're not spoken? If He's the Word, that means He wants to talk. It means He has something to say. Brother Hagin always said that the one in the room with the most knowledge should do the most talking. I like to heed that. Love to heed that. And the Word wants to speak. Guess what? Enoch took the Word up on what he said, on the offer. Enoch started talking to God about what God wanted to talk about. Look where Enoch went. The cosmos somewhere in the heavenlies to some other dimensions. Enoch took God up on the offer. Let's talk. Doesn't God say in Isaiah, come let us reason together? It's not just about quit being a heathen and accept me as Lord. He's talking to us too. Let us reason together. Let me show you truths and realities that you can't see, that you can't even imagine. Ooh, I want to see. Oh, I want to see. Yeah, John 3:16 is telling us that the entire cosmos is the object of God's affection. That's how it's said in the mirror. For God so loved the cosmos. The mirror says the entire cosmos is the object of God's affection. Whew. Wow, let's get with it. The Bible tells us that everything is for Him, created by Him, through Him, and are sustained by Him. Athanasius, one of the early church fathers, talks about when Jesus hung on the cross. You know, the Bible tells us that all things are sustained by Him and through Him. Jesus continued to sustain the stars of heaven when He was on the cross. Jesus continued to sustain the wood on which He was hung. Jesus continued to sustain the planet on which He was bleeding. Jesus continued to sustain those who were killing Him. Woo, puts another perspective on that, doesn't it? 1 John 2:2, Jesus is our atonement. What if you separate that word out a little bit? Same spelling. Jesus is our at-one-ment. It's all about being at-one-ment. We are one with Him. Maybe that's what atonement is. He reconciled us to Himself, and He has taken our sins and distortions out of the equation. Your sins and distortions, your whatevers. are out of the equation. Woo! Think about that. What he has accomplished is not to be seen as something that belongs to us exclusively. What he accomplished was the cosmos, for this house that we are repairing and rebuilding, that we're the architects of. Because the same at-one-ment includes the entire cosmos. Colossians 1:20, through the Son, then, God decided to bring the whole universe back to himself. God decided through Jesus to bring the whole universe back to himself. Not just people, humans, not just Earth, this planet, not just this galaxy, the entire universe. Well, we've had such small thinking. We've been so brainwashed. He says he's brought, through the Son then, God decided to bring the whole universe back to himself. God made peace through his Son's blood on the cross, and so brought back to himself all things, both on earth and in heaven. Both on earth and in heaven. See, God's reconciling all things to himself, and that's what he did when Jesus was on the cross. So you know what that makes the cross? That was a cosmological event. Think about it. The cross was a cosmological event. Jesus shed blood on the cross, sent a frequency throughout the universe. It transcended through space and time. Every direction. Think about that. Woo, talk about life frequency. It's a life frequency. What happens if we focus on that life frequency? If we aim at that life frequency, what are we going to get? If we honor that life frequency. Now, in that one building we had for a while, we won't go into that story, but it said, God honors those who honor him. We had that big letters. God honors those who honor him. Woo, with what? Well, with whatever we're honoring him. John 6:51, Jesus said, I am the living bread. I stepped out of the heavenly realm into this earth suit in the incarnation so that everyone may feast on the idea of the true incarnate identity mirrored in me and discover the life of the ages incarnate in them. Oh my. He goes on to say, the bread that I will give is my own flesh. I will translate. There's a new meaning on translate for us, right? Expanded. It will translate into life for the entire cosmos. Woo! You have to write that down. John 6:51. Go do some study on that. In Rick Joyner's book, The Final Quest, he says that he saw the cosmos and that there were saints already ruling and reigning over star systems and galaxies. Woo! So what are we going to rule and reign over? Well, if you're faithful, you'll be given much. You'll be given cities and domains. Why are we kings? Well, kings rule and reign. Kings make decrees. Kings build. Kings go to war against the enemy. The Bible says we're kings and priests, so why are we priests? Well, priests are leaders in Christ's kingdom. They provide counseling on kingdom living. Ooh, this is our future. This is beyond our body and beyond human. And we will be participating. We are participating in this. God ordained that we would be a kingdom of priests and kings to his glory. And we're going to do it to his glory because he's going to teach us how. And we're going to do it perfectly just like he does. Ephesians 3:20. Now to him who is able to do exceedingly abundantly above all that we ask or think, according to the power that works in us. There's a power working in you right now. It's the power of the resurrection. It's the power of the risen Lord. It's the power of life. It's this law of the Spirit of life in Christ Jesus. working in you. I can do all things through Christ who strengthens me. What's the limit on that? No limit. Again, we need to take the limits off, because exceedingly, abundantly, and above all that we dare to ask or think, that's out there. Let's get daring. And the power to do that is at work in you. Now.
1: Hi, this is Rhonda. Thank you for joining us today. You are here for just such a time as this, so go forth in the power of His might and possess all that is yours in Christ Jesus.
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3: The Lord said this to me. He said, your confession of my word is to your faith like thrust is to an airplane. Without the thrust, it will create no lift. Without the confession of the word, there will be no faith created in the promise of God. You can know it's in the Bible, you can know what the Bible said, but until you begin to voice it, speak it out of your lips, there will be no faith created within you, or there will be not the quality of faith needed to cause it to get you off the ground. That's why Jesus taught so much on the words you speak. That's the reason James came along and he said, the tongue defileth the whole body and setteth on fire the course of nature. The third chapter of James. If you inherited good health from your family, from your mother, your daddy, and you take out an insurance policy, they'll say, is your grandfather living? What did they die with? Or is your mother living? And are they in good health? And that tells them a lot about your health. But if you begin to voice things contrary to the word and contrary to what God has said, you can change that. Amen. Well, I believe I'm coming down with something. You probably are. And it doesn't mean you get sick just because you said that once or twice or 10 times. But eventually, the more you say it, the more you believe it. In any area you're talking about. Financially, physically, spiritually, whatever. It's the words that come out of your mouth that defile you, and it's the words that come out of your mouth that bless you. Blessing and cursing comes from the word. Now, not many people have understood this. God's word is both blessing and curse. You're blessed if you do it and keep it and say it. You're cursed if you don't do it. Now, if you don't believe that, read Deuteronomy, the 28th chapter. If you don't believe it, read the New Testament. Jesus said, he that believeth and is baptized shall be saved. Boy, that's a blessing, isn't it? He that believeth not shall be damned. The be damned is just a much a part of it.

for yours is the kingdom of God. Now, one fellow takes that and says, see there, we're so blessed because we're poor and can't pay our bills. Oh, glory to God, we're just so blessed because we're poor. Well, that was not the intent of what Jesus said at all. Now, see, he knows what Jesus said, but he doesn't understand it. What Jesus was saying, he was speaking to poor people. Blessed are ye poor. You're blessed because I'm giving you the kingdom. And the kingdom will produce everything you have need of in this life. That was the intent of his word, because the very next two verses said, blessed is he that mourns now, for he shall laugh. And blessed is he that's hungry, for he shall be filled. Mm-hmm. Now, certainly he could be talking about spiritual things, but he's also talking about physical and financial things. Amen. Because he said, seek first the kingdom and his righteousness. All these things shall be added to you. Mm-hmm. All the what things? What you'll eat, what you'll drink, what you'll wear, and all these things. Seek first the kingdom. Well, if you're going to seek the kingdom, where would you look? If you seek something, you'd first find out where it is. Isn't that right? And Jesus said, behold, the kingdom of God is within you. Now, that kingdom within you is capable of producing every single thing you have need of. But it's just like that airplane. You can sit there in it. It's capable of transporting you hundreds of miles in just a short time. But if you sit there waiting for lift to show up on that wing, before you put the throttles to it, you'll never get there. Because you don't understand the law. Understanding the law of faith is very vital in applying the principles of the Bible to enter into the provisions that God has made. Now, once you put the power to that thing, my airstrip is 2,500 feet long. And when I'm loaded in the summertime, we get loaded with books and tapes, it takes about 2,400 feet of that for me to get to flying speed. And I mean, when you come up on about 2,300 feet and you're sitting there thinking, I hope this airstrip goes to Detroit or Lansing, you know, I mean. But from point A to point B, one end of that airstrip to the other, from the time I push those throttles forward, it starts creating lift. And I know by the time it gets to 2,400 feet, there's going to be enough lift on that wing to get me over that bow at the end. If not, it's going to be bad news. I mean, see, that's what it means to be fully persuaded. You're committed. Brother, I mean you're committed. Now, you don't go halfway down and say, well, there's not enough to fly now, so shut her down. No, you leave the power on, and by the time it gets there, there'll be enough. See, that's what faith is all about. Now, here's what I want to show you. The Word of God is the same way. God's Word has the ability to create the lift that'll cause you to rise above the circumstances of life. But it won't do it just because you sit there and look at it in the Bible. See, you can look at the wing of that airplane and pray and fast that lift will come on that airplane. But it won't come until you get the thrust on it. It is the motion through the air that creates its own lift. And it is the confession of God's Word that creates in you the divine energy of God called faith that'll cause you to rise above the circumstances of life. You can plainly see that right down the road where you're headed, there's going to be a bad collision if something doesn't happen. Like the old boy was that was taking his test to drive 18-wheeler, you know. And they had him ready for his test, and they said, now there's two or three questions we want to ask you about. Now, suppose you're going down this hill in this long grade, and you're driving this big 18-wheeler, and it's got a sleeper in it, and your buddy's in the back asleep, and he said, your brakes go out, and you still got 3/4 mile to go down 8% grade. He said, what are you going to do? He said, I'm going to holler LC just loud as I can. He said, what do you mean you're going to holler LC? Well, yeah, I said, I'm going to holler LC just as loud as I can. Well, they said, well, now, that's the wrong answer. Why are you going to do that? Well, because, see, LC is my buddy, and he ain't never seen a wreck like we're going to have.

0: And this is what you face every time you fly an airplane. From point A to point B, you will have enough lift to overcome what's at the end of that runway. If not, you better holler LC real loud. Because he ain't never seen what's going to happen. Like the boy that's flying, and he said he wanted flight level 220. And the controller said, no, you can't have flight level 220. Well, he's kind of indignant. He came back and said, well, I just want to know why I can't have flight level 220. Well, he said, noise abatement. He just came unglued. He said, noise abatement at 22,000 feet? What do you mean? Well, he said, noise abatement. Said, if you get up there, when you hit that other airplane that's 22,000, there's going to be a loud explosion, you know. So you see, he just didn't have enough information to understand what the man said. But now, faith in God's word comes by hearing. Faith comes by hearing. Whether you're hearing yourself, whether you're hearing God, whether you're hearing the devil, whether you're hearing your neighbor, faith cometh by hearing. But now when you couple your voice to say what God says, and you hear your voice voicing what God says, you've got double forces working in your behalf. Because you like what you say. You believe more what you say than what anybody else says. And it causes it to be implanted in your spirit. It creates an image inside you. And as you proclaim and say what God says, even though you can see in the natural that this thing is on the ground, and if it doesn't get in the air, it's going to be bad news. You keep saying what God says. Now, don't read something into this that didn't say. I didn't say, go throw your medicine away and confess healing. Take your medicine and confess your healing. Medicine won't heal you, and it won't keep you from getting healed. But it'll sure keep the symptoms down while you're believing for your healing. And when you start teaching on faith, you ought not have to say these things, but sometimes you do, because people do strange things, you see. It depends on how they hear what you said. But you do everything you can do, but you do what the Word says. And you say what God said concerning the matter. There is abundance and no lack. Thank God I've given, it's given unto me. And you may be looking at lack everywhere you look. But you see, the word you're speaking has the ability to create the faith inside you to cause the lift to come. And while you're asleep some night, God may give you a dream or speak to you some way in the daytime and give you an idea that'll cause it to come to pass. Can you say amen?
1: Amen.
2: 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It's called Understanding What You Know. 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You ever heard somebody say, well, you know, I don't understand all I know about this subject? Well, we're all that way on one subject or another. We don't always understand all the knowledge that we have about a certain situation. You may know what the Word of God said, but you may not know how to apply it in your life. So do you really understand what you know? The Scripture says in Proverbs 2, my son, if thou wilt receive my words and hide my commandments with thee, so that thou incline thine ear to wisdom and apply thy heart to understanding. See, we need to apply our heart to understanding. We need to understand what we know. Not just knowing what the Word of God says, that's not enough. We must know how to apply that Word and understand how to apply it in our everyday life. Now, in the parable of the sower in Mark 4, Jesus said, when anyone hears the word of the kingdom, also in Matthew's gospel, actually Matthew gives it a little clearer, when anyone hears the word of the kingdom and understandeth it not, then cometh the wicked one, catches away that which was sown in his heart. Well, if you don't understand it, somebody's going to talk you out of it. It won't take the devil. The devil won't have to do it. Some well-meaning Christian could do it. So it's important to understand what you know about. You may know about it, but not understand it. So that's what we deal with in this album.

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1: On today's edition of The Plumb Line, I'm your host, Jay Rudolph, and I'm joined by Tyler Dawson, Certified Kingdom Advisor and a financial planner with Van Deest Capital. 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They're one of the wonderful sponsors of The Plumb Line in the Des Moines area where the show launched on Hope 940 there. So thankful to them for helping you to be able to hear the broadcast on the radio. Were it not for sponsors like Van Deest Capital, you wouldn't be hearing it on the radio. And so I hope you'll reach out and say thanks to them and maybe even connect and set up an appointment with my guest, Tyler Dawson. We'll talk more about that as we go along here. But we're going to discuss a different subject here this time. From our last visit, we'll talk a little bit about work. And I want to go right back to the beginning, at the creation of Adam. It was said that one of the purposes would be that he would tend to and care for the garden where he had been placed. And it says that he was, along, of course, with Eve, who would be created out of a rib from Adam, that they were to be fruitful and multiply and fill the earth and subdue it and have dominion over the fish of the sea and over the birds of the heavens and over every living thing that moves on the earth. And that's toward the end of chapter 1 of Genesis. And then in chapter 2, it's explained in a little bit more detail that God took the man, put him in the Garden of Eden to work it and keep it. And that's also where God gave the one command. The Lord God commanded the man, saying, "You may surely eat of every tree of the garden, but of the tree of the knowledge of good and evil you shall not eat, for in the day that you eat of it, you shall surely die." And so that becomes a little bit of our discussion, too, because we'll talk about the curse and the fall of man from Genesis chapter 3. But at the outset, work was right there, you know, right at the creation. There is work also. So some people have maybe had the thought, which would not be a biblical thought, that work came about as a result of the fall, and that, you know, all we would do would be play if it weren't for the fall and the curse. But that is not accurate, is it?
3: No, that's right. I think sometimes when we had that struggle every, you know, that daily grind a little bit, we kind of think that maybe it was part of the curse, but really work is a gift of, from God. And, you know, I think many people spend decades trying to escape work only to discover, you know, what they really wanted was just freedom from maybe some unhealthy pressures from the work that they're in. And so, you know, we were never designed just merely for consumption and comfort. Kind of what you're alluding to there is, yeah, it's not just all play. We get a great gift of satisfaction and sense of accomplishment and things like that through our work. And that's something that God is giving us. And yes, the fall has corrupted that work. And so it is toil. It is sometimes feels like it's futile. You know, there's exhaustion. There's all these things that come through work. There's also, just like many things in this life, that there are some really awesome, good things that God gives us through that as well.
1: Exactly, which include this feeling of, you know, having a purpose. For those who, you know, maybe have ever been out of work for a time, you know, there are a couple of situations with that. One is that, you know, you do have that feeling that, you know, what's my purpose? What's my value when you don't have work? But also when maybe you are in that period where you're out of work, hopefully you can come to an understanding that your real value is found in your relationship with Christ. So because we can experience those seasons where we don't have, you know, a job for one reason or another, but we still have value, we still have worth in Christ Jesus. And so I don't want people to get discouraged if you're in an unemployed season right now. But at the same time, there is great purpose to the work. And God, you know, my mind goes to the scripture in Ephesians 2. I'll read verses 8, 9, and 10, because all three of them, well, all the Word of God is fantastic. But these are my life verses, I say, especially verses 8 and 9. It says, "For it is by grace you have been saved through faith, and this is not from yourselves, it is the gift of God. Not by works, so that no one can boast." And so the work that we do is not to somehow earn God's favor or attain salvation. No, it's by grace through faith. But then it goes on to say, "For we are God's handiwork, created in Christ Jesus to do good works, which God prepared in advance for us to do." So going all the way back to the creation and the work that Adam was given to do, to tend and care for the garden and have dominion over the creatures that were created, up until today, we all have been created to do good works.
3: Yeah, you contrast that against what the world's telling us and what culture says, especially here in America. You know, we grew up, you know, the American dream. You build something, you know, get to retire and you get to stop working, disengage, you know, live that leisure life and just relax permanently. But, you know, we weren't ever built for that. I see so many times in my line of work where people are working really hard to get to that kind of an imaginary finish line, and only to realize that maybe they struggle with their identity after, you know, being completely, quote, done. And within 6 months, 12 months, they're trying to find, hey, I need to find part-time work. I need to find something to get more involved with, because that leisure time that they start to experience becomes so fulfilling that they need more. And it doesn't matter if they have enough as far as financial freedom or independence. You can see that tension really play out, that they were sold the idea that, hey, you get to just do nothing. Well, that's not really what it's all cracked up to be, because ultimately that's not what we were designed for.
1: Exactly. Yeah, I always put it this way, that we never retire from the Lord's work. There is always service to our Lord and Savior Jesus Christ that we will do, not only here and now, but on into eternity, I believe. And so that is a wonderful thing that we should celebrate, that we can do this work for the kingdom of God. And so as you were sharing there, I was just reflecting upon, you know, sometimes when I'm on vacation or at my in-laws for a little while, we all enjoy cards and games and things like that. And yet it comes to a point where it's like, do we have to play cards again? It's like, so even those things, and that's just what you were saying with, you know, relaxation or golfing or whatever, we all come to this point where even the things that we enjoy the best in life are going to get tiresome and tedious to us if that's, you know, what we're living for. And obviously that's not what I'm saying. We were on vacation or a break, but even those things that you love can get very tiresome to you. And so you need to keep your focus where it belongs, that you have been created in Christ Jesus to do good works, not just to play around here.
3: Yeah, that's right. And I think just in the context of moving towards a maybe financial independence and a freedom from you know, the necessity of that 40-hour plus work week, and maybe, you know, what we call retirement, moving into that. I think if we are seeking God's will for our life and we're seeking God's work in our life, not only are we going to have those things through those opportunities to work hard for Him in our career, but we should be developing those different serving type roles, whether it's through church, through our community, whatever that is that we're giving back. And then when we move into that, quote, retirement stage, that it's not this big disconnect, that we're, our identity kind of gets lost in that. You know, as a believer, when our identity is just completely in Him and He's, and we're following hard after Him and taking up the opportunities that He lays before us, just like you read, that He's created these good works for us, that All it does is this movement into retirement is just give you more freedom and opportunity to pour into others and continue to develop relationships with people. That's the mindset of that I want people to have, my clients to have, is that this isn't a finish line that I'm crossing. This is just a line that I get across, and I get to experience new freedoms in what God has for me. And so that's that gets me excited. And also just know that some of the best years can be those, and most fruitful years are those years that we move into a greater freedom financially.
1: Yeah. Well, and I want to talk about that angle a bit more. We'll do that in the next segments. But before we go to the break here, we started down one way and then I kind of took it a different direction. But I want to go back to what we mentioned concerning the curse and the fall of man in Genesis chapter 3, and just for a moment talk further about this, because we see in that third chapter of Genesis is recorded, I call this the saddest chapter of all of Scripture, that's recorded there, what's called the fall of man, where Adam and Eve chose to disobey, to go against that one command God gave them that I read, you know, just a few minutes ago, and they ate from the tree of the knowledge of good and evil, and, you know, the serpent convinced them to do that, the serpent being the devil, of course, and then this curse is pronounced upon the woman and the man, and upon Satan as well. In fact, the serpent gets the first curse pronounced upon him, and then God turns to the woman and says he'll multiply her pain in childbearing and so on, and then to Adam, who is the spiritual leader here. He's the one that should have protected and kept his wife from this, but instead he listened to the voice of his wife and ate of the tree of which he was commanded, you shall not eat of it. I'm reading from Genesis 3:17. Cursed is the ground because of you, and pain you shall eat of it all the days of your life. Thorns and thistles it shall bring forth for you, and you shall eat the plants of the field. By the sweat of your face you shall eat bread till you return to the ground, for out of it you were taken, for you are dust, into dust you shall return. Now, we can look at that and say, you know, if you're a gardener or a farmer, you can certainly relate very well to this curse. The thorns and thistles and rocks, the rock picking that you have to do and all that sort of stuff. Just can't even imagine, you know, what it would be like without sin to be a farmer or a gardener. But we can also take this and I guess say, you know, bring it into the context of most of our jobs that we have. You know, I believe that every little grain of sand in your shoe or, you know, all those things, that's a metaphor, of course, but all those things that are annoyances or nuisances in our jobs are the results of sin, essentially. Sin in our lives and sin in others, because, you know, we have to deal with other people who are sinners. We have to deal with ourselves. We're sinners in our jobs and things. And so, yeah, it boils down to the curse here that work is not as it was designed. It's not as wonderful, as enjoyable as it would have been, I guess, is what I'm saying.
3: Exactly. Yeah, I think Ecclesiastes kind of dives into this a little bit about how there is struggle in it, but there's satisfaction in it. And there's, you know, we approach it with humble gratitude that even though there is that struggle because of the fall and because that toil that we experience, there is still good in it, and it's worth pursuing and it's worth doing. And I think about Colossians 3:23, and, you know, we're all familiar with whatever you do, do your work heartily as the Lord rather than for people. You know, that doesn't just apply to our career, even though it does very much so. We don't come to work for the boss or the guy that owns the business. We're coming to work for the Lord. And in doing that, we give our best in that way. And that's the same thing with anything that we're approaching, whether we're volunteering, serving, or whatever work God has laid in front of us, that we do it for His glory, even though it is, like you said, it's difficult at times. There's no doubt.
1: Yeah, well, we'll get to this in the next segment, talking about how Our work is truly a gift from God. You know, speaking of a mindset change, the last edition we talked about a mindset change that we need to have, and there's a mindset change with this matter of work as well. Many of us would not look at it or consider it a gift from God, but it is. The scriptures make that clear, so we'll talk about that when we come back from the break in just a moment. Tyler Dawson is my guest with Van Diest Capital, vandiestcapital.com, the website, one of the wonderful sponsors of the Plumb Line, and I'm thankful to them. 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You can visit vandiestcapital.com or call 515-297-7957 to touch base with him. 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
1: 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You're tuned in to The Plumb Line. I'm your host, Jay Rudolph, and my guest is Tyler Dawson, Certified Kingdom Advisor with Van Diest Capital, one of the sponsors of The Plumb Line in the Des Moines area, and we're talking about work from a biblical worldview, and that biblical worldview is that work is a gift from God, not a curse. Or, you know, we were just, as we went to the break, they were talking about how the curse affected work and made it not as enjoyable as it would have been, but it is still a gift from God that we get to do work. So many people say, well, I have to, I hear that more than anything, probably, I have to go to work now, or I have to do this, I have to do that. Well, there's the mindset shift. I get to do this or do that, and I get to earn, you know, money, basically. So, you know, when you have that change or that shift and you realize the work that you're doing is allowing you to be able to provide for your needs, the needs of your relatives, the members of your household, it says in 1 Timothy 5:8, if you don't do that, if anyone does not provide for his relatives, especially for the members of his household, he has denied the faith and is worse than an unbeliever. That is such a strong, every time I read that, I think, man, there is a lot of weight put upon this aspect of working and providing, huh?
3: Yeah, for sure. And that's the thing we're talking about today, is that it's not something that is just relevant from, say, 21, 22 years old to 65 or whatever we call our working years. It continues on into that, even though we may experience financial freedom from that I have to go to work at this particular place. Our work continues even through those, I guess, golden years, as they call them.
1: Exactly. Yeah. And there's still that need to provide continues as well. So even when we retire, and that's all part of part and parcel of what you do with financial planning and helping people with that, because the need to provide doesn't quit just because you might retire from your regular job, right?
3: That's right. I mean, we have such what great opportunities that we have in those years to maybe continue to teach our kids, teach our grandkids, contribute and serve at church, serve into the community. And with all those life experiences and those things, you know, when I was studying for the Certified Kingdom Advisor curriculum, I thought it was really interesting that they brought up, I think it was Del Webb, maybe as before my time, but I think it was just post World War II. But he was a real estate developer that I think it started in Arizona and then ended up in Florida too, but he really sold the American public on this life of leisure, this idea that you move into retirement and it's just one long vacation after you hit that that milestone. And honestly, that's the just like we talked about the show before in Luke, that kind of really convicted me, is that I thought that was the idea, you know, before Christ got a hold of me, is that's what you are working for, is this permanent vacation that you've earned through your life. You know, what we've been talking about here now is that work is actually that gift, that we aren't designed to retire to a permanent vacation and permanent just comfort and consumption. We're designed to continue on and be working maybe in a different way, but continuing to have that purpose. And really, that's a gift. That's not something that God needs from us. It's something that we need, and that it is a gift from Him.
1: Yeah, as you were sharing that, just kind of popped into my head here that maybe we should take a moment to look at the flip side here, because we've been kind of focused on the importance and value of work, and that's a gift from God and all those things, but some people maybe put too much emphasis on it. In other words, the term workaholic is coming to my mind here. That is not right either. God has set aside, you know, right from creation, 6 days, He did His work, and then God rested even, and that's a pattern for us too, that we ought not be such a workaholic that we're working 7 days a week, you know, 18 hours a day or whatever.
3: No, definitely not. And the rhythms of life, right? I mean, that's part of, just like you said, that you were on vacation, you're playing cards, and man, how enjoyable is that with your family and doing those things, you know, that we should enjoy those times. We should be able to relax, but really, the true relaxation in those times comes because we have purpose and meaning in the times that we are productive. So yeah, there's a balance in all of those things. We should not be that, like you quoted, a workaholic. That's not what God's calling us into. I mean, the biggest value that we need to have is relationship with God, relationship with people. And so, you know, if you are that workaholic and you're spending too much time working, you're not going to be developing the right relationships with those people in your family that you need to be and have that influence that God's calling you to have.
1: That is very well put. I appreciate that. Well, as time just flies by every time that we visit here. So I thank you so much for being on with me here. It's been a great discussion about work. And any last final word in the moment we have left from you?
3: Well, you know, just like kind of started this off, is that I think many people, you know, just spend those decades of work thinking that I just can't wait to escape work. I can't wait for this to be over. And I just only discover that what we want is just maybe that freedom from that pressure sometimes. And, you know, I would just encourage people to, you know, seek that relationship with the Lord and have the right view of work through Him, that we're doing things like Colossians 3:23 says, to, you know, do them as though you're doing them for Him, and understand the freedom that we have, that He's given us to take up those opportunities that He's laying before you, not just in your career, but also in those serving at church and communities and things like that. And as you transition into those retirement years, that, you know, your identity is in Christ, and you get to enjoy those works that He's created for you.
1: Thank you. Thank you so much for being with me again, Tyler.
3: Yeah, it's been a pleasure, and just always love chatting with you, Jay.
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18: The following program, Bless Israel, is brought to you by the International Fellowship of Christians and Jews.
19: The Holocaust was the systematic persecution and murder of 6 million Jews by the Nazi state and collaborators from 1933 to 1945. Nazi Germany created tens of thousands of camps to imprison millions of Jewish men, women, and children. Of the 6 million Jews murdered, 1.5 million were children. This horrific event must be remembered today and every day.
20: Welcome to this special Bless Israel program titled Never Forget, Never Again, brought to you by the International Fellowship of Christians and Jews. Val is a Holocaust survivor who grew up in Lithuania. In the summer of 1940, Hitler's army began its assault on the Russian Empire. The Nazis immediately began to implement their racial laws against the Jewish population, depriving Jews of every basic human right.
18: On August 15, 1941, Val and his family were forced into a ghetto, surrounded by barbed wire and armed sentries.
0: On the 4th of October, the Nazis, the SS, marched into the ghetto. They surrounded our little ghetto hospital and they set it on fire. Everybody who tried to escape was shot. So the choice was to burn alive or die in a hail of bullets. The other atrocity took place 3 weeks later. Again, the Nazis, the SS, they all marched into the ghetto. They selected 10,000. They took them away to the notorious execution place and they were all murdered. For my family and for me, this was a defining event. That's when we lost our faith in humanity. Seeing all the facts, seeing all the evil unhinged us. We couldn't cope with it. We were completely derailed. We don't know what to do, we don't know where to go, we don't know what's happening to us. The fact that ordinary, normal people could be turned into killers was a shocking realization for us. We had to take on board that the line between good and evil was a very flimsy one, a very thin one, and it was all too easy to indoctrinate ordinary people, indoctrinate ordinary people to turn from good into evil.
18: By 1944, the remaining Jews from Val's ghetto were herded into cattle wagons and taken into Germany to work as forced laborers, building factories for the production of German Messerschmitt jet fighters.
0: We knew, of course, they had a good idea that our life will be finished before we were liberated. Conditions were so bad that we did not expect to survive. We were very pessimistic. And we made a pledge obliging any survivor to bear witness. You see, we had that fancy idea that once we disclose how evil starts and how evil spreads, it will make a big impression and genocide won't happen again. Well, it was all wishful thinking, actually. I survived. I was one of the few. But it was just too traumatic to relive everything again and to talk about it. So in common with most survivors, I kept silent. It was such a gruesome story. People could not believe it. But I was prompted by my children. They wanted to know, and they were asking difficult questions. Why don't we have grandparents, uncles and family like the other children? And why do you speak with a funny accent? So we decided, when the kids were about 8, 9, we have to tell them what happened to us. But we had a problem. How do you introduce a child to the idea of radical evil? So we had to modify our story to their maturity. So there you are. The long silence was broke and we began talking about it.
20: Tens of thousands of elderly Holocaust survivors, just like Val Ginsburg, still live in abject poverty. Many are alone and cannot afford food or medicine.
18: But thanks to you, our Christian radio friends, the International Fellowship of Christians and Jews is able to provide a survival food box with nourishing food for one poor elderly Holocaust survivor in the final years of their life. 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When you see the naked, to clothe him.
20: Just $25. 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
20: 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At a Holocaust awareness event, President and Global CEO of the Fellowship, Yael Eckstein, shared how the organization is providing food boxes to poor elderly Holocaust survivors, like Miriam.
21: She was one of the first Jewish people that the Nazis took in Germany, and she was brought to Auschwitz to build the camps with her own hands. And she said, "I was strong, that's why I survived, but I was the only survivor." And she explained to me how for years she lived on one piece of bread, one cup of tea, and worked 15 hours a day in the freezing cold snow, in the burning hot sun, and if you stop for 1 second, you get shot on sight. And she said, as we were walking back to our bunks, the Nazis would line up next to us and they would see our starving bodies, our exhausted minds, and we'd be walking, and they would start throwing loaves of bread at us. They'd be throwing chicken, they'd be throwing meat. And any person who would bend down to pick it up would get shot on sight. And they would sit there laughing. And they would watch their fellow Jews, their fellow workers, their friends, their family get shot because they were so starving for a piece of bread. And she said to me, "When you come with this food box that says on the side, donated with love from Christians in America, there are no words for the joy it brings to my heart. Finally, the Jewish people are not alone. Finally, there are Christians in America who care about me. Christians in America are sending me this life, this bread, this food, this chicken. That shows me that there is hope for the future. And that's what the Fellowship aims to do."
18: Many Holocaust survivors face serious health issues. Those in need of treatment or medication crisis can sometimes live far from a medical facility. When war or terror attacks take place in areas like Ukraine and throughout Israel, they cannot safely leave their homes. But thanks to Christians and your prayerful and financial support, the Fellowship is able to provide mobile clinics to help poor elderly Holocaust survivors receive the care they need.
22: This mobile clinic allows doctors to reach Holocaust survivors in their homes.
23: 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So we give them the medical care in their home.
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23: 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And for the Holocaust survivors, it's much more difficult, so we try to help them.
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3: During the Holocaust, the Christian saved my life. 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
5: Auschwitz, the site of 1.1 million Jews who were slaughtered, murdered simply for the crime of being Jewish.
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18: The fellowship was founded in 1983 by Rabbi Yekiel Eckstein, fulfilling his vision of building bridges of understanding between Christians and Jews. In his more than three decades of work, Rabbi Eckstein helped millions of needy Jews around the world, and he also encouraged millions of Christians to deepen their bonds with Israel and their biblical Jewish roots. It was in his beloved Holy Land of Israel where Rabbi Yekiel Eckstein passed away on February February 6th, 2019.
20: In this rare audio recording, Rabbi Eckstein gives an important perspective on the Holocaust and how all of humanity should declare never forget and never again. Let's listen.
7: The Holocaust is not just a concept. The Holocaust happened at a real point in history to real people. I realize just how close the people are to us and how the events could, God forbid, as much as we say never again, they could happen again. If Israel's enemies have their way, Jerusalem and the state of Israel would be obliterated and pushed into the sea and destroyed. We dare not let that

0: before the final shootout.
1: Time is not on our side. Every Jew who is in need of escaping from the forces of anti-Semitism, today there is an Israel that is the home for every Jew who flees there.
2: This inscription says that Jews should all be stabbed. Jid is a derogatory, negative word for Jew. This is the name that the Nazis called Jews when they put a yellow Star of David. It's the same now.
3: It's very hard to describe for someone in the West. The anti-Semitism that still lives here. Valentina is a mother of five children. And when they went out for one Shabbat in the synagogue, the neighbors, they broke the door, came in, and stole all what they have and left a note, "Dirty Jews, go out." The neighbors told them, "We will poison you, and you will all be dead. We will accomplish Hitler's task." "Hitler lives in our heart," Valentina's neighbor told her. And she's frightened now, so she has to live in fear because they promise her that they will poison her.
1: The nuclear threats, the biological, the chemical threats that Israel is facing are growing. The amassing of missiles, of weapons against Israel has risen tremendously. Joshua said, "Who is for the Lord? Let him come with me." This is the moment of truth. This is the time when we need to take a stand with God and when we need to stand strongly with the state of Israel.
4: The Bible says in the book of Isaiah, chapter 58, verse 7, "Share your food with the hungry. 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Many live alone, scared, and unseen, but God sees them. 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
6: Christ commanded us to take care of the needy, and to obey God's word is what we need to be doing. And it's great that we have organizations like the International Fellowship of Christian Jews try to meet those needs, to open the eyes of people that want to help. You have to obey the word, but God gives us a compassion because of who he is. And that's the example that Christ gives us. You know, his whole ministry was about healing and helping and understanding people's needs. And that's what he encourages us to do through his word, is to understand the needy people. The people that are hurting, and to want to help is something that Christ gives us.
5: Did you know that

0: In Isaiah chapter 58, the Lord gives 10 amazing promises to those who take action and help others less fortunate than themselves. God promises that His favor will shine on you, that your wounds will be healed, that He will always be with you, that He will save you, that He will protect you, that He will answer your prayers, that He will turn darkness into light, that He will guide you, that He will satisfy you with good things. And lastly, the 10th promise, that He will keep you strong and well.
1: Those 10 promises from God in Isaiah chapter 58 are built on being generous to people less fortunate than us. 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
2: It's just hard to describe being lonely, being unwanted, feeling like no one cares. 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God wants us to be there for them. God wants us to be able to minister to them, not only physically but spiritually, to give them hope. I'm grateful that I'm able to help them in a way to where we can bless them. We can show the love of Christ. God will bless those who bless His nation. As a Christian community, through the Fellowship of Christians and Jews, we are blessing the Jews by doing this.
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5: This is Holy Land Moments, a radio ministry of the International Fellowship of Christians and Jews. 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Burroughs continues sharing one of our heroes of the Holocaust stories called Right at the Museum.
6: The Nazis began deporting Dutch Jews to concentration camps in the summer of 1942. Art curator Willem Sonberg and his document Forging Artists had already been saving Jewish lives with fake IDs. Then, they decided the Nazi Population Registration Office had to be destroyed. Sonberg helped plan the attack and burned and collapsed part of that Nazi building, And because of the mess, sympathetic civil servants were able to insert new false ID records made by the resistance. The Nazis were furious about the attack, hunting down and executing 13 men. Sonnberg's wife and son were arrested and jailed. But when the Nazis searched his house, Willem was away at the sand dunes of the North Sea, where his city's art treasures were being hidden from the pillaging Germans. For the rest of the war, Sonnberg hid in the countryside, using his own grandfather's ID. Still, he continued his resistance efforts, communicating Nazi troop movements to the Allies. After the war, he served as the Stedelijk Museum director until 1963, growing its acclaimed collection of contemporary art. Then in 1964, he accepted an invitation to head up the new Israel Museum in Jerusalem and serve there until 1968. That same year, Willem Sonnberg was at last recognized as a righteous Gentile for all he had done to help the Jewish people.
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16: All right, let's jump right into the Word here. If you want to turn with me to Luke chapter 2, before we go there, I do want to just let you know that we will not be having prayer Tuesday morning. So we usually have prayer Tuesday through Friday, 7 to 8. Friday is live worship. This Tuesday, we're going to be taking a break, and then we'll be back here Wednesday for intercession. So Wednesday, 7 to 8. So if you want to jump in here, look at with me at verse 22. We have been on the Christmas story. We're looking at that story kind of as our template of how God operates when he invades human history. How many of you could use a fresh invasion of heaven in your life? I sure could. And so here's what we've been talking about, that God doesn't come in a vacuum, that there are certain things that need to happen to attract heaven. Let me throw a verse out to you. Some of you are familiar with this verse, Galatians chapter 4. I want to say it's verse 4. It's 4 or 6, somewhere in there. It says, in the fullness of time, God sent forth his son, born of a woman, born under the law. There's a lot in that little statement. In the fullness of time, God sent forth his son, born of a woman, born under the law. So he was... The way that God, the manner in which Jesus came to planet Earth was through a woman. He became a human soul, but it was in the fullness of time. It couldn't just happen. In other words, Jesus didn't come in a vacuum. There were certain requirements for Jesus to come, and that is always the case. When you look at that phrase, the fullness of time, time from a biblical perspective is a fascinating study, one we don't have time to get into this morning, except to make a few comments. So let me tell you this. When you look at time from a biblical perspective, when God speaks of time, when he's going to do something, we think as the date on a calendar or the hands on a clock, but God is thinking more the fulfillment of the purpose of the last season. What do I mean by that? That in order for us to start a new time for something to happen, there is the fulfillment of the previous time. So in the fullness of time, Christ entered the world. He was born of a woman, born under the law. But there had to be something of the previous season that was fulfilled. And so you have this idea, the fullness of time, the fulfillment, the fruition, that there was the completion of what precipitated that, and then this could happen. And that is always the case. When God is going to do something, there's the fulfillment of something previously. You with me? All right. I'm going to build on that principle. The famous theologian, Karl Barth, I remember when I was in Bible school a few years ago, one of my professors talked about how Karl Barth wrote about the Trinitarian nature of the parousia. Now, what is that? That means the Trinitarian nature of his return. The parousia of Christ is the return of Christ. And he said it was a Trinitarian expression. I thought, well, that's interesting. This is how he unpacked it. When Jesus said that he's going to return, he returned first in his resurrection. They crucified him, and he said, I'm back. He rolled away the stone. So he came in his resurrection, and then he will consummate the fullness of his return when he puts his feet on planet Earth and sets up the fullness of his kingdom, when he will rule and reign from Jerusalem. That is what we tend to think of as the second coming, his return. But then he pointed out that Jesus continually returns through the outpouring of the Spirit. Now, he even dug in a little deeper than that. He said, we have faith in his first coming, his resurrection. We have hope in the finalization or the consummation of his coming. And so that's why the return of Christ is the great hope of the church, not the great faith, because faith is pointed in the past, hope is pointed in the future. They're really the same substance pointed in two different directions. So we have hope in his final coming, but we are sustained by the love of his continual coming by the Spirit. Faith, hope, and love. Now that'll preach. Not this morning, but one of these days, okay? So, here's the thing. When Jesus came, it was in the fullness of time. I would propose that always has to be the case. He doesn't come in a vacuum. It's not God arbitrarily saying, I'm going to set a date. In fact, Jesus said, no man knows the time or the hour of his return. Why? Because it's not a date on a clock. It's the fulfillment of a purpose. Because Jesus set down very firmly two requirements for his return. One was for Israel and one was for the church. For Israel, they must declare, blessed is he who comes in the name of the Lord. All of Israel will be saved, Paul said in Romans 9 and 11. There's going to be revival in Israel. Israel received Jesus as their king. And that has to happen before the finalization. The other thing is this gospel of the kingdom shall be preached to all ethnos, every nation, every people group. So that is the purpose of the church. So we're saying, Jesus, we're waiting on you to return. He looks at us and says, I'm waiting on you to get the job done so I can. There's a requirement for him to return. This gospel of the kingdom must be preached to every nation. And so there is a human cooperation to attract God, to attract God's activity. There's the divine side and there's the human side. I teach pastors this all the time. When we go into other countries, this is what I preach on. I tell them this. I'm not concerned with the divine side of revival. I'm only concerned with the human side. I can't do anything about the divine side, but I can do something about the human side because I'd be a humanoid. I qualify. So I want to posture myself so I can attract heaven. And whenever God is going to work, whenever God is moving, there is human cooperation that is required. God is looking for a certain heart posture. Now, last couple of weeks, we've been talking about Mary and Elizabeth, and we talked about how there's this partnership between the generations. You got Mary, who has not yet known a man. She's a young teenage virgin girl, has never known a man, never been married, and she gets a visitation from an angel that says, hey, you're going to be with child. And she doesn't assume that it's going to be through the consummation of her marriage with her fiancé, Joe, the good Jewish boy. She perceives that this is something else, and she said, how will this happen? He said, the Holy Spirit's going to come upon you, and that which is within you will be of the Holy Spirit. So it was a divine conception. But there was an angel that had before that also visited Elizabeth. Elizabeth was representative of another generation. So there was the generation who was too young to have entered into that time in her life, and the Spirit of God pulled her in early, okay? Then we have Elizabeth, who had to wait long beyond the normal times, and she had already gone through menopause. She's already been struggling with the hot flashes. Zechariah, he's freezing every night because she's got it so cold in the bedroom. And, okay, I'll just leave it there. But so they're past the time where they can have children, and she gets a visitation saying that you're going to be with child. So we have these two supernatural births. We have one that is prior to where she was thinking she would have children. The other one, long beyond. She should be a grandma by now, and now she's ready to have a kid. But there's some other players in this narrative that I want to talk about this morning. And that is, in Luke chapter 2, we have these characters. Let's look at them. I got to silence my computer here. It's talking to me. Okay. It will not let me. Okay. Look at verse 22, or 23 rather, or 22. These are new glasses, by the way. And when the time came for their purification, according to the law of Moses, they brought him to Jerusalem. This is speaking of Mary and Joseph. According to Jewish law, they would have to come and make a sacrifice and sanctify their firstborn child. And so they brought him to Jerusalem to present him to the Lord, as it is written in the law of the Lord, every male who first opens a womb shall be called holy to the Lord. And so the firstborn son was sanctified, and so they would be dedicated to the Lord, and thereby sanctifying all the other children that came first, or came after that. And so it's the idea of first fruits. They would do that with harvest, the first fruits. They would do, that's the idea of the tithe. That's not just a tenth of our income, but the first tenth. And Paul says, when you sanctify the first, you sanctify the rest. How many of you are firstborn here this morning? Raise your hand. Okay, now you tell your siblings that I'm the sanctified one, and I sanctified the rest of you. And I told the first service that I'm going to be true to the word, because I have a vested interest in not preaching that, because I'm the secondborn, but I'm going to preach it anyway, even though I don't qualify. There's this idea of first fruits, and so Jesus is going to be dedicated to the Lord. And so verse 24, and to offer a sacrifice, so dedicate him is to offer a sacrifice according to what is said in the law of the Lord, a pair of turtle doves or two young pigeons. Now that was the lesser of the types of sacrifice. There was a more expensive sacrifice for the wealthier class, but Mary and Joseph didn't qualify for that. There was an allowance in the law that they could bring a more humble offering, and so that's what they were doing. Verse 25, now there was a man in Jerusalem whose name was Simeon, and this man was righteous and devout, waiting for the consolation of Israel. And the Holy Spirit was upon him. And it had been revealed to him by the Holy Spirit that he would not see death before he had seen the Lord's Christ. And he came in the Spirit into the temple, and when the parents brought the child Jesus to do for him according to the custom of the law, he took him in his arms and blessed God and said, "Lord, now you are letting your servant depart in peace according to your word." Some of you have seen the famous painting. It was painted about 20 years ago of Simeon, and he's holding this little baby, and his head's cocked back, and there's just glory on his face, and his mouth is wide open, and he's praying this prayer, saying, "Lord, you fulfilled what I've been waiting for. My whole life has been pointed towards this moment. I have lived my life for the consolation of Israel. I've been investing my life to see this happen. And now you made me a promise that I would not die without holding this child, without seeing it with my own eyes. And now, essentially saying, I can die a happy man. I'm ready to go because the purpose of my life has been fulfilled." It's a beautiful, beautiful picture. And when he prays, he says, "Lord," the Greek word there is despotos. It's where we get the word despot. It means absolute ruler of my life. You have fulfilled the dream, the desire you put within there. And now I'm ready to meet you. I'm ready to leave this world because everything I've lived for has now been fulfilled. It's a beautiful thing. Verse 34, "My eyes have seen your salvation that you have prepared in the presence of all peoples, a light for revelation to the Gentiles and for glory to your people Israel." And his father and mother marveled at what was said about him. To me, that's fascinating that Mary and Joseph, after all they'd been through, all this supernatural activity, they've got the proof of the word of the Lord. They have that little baby they're raising, and yet they were still marveling at the things said about this child. And it kind of comforts me, to be honest, because sometimes God will give me promises and I'll have breakthrough and there's these promises and I'm believing for and I've seen some of the fulfillment of it, and yet I can still waver. And so this prophetic guy comes and releases the word of the Lord, and they marvel at the things said about him. You got to think about this. This is a young Jewish virgin girl. She's engaged. An angel shows up and tells her, "You will be with child. You're going to have a baby." Then it happens. She is pregnant. She knows she's never been with a man. Her fiance knows. And an angel comes to him in a dream and says, "Don't divorce her. Stay with her. This is of the Holy Spirit." She carries that thing to full term, then gives birth to the baby. I mean, that's some pretty supernatural stuff. And yet she was still astounded by the word of the Lord over this child. And it's one of the ways that God sustains us in our life with the Lord. You give birth to something, but that isn't the end. Now comes sometimes the mundane raising of that dream that God has given you. And you're going to need the word of the Lord over that to keep you in the fight, keep you day to day nurturing that thing. There's tonight, God willing, by the way, we'll be here 5 o'clock tonight for the Christmas Eve service. We're going to sing some hymns, some Christmas songs, and have a short message. And God willing, I'm going to preach on the wise men. The shepherd and the wise men came to Mary and Joseph, and it says she hid these things in her heart. The Greek has the idea that she added them to the prophetic archive she was already keeping. It literally means to take and add to. She hid these things. She took them and she added them to that prophetic portfolio that she would have to go and reference every now and then to keep herself in the fight. So we have Simeon. In a few minutes, we'll read where it talks about another person, Anna. Both of them are well along in years. It says of Anna. Now, there's two ways to interpret this in the Greek. Some translations translate it one way and the other, some the other way. Suffice it to say, this lady had been praying a long time. It says she was married for 7 years. Her husband died, and then she lived in the temple, worshiping and praying day and night. And it calls her a prophetess. So she was a She was participating in prophetic intercessory worship for at least some 60 years. Some translations said that when her husband died, it had been 85 years since he passed and she'd been praying. That's a long time. But she was praying and fasting and worshiping the Lord and prophesying, and she was waiting on the Lord. She was fulfilling the requirements for Christ to enter the world. When Paul says in Galatians 4, in the fullness of time, I am convinced that Anna was part of filling up the time. I'm convinced that Simeon was part of filling up the time. They were creating an environment that God could enter into. There were some things that had to happen. Time had to be fulfilled for him to enter the world. And I would propose to you that God still needs those kind of people. Not just for the... I believe before Jesus returns, there are things that have to happen. Someone cornered me on my eschatology after the first service. I believe before Jesus wraps up this thing called human history, there's some things that have to happen. He's saying, are you preacher or post-trib, Pastor? Well, we're not talking about that this morning. That was a way to step around that, wasn't it? But there's some things that still have to happen. And for him to keep on invading human history through outpourings of the Spirit that we refer to as revival, there's a human responsibility. There are requirements for us to meet. We posture our heart to attract heaven. And that's what I'm concerned about. Now, it says of Simeon, he's holding the baby and he said, listen to how he words this. He said, my eyes, okay, Lord, you are letting your servant depart in peace according to your word. For my eyes have seen your salvation that you prepared in the presence of all people. He's insinuating that he had a word from the Lord, that God had already promised him, listen, you will not die without laying your hands on the thing you've been praying for. Man, that's a good word. Some of you need that word this morning. You will not die without laying your hands on the things you've been praying for. He had a word from the Lord. Anybody ever heard the phrase, the 400 silent years? We talk about between the Testaments, you had the closing of the canon of the Old Testament and the opening of the canon with Matthew. So the closing of Malachi and the beginning of the Gospels, that was 400 silent years. And all of a sudden this prophet begins to cry out in the wilderness, prepare you way for the Lord. It's John the Baptizer. And I was taught for years that there were 400 silent years. Anybody ever heard that? It's not true. Because Simeon had heard from the Lord. Anna was a prophetess. There were people hearing from the Lord. And in fact, it was essential that someone hear from the Lord to break things open so that the time could come to its fullness and Jesus could invade the world. There were three groups or streams of religious people in Jerusalem. They were all religious, okay? But there were one of three categories you would fall in. There was the Sadducees, by the way, not unlike today. Three classes, three streams. There were the Sadducees. The Sadducees were the liberal theologians. They believed that the ancient prophecies, the stories of the miracles, that was all mythology. They didn't believe in demons. They didn't believe in angels. They didn't believe in the afterlife. They were materialists. They believed what you see is what you get. And they were the people that if you can't do a scientific experiment on it, it's not true. That was the Sadducees. The word Sadducee actually comes from the word Zadok. And they were trying to co-opt the legacy of the Zadok priesthood. Remember Zadok from David's day? And Zadok was a godly priest. He was a godly man. They were a prophetic family of priests. And the Zadokians, they had heard from God. They had been given a warning because there was a war that broke out between the first two factions. There was the Sadducees, who claimed to be the Zadokians, but they weren't. Everybody knew it. This was purely a political move. Matter of fact, Herod the Great had assassinated all the priests, all the religious rulers that weren't loyal to him, had gutted them of any spiritual men and women of God, and then he installed his loyal subjects that were the Sadducees. Herod was not really a Jew. He was an Edomite that had been converted. He was of the Hasmonean dynasty, and it was purely a political thing, and he put in his political priests. Then you had a group called the Pharisees. The Pharisees, they were people who believed in signs and wonders. They believed in angels and demons. They just believed it was yesterday or in the future age to come. They just didn't believe in it for the present. Matter of fact, if you remember, Paul one time, he's called before the Sanhedrin, which was made up of Sadducees and Pharisees. And remember, he said, I'm just on trial for believing in the resurrection of the dead. Paul knew what he was doing, because he knew he's going to throw a grenade of controversy into that. And they started infighting. The Pharisees said, yeah, that's right. We believe in that. We're with him. And they said, no, we don't believe. The Sadducees, cat hairs flying, and Saul just walks out, you know. He created an argument. He was wise. So you had the Pharisees. They believed in that. They just didn't believe it was happening anymore. They believed in the supernatural, but it was yesterday. Or it's going to be in the age to come, but not now. But there was a third group, and that was the Essenes. The Essenes, anybody heard of the Essenes? The Essenes were the Zadok priesthood. They were that faithful priesthood, and they had already received a prophetic word. Now, how do I know this? I'll share with you. A lot of this, there's been discoveries in the Dead Sea Scrolls that has validated the very prophetic nature that was maintained by the Essene community. They never lost this. There wasn't silent years. There was a young man named John the Baptizer that was raised in the wilderness with the Essenes, and they had a word that one of our own would be raised up to fulfill the word of Isaiah. There's going to be someone that will prepare the way for the Lord. They were waiting for one of their own. When John went out in the wilderness, that's who he was being raised by. It's likely that when Joseph and Mary, through a dream, were warned, hightail it out of there because Herod is going to try to kill the Christ child, they went to Egypt. See, the Essenes had a prophetic word. They were told, get out, because the Pharisees and the Sadducees, there was a civil war that had happened. They were killing each other off. And so the faithful ones, known as the Essenes, they'd heard from God through a prophetic word. They gathered scrolls, they gathered copies of all their sacred texts, and they moved to Egypt. And you can find the Essene synagogue still in the remains in Egypt to this day. So when Mary and Joseph went to Egypt, that's probably where they were going. And they took these scrolls to preserve the writings. And some of them were hidden in caves. Anybody ever heard of the Dead Sea Scrolls? Those are the caves that they hid them in. And so I want to say it was around the 40s, if I remember right. There was some shepherds that went into a cave and found some jars with scrolls in them. And now they've found 11 different caves with scrolls hidden in them. Now see, there was talk about these Essenes, and there was writings by the Essenes. As a matter of fact, it was sometimes between here and the 40s, it was early on, and there was some shepherds that went to an Armenian church and said, hey, we found some scrolls, some writings of these, you know, some of these ancient writings. And up until around the late 90s, scholars would always tell you, no, that those weren't real, they weren't legit, because they were too Christian in their theology. These scrolls talked about things like the Messiah being the Son of God. We'll get more into that. But what happened is, in cave 11, scroll 13, that's how they talk about it, 11, 13, matter of fact, this particular one's called the Melchizedek document. Yeah. Woo-hoo! Okay, don't get me started. So you have this, in that particular one, there's writings about the very documents there's some of those documents that the Armenian was brought to the Armenian church. So now they know, wait a minute, because we rejected these because they were too Christian in their theology. We didn't accept them. What scholars thought is, oh, somebody after the church was established, after the New Testament was written, came and ghost-righted some stuff and said, oh, this was predating, and they really wrote Christian theology, and it wasn't real. Now they know it was, because these scrolls predated Christian epistles. And these scrolls say things like this. that the Messiah would be the Son of God himself, and that he would die for the sins of the world. There's one passage, it warns the Essenes, don't take part in the nails. Crucifixion wasn't even a thing at the time, but they're prophetically perceiving what's to come. And they were warned, don't take part in the nails, and God will reject the priesthood that rejects the Messiah. And one of the ways you're going to know, you'll know the Messiah has, when they reject the Messiah, you'll know that God has rejected the former priesthood, and the sign will be the ripping of the temple veil.
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0: Hello, and welcome to Just in Time Ministries with Pastor Rhonda Penquite. We have more power and authority in Christ than we know, and when we learn to act on it in faith, God guarantees our success. So let's join Rhonda as she teaches us how to walk in victory.
1: There's no science fiction. It's all nonfiction. It's all true. John 13:12. This is where I'm saying that God wants to have these interstellar, interplanetary conversations, because Jesus said, if I have told you earthly things and you don't believe, how shall you believe if I tell you of heavenly things, if I tell you of cosmic things? It's cosmic. See, these are things that Yahweh also wants to talk with us about. And should we not know and want to talk to him about other things that he wants to talk to us about? It reminds me of the Toby Keith country song that says, it puts a smile on my face to talk about you, but occasionally I want to talk about me. you. But occasionally I want to talk about me. God wants to talk about some other things. Yes, he's interested in us, but too many Christians, so much of the time, just go to God, I need help, blah, blah, blah. And then we're not talking to God about cosmic things. Heavenly things. And when we start doing that, what's the song say, the old hymn? The things on earth grow strangely dim. They grow strangely dim. They become non-consequential. We overcome them. We get, make it right. It's restored. And we move on, onward and upward. Here we go. Are you excited yet? I mean, I'm just preaching myself happy. Ah. You know, there comes a point when God expects us to grow up and to mature and to get involved in the family business and focus on what he can teach us and wants to teach us about ruling and reigning with him in heavenly places. Where are we going to rule? In heavenly places. We'll rule and reign here as kings and priests, but also in heavenly places. Well, where's the throne? And we're seated on that throne with Jesus, in Jesus, at right hand of Father. Ooh, it's just time to realize that it's much bigger than we have known. What we have known is precious and will always be precious. This is not to diminish us or what we know or this planet or anything. It actually enhances it. You know, as we allow more and more of the love of God that's already in us to come out, it enhances our relationships, right? So the more and more knowledge we get of God, of the cosmic things, it's going to enhance our restoration and rebuilding and completion of things here, right? So it's not diminishing anything. It is enhancing everything. Oh, what good news this is. What we've known as precious will always be precious. It's just simply time to expand. You know, it doesn't matter what you do. You never stop the fundamentals. You never leave the fundamentals. As a basketball player, as a basketball head coach at the Division I level, we practice fundamentals first thing every practice every day. And I can guarantee you, all those players at the college level and professional level are practicing fundamentals every day, and I don't care what sport it is. You never leave the fundamentals. You never leave what got you started. Those things are always precious and will always be most valuable. So, it's kind of like the old Girl Scout song. Make new friends, but keep the old. One is silver and the other's gold. And cosmology does not diminish anything about you or this world. It's just going to enhance it. And there's nowhere else, anywhere like here. There's no one else like us. And it's all about love. See, God is love, and we grow in knowledge. As we grow in knowledge of him, we grow in love. And the more we learn about the heavenlies, the more we appreciate and love where we are. Because God says this is something special, and it always will be to him. So can we love more? Can we open up more? Can we have a vastness, a spaciousness within our heart for the Lord to talk to us about things that no eye has seen and no ear has heard about? Yes, yes, yes, yes, yes, and yes. Oh, absolutely. See, Jesus is the Word. What's the point of words if they're not spoken? If He's the Word, that means He wants to talk. It means He has something to say. Brother Hagin always said that the one in the room with the most knowledge should do the most talking. I like to heed that. Love to heed that. And the Word wants to speak. Guess what? Enoch took the Word up on what he said, on the offer. Enoch started talking to God about what God wanted to talk about. Look where Enoch went. The cosmos somewhere in the heavenlies to some other dimensions. Enoch took God up on the offer. Let's talk. Doesn't God say in Isaiah, come let us reason together? It's not just about quit being a heathen and accept me as Lord. He's talking to us too. Let us reason together. Let me show you truths and realities that you can't see, that you can't even imagine. Ooh, I want to see. Oh, I want to see. Yeah, John 3:16 is telling us that the entire cosmos is the object of God's affection. That's how it's said in the mirror. For God so loved the cosmos. The mirror says the entire cosmos is the object of God's affection. Whew. Wow, let's get with it. The Bible tells us that everything is for Him, created by Him, through Him, and are sustained by Him. Athanasius, one of the early church fathers, talks about when Jesus hung on the cross. You know, the Bible tells us that all things are sustained by Him and through Him. Jesus continued to sustain the stars of heaven when He was on the cross. Jesus continued to sustain the wood on which He was hung. Jesus continued to sustain the planet on which He was bleeding. Jesus continued to sustain those who were killing Him. Woo, puts another perspective on that, doesn't it? 1 John 2:2, Jesus is our atonement. What if you separate that word out a little bit? Same spelling. Jesus is our at-one-ment. It's all about being at-one-ment. We are one with Him. Maybe that's what atonement is. He reconciled us to Himself, and He has taken our sins and distortions out of the equation. Your sins and distortions, your whatevers, are out of the equation. Woo! Think about that. What He has accomplished is not to be seen as something that belongs to us exclusively. What He accomplished was the cosmos, for this house that we are repairing and rebuilding, that we're the architects of. Because the same at-one-ment includes the entire cosmos. Colossians 1:20, through the Son, then, God decided to bring the whole universe back to Himself. God decided through Jesus to bring the whole universe back to Himself. Not just people, humans, not just Earth, this planet, not just this galaxy, the entire universe. Oh, we've had such small thinking. We've been so brainwashed. He says He's brought... Okay, through the Son, then, God decided to bring the whole universe back to Himself. God made peace through His Son's blood on the cross, and so brought back to Himself all things, both on earth and in heaven. Both on earth and in heaven. See, God's reconciling all things to Himself, and that's what He did when Jesus was on the cross. So you know what that makes the cross? That was a cosmological event. Think about it. The cross was a cosmological event. Jesus shed blood on the cross set a frequency throughout the universe. It transcended through space and time. Every direction. Think about that. Woo, talk about life frequency. It's a life frequency. What happens if we focus on that life frequency? If we aim at that life frequency, what are we going to get? If we honor that life frequency. Now, in that one building we had for a while, we won't go into that story, but it said, God honors those who honor him. We had that big letters. God honors those who honor him. Woo, with what? Well, with whatever we're honoring him. John 6:51, Jesus said, I am the living bread. I stepped out of the heavenly realm into this earth suit in the incarnation so that everyone may feast on the idea of the true incarnate identity mirrored in me and discover the life of the ages incarnate in them. Oh my. He goes on to say, the bread that I will give is my own flesh. I will translate. There's a new meaning on translate for us, right? Expanded. It will translate into life for the entire cosmos. Woo! You have to write that down. John 6:51. Go do some study on that. In Rick Joyner's book, The Final Quest, he says that he saw the cosmos and that there were saints already ruling and reigning over star systems and galaxies. Woo! So what are we going to rule and reign over? Well, if you're faithful, you'll be given much. You'll be given cities and domains. Why are we kings? Well, kings rule and reign. Kings make decrees. Kings build. Kings go to war against the enemy. The Bible says we're kings and priests, so why are we priests? Well, priests are leaders in Christ's kingdom. They provide counseling on kingdom living. Ooh, this is our future. This is beyond our body and beyond human. And we will be participating. We are participating in this. God ordained that we would be a kingdom of priests and kings to his glory. And we're going to do it to his glory because he's going to teach us how. And we're going to do it perfectly just like he does. Ephesians 3:20. Now to him who is able to do exceedingly, abundantly, above all that we ask or think, according to the power that works in us. There's a power working in you right now. It's the power of the resurrection. It's the power of the risen Lord. It's the power of life. It's this law of the Spirit of life in Christ Jesus working in you. I can do all things through Christ who strengthens me. What's the limit on that? No limit. Again, we need to take the limits off because exceedingly, abundantly, and above all that we dare to ask or think, that's out there. Let's get daring. And the power to do that is at work in you. Now.
2: Hi, this is Rhonda. Thank you for joining us today. You are here for just such a time as this, so go forth in the power of his might and possess all that is yours in Christ Jesus.
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3: The Lord said this to me. He said, your confession of my word is to your faith like thrust is to an airplane. Without the thrust, it will create no lift. Without the confession of the word, there will be no faith created in the promise of God. You can know it's in the Bible, you can know what the Bible said, but until you begin to voice it, speak it out of your lips, there will be no faith created within you, or there will be not the quality of faith needed to cause it to get you off the ground. That's why Jesus taught so much on the words you speak. That's the reason James came along and he said, the tongue defileth the whole body and setteth on fire the course of nature. The third chapter of James. If you inherited good health from your family, from your mother, your daddy, and you take out an insurance policy, they'll say, is your grandfather living? What did they die with? Or is your mother living? And are they in good health? And that tells them a lot about your health. But if you begin to voice things contrary to the word and contrary to what God has said, you can change that. Amen. Well, I believe I'm coming down with something. You probably are. And it doesn't mean you get sick just because you said that once or twice or 10 times. But eventually, the more you say it, the more you believe it. In any area you're talking about. Financially, physically, spiritually, whatever. It's the words that come out of your mouth that defile you, and it's the words that come out of your mouth that bless you. Blessing and cursing comes from the word. Now, not many people have understood this. God's word is both blessing and curse. You're blessed if you do it and keep it and say it. You're cursed if you don't do it. Now, if you don't believe that, read Deuteronomy, the 28th chapter. If you don't believe it, read the New Testament. Jesus said, he that believeth and is baptized shall be saved. Boy, that's a blessing, isn't it? He that believeth not shall be damned. The be damned is just as much a part of it as the be saved.

don't understand the scripture or the intent of it, therefore it means something else to them than what Jesus meant it to mean. Now, let me give you for instance. Jesus said, "Blessed are ye poor, for yours is the kingdom of God." Now, one fellow takes that and says, "See there, we're so blessed because we're poor and can't pay our bills. Oh, glory to God, we're just so blessed because we're poor." Well, that was not the intent of what Jesus said at all. Now, see, he knows what Jesus said, but he doesn't understand it. What Jesus was saying, he was speaking to poor people. Blessed are ye poor. You're blessed because I'm giving you the kingdom. And the kingdom will produce everything you have need of in this life. That was the intent of his word, because the very next two verses said, "Blessed is he that mourns now, for he shall laugh. And blessed is he that's hungry, for he shall be filled." Mm-hmm. Now, certainly he could be talking about spiritual things, but he's also talking about physical and financial things. Because he said, "Seek first the kingdom and his righteousness, all these things shall be added to you." Mm-hmm. All the what things? What you'll eat, what you'll drink, what you'll wear, and all these things. Seek first the kingdom. Well, if you're going to seek the kingdom, where would you look? If you seek something, you'd first find out where it is. Isn't that right? And Jesus said, "Behold, the kingdom of God is within you." Now, that kingdom within you is capable of producing every single thing you have need of. But it's just like that airplane. You can sit there in it. It's capable of transporting you hundreds of miles in just a short time. But if you sit there waiting for lift to show up on that wing, before you put the throttles to it, you'll never get there. Because you don't understand the law. Understanding the law of faith is very vital in applying the principles of the Bible to enter into the provisions that God has made. Now, once you put the power to that thing, my airstrip is 2,500 feet long. And when I'm loaded in the summertime, we get loaded with books and tapes, it takes about 2,400 feet of that for me to get to flying speed. And I mean, when you come up on about 2,300 feet and you're sitting there thinking, "I hope this airstrip goes to Detroit or Lansing," you know, I mean, but from point A to point B, one end of that airstrip to the other, from the time I push those throttles forward, it starts creating lift. And I know by the time it gets to 2,400 feet, there's going to be enough lift on that wing to get me over that bow at the end. If not, it's going to be bad news. I mean, see, that's what it means to be fully persuaded. You're committed. Brother, I mean you're committed. Now, you don't go halfway down and say, "Well, there's not enough to fly now, so shut her down." No, you leave the power on, and by the time it gets there, there'll be enough. See, that's what faith is all about. Now, here's what I want to show you. The Word of God is the same way. God's Word has the ability to create the lift that'll cause you to rise above the circumstances of life. But it won't do it just because you sit there and look at it in the Bible. See, you can look at the wing of that airplane and pray and fast that lift will come on that airplane. But it won't come until you get the thrust on it. It is the motion through the air that creates its own lift. And it is the confession of God's Word that creates in you the divine energy of God called faith that will cause you to rise above the circumstances of life. You can plainly see that right down the road where you're headed, there's going to be a bad collision if something doesn't happen. Like the old boy was that was taking his test to drive 18-wheeler, you know. And they had him ready for his test, and they said, "Now there's two or three questions we want to ask you about. Now suppose you're going down this hill in this long grade, and you're driving this big 18-wheeler and it's got a sleeper in it, and your buddy's in the back asleep, and he said, your brakes go out, and you still got 3/4 mile to go down 8% grade. He said, what are you going to do?" He said, "I'm going to holler LC just loud as I can." He said, "What do you mean you're going to holler LC? "Well, yeah," I said, "I'm going to holler LC just as loud as I can."

0: And I said, well, now, that's the wrong answer. Why are you going to do that? Well, because CLC is my buddy, and he ain't never seen a wreck like we're going to have. And this is what you face every time you fly an airplane. From point A to point B, you will have enough lift to overcome what's at the end of that runway. If not, you better holler LC real loud. Because he ain't never seen what's going to happen. Like the boy that's flying, and he said he wanted flight level 220. And the controller said, no, you can't have flight level 220. Well, he's kind of indignant. He came back and said, well, I just want to know why I can't have flight level 220. Well, he said, noise abatement. He just came unglued. He said, noise abatement at 22,000 feet? What do you mean? Well, he said, noise abatement. Said, if you get up there, when you hit that other airplane that's 22,000, there's going to be a loud explosion, you know. So, you see, he just didn't have enough information to understand what the man said. But now, faith in God's word comes by hearing. Faith comes by hearing. Whether you're hearing yourself, whether you're hearing God, whether you're hearing the devil, whether you're hearing your neighbor, faith cometh by hearing. But now when you couple your voice to say what God says, and you hear your voice voicing what God says, you've got double forces working in your behalf. Because you like what you say. You believe more what you say than what anybody else says. And it causes it to be implanted in your spirit. It creates an image inside you. And as you proclaim and say what God says, even though you can see in the natural that this thing is on the ground, and if it doesn't get in the air, it's going to be bad news, you keep saying what God says. Now, don't read something into this that didn't say. I didn't say, go throw your medicine away and confess healing. Take your medicine and confess your healing. Medicine won't heal you, and it won't keep you from getting healed. But it'll sure keep the symptoms down while you're believing for your healing. And when you start teaching on faith, you ought not have to say these things, but sometimes you do, because people do strange things, you see. It depends on how they hear what you said. But you do everything you can do, but you do what the Word says. And you say what God said concerning the matter. There is abundance and no lack. Thank God I've given, it's given unto me. And you may be looking at lack everywhere you look. But you see, the word you're speaking has the ability to create the faith inside you to cause the lift to come. And while you're asleep some night, God may give you a dream or speak to you some way in the daytime and give you an idea that'll cause it to come to pass. Can you say amen?
1: Amen.
2: 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It's called Understanding What You Know. 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Have you ever heard somebody say, well, you know, I don't understand all I know about this subject? Well, we're all that way. On one subject or another, we don't always understand all the knowledge that we have about a certain situation. You may know what the Word of God said, but you may not know how to apply it in your life. So do you really understand what you know? The Scripture says in Proverbs 2, my son, if thou wilt receive my words and hide my commandments with thee, so that thou incline thine ear to wisdom and apply thy heart to understanding. See, we need to apply our heart to understanding. We need to understand what we know. Not just knowing what the Word of God says, that's not enough. We must know how to apply that Word and understand how to apply it in our everyday life. Now, in the parable of the sower in Mark 4, Jesus said, when anyone hears the word of the kingdom, also in Matthew's gospel, actually Matthew gives it a little clearer, when anyone hears the word of the kingdom and understandeth it not, then cometh the wicked one, catches away that which was sown in his heart. Well, if you don't understand it, somebody's going to talk you out of it. It won't take the devil. The devil won't have to do it. Some well-meaning Christian could do it. So it's important to understand what you know about. You may know about it, but not understand it. So that's what we deal with in this album. That's offer number 7244, Understanding What You Know.
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1: Hey everyone, thanks for joining us today on New Life Live. I'm your host, Brian Perez, and we're going to be in the studio for 2 hours today. So call in if you're dealing with grief or anxiety or betrayal or just that sense of what is going on in my life. We would love to talk to you about it at 1-800-229-3000. And here to help you today, we've got licensed professional clinical counselor Becky Brown, who is also the president of New Life Ministries. And in the studio with me is clinical psychologist and author Dr. Alice Benton. She just released her second book. It's called 100 Days of Biblical Family Engagement, and it's a devotional that's written to make a brief Bible discussion of it accessible and relevant for today's busy screen-distracted families. Are there screen-distracted families out there,
2: Alice? Oh, I think we all are.
1: Yes.
2: My top concerns as a mother, I have three children, are, will my children choose Jesus as adults? And will they struggle with addiction? And of course, screen addiction is probably the most vulnerable addiction to which our children are most vulnerable. So I've deeply researched, what can I do about those two top concerns as a mom? Well, I can clean up my act, which is lifetime work, lying, historically smoking, drinking. If I expect my children to live a sober life, am I doing my best to live a sober life? And I can model and teach them self-control. But self-control is tricky because it has to be internalized by other people. And so as I looked into what works to increase self-control in children, well, it's a fruit of the Holy Spirit. So how do we access fruits of the Holy Spirit? In part, we can do it through reading the Word of God. And I wanted to make that accessible and quick, because every time I had previously tried to read the Bible, I would get stuck in the list of begats, or I would get stuck in the temple measurements and think, what does this have to do with my life? And how can I make this interesting to my children? But research on families who have a touch with Scripture four times per week, and it can be a very brief touch, the divorce rate drops significantly, and it's at 50% for Christians and non-Christians alike. And that touch with Scripture lowers the likelihood of addictive behavior of all sorts. So I wrote this book for my children, and I found that it worked. Even though we squabble in our family, we have short attention spans, I bring the book to the meal table, and it's just one little verse, three questions, and a prayer each day. And it gets us into rich and deep discussion. It actually has redeemed the family meal table, because we go from our squabbling tense normal selves to discussing God's word. One of the most powerful ways this can happen is if a father is willing to participate or lead that discussion. Mm-hmm. Research shows that families that have a meal together just a couple times per week, a screen-free meal in which the father is engaging the children in conversation, that rate of addiction drops significantly. This book, you can order it off of Amazon. If you order it now, it will be available for Father's Day. What better gift than to put this into the hands of fathers to equip them to lead their family in spiritual discussions? But moms, even if we're the ones that lead, it is still incredibly powerful for our children.
1: That's great. Becky?
3: You know what? I Alice asked me to endorse it, and I happily did that after reading it, because it is simple and it is direct, and it is a way for families to connect on the Word of God, which is a very rare thing right now. And so, you know, what a great tool to be part of the family time together, whether it's dinner, whether it's a separate time where we're sitting around and, you know, gathering around God's word. What a gift. Thank you, Alice. Mm-hmm.
1: Look for it on Amazon, 100 Days of Biblical Family Engagement.
3: Hello, everybody. It's Becky Brown. 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We had a group of donors. They believe in the ministry of New Life. They see how our world needs truth, compassion, needs grace, and it needs some clinical expertise. 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I want to encourage you, if you want to be part of the match, you can go to newlife.com/match, or you can text the word match to 28950 or call us at 1-800-NEW-LIFE. Your gift will be doubled and will make such a difference in the lives of so many people.
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1: 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So however you contact us, we sure do appreciate it. We love hearing from you guys, and we try to help as best as we can. And here is one of those questions that was submitted online. And this one is, hold on, I've got so much paperwork here in front of me. I'm trying to get a little more organized. So is there a chapter in your book, Alice, about being organized?
2: Day 52 is for you, Brian.
1: Day 52. Oh, man. I am going to bookmark that page. Go right to it. I'm not going to start on day one. I'll start on day 52. So here's a question that was submitted online from Alessandra. She asks, how do I navigate heavy emotions while struggling with infertility? Alessandra says, I called in a few times. My husband had an affair. Then I acted out sexually during our separation, confessed, did and am doing a lot of inner work, and I'm scheduled to see a New Life counselor next week. My husband and I have a deeper connection than we ever had and have experienced tremendous healing. We've been hoping to start a family, and I've been struggling with infertility for 2 years. I'm angry, bitter, and very sad. I find myself weeping to God a lot. How do I navigate such heavy emotions? The lie I've believed about myself is there's something wrong with me, and I would love some guidance on how to work through that when that lie pops up in my fertility struggles. Becky, what would you say to Alessandra?
3: Well, my heart goes out to you, Alessandra, because I hear this from so many women who you're ready to make a family, and for some reason, the body's not responding. And there's a zillion reasons why that happens. And then it kind of leads into, well, what can I do? Like, is there a way for me to correct this? Is there some sort of thing that I need to address medically? But first of all, I also want to say, great job for you guys doing the work to heal and move closer together. That's a place of hope. So what do we do in this place? Well, we grieve, we connect with other women, we do all of the medical testing and research that we can to find out what is actually going on, because sometimes it is something that can be addressed medically, but other times not knowing adds to the frustration. There is an online community, Hannah's Prayer. I don't remember exactly what the website is, but I know that it has helped so many women, because this is not an unusual thing. For lots of different reasons, but you are not alone, Alessandra. And I think the bitterness and the frustration that's coming up needs to be addressed, because you don't want to go down into a spiral and move into a place where this is hopeless. We want to get you the help that you need. And I'm glad you're going to see a counselor, because that'll be a great way for you to move forward.
1: What was the name of that group again, Becky?
3: It's called Hannah's Prayer. And I tell so many women about this, because there is nothing like that community that says me too. Mm-hmm. You know, not trying to fix each other, but it's also just, you know, that concept of I'm not alone. I am seen. I can hear what other people have struggled with, or even ideas about, you know, who to go to as far as, you know, medical interventions. What does God say about medical interventions? Because I've even had that question before. Does God approve of IVF and the different things like that? So there's a lot of stuff that women will struggle with, but you're not alone. And I also want you to pay attention to the effect it has on you as a couple, because even though you have just started with this journey of dealing with infertility, you and your husband both need to be tracking together. Because he's going to have some of these same feelings that he's going to have to deal with as well.
1: Mm-hmm. Alice.
2: Alessandra, one of the questions that I want to ask God after I die is, why did you not give babies to the women that so badly wanted them and would have given them a great home, loving you, modeling that? And why did you give babies to people that don't even seem to care, that don't take care of their children? Why, Lord? And Alessandra, I've worked with women who have a similar journey to you, and they share that very pain with me. And so often when they see another parent pregnant again, or they hear stories of child abuse, neglect, and abandonment, they think, God, I'm here. I'm ready. Why not me? And so your ability to say, I'm angry, I'm bitter, and I'm sad is already such an important part of your healing. And if I were in a session with you, rather than helping you move past those feelings, I would ask you to learn how to feel and deal. And that means sit with those feelings with therapeutic guidance. I'd ask you to identify where you feel them in your body. Most people feel anger in their throat, in their chest. And then I would have you think back to other ways God and people around you have disappointed you, because there's always a connection to historical feelings when something is so strong and overwhelming in the present day. And those emotions, they are righteous emotions. And that's why I don't want you to move past them too quickly. And they lead us to a need, which I would want you to identify. Certainly, you just need God to answer your prayer and give you a child. But in the meantime, you need something else, which is probably comfort and understanding. And well-meaning people might try to get you to think positively too quickly. But this kind of ongoing pain needs someone to sit with you in the darkness and the disappointment of not being able to have a child. And so I want you to try to figure that need out with this new life therapist that you will be seeing soon. Figure out with that person what kind of comfort really gives you that sense of being understood and loved without people trying to fix you. Lastly, I'd ask you to look for a way in your community to love on children, because you already have the gift. You have the heart for them. You're willing to take on the sacrifice that is parenting. And so until God gives you your own child, would you look for ways to love children well around you? Because there are a lot of lonely kids out there whose parents don't know how to have the kind of heart that you do.
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1: Of course.
4: This is my first time. I've been listening to New Life, my gosh, since like the early 2000s, so long, long time listener. So my situation is, I'm almost 70 years old. My husband had a stroke 3 years ago, and we still have a mortgage on our home. He's collecting disability, but I need to work full time. The company I was with basically terminated my position last Wednesday. I've been with them 9 years. I didn't see it coming. They basically demoted one of the sales reps, had me train them up, and then basically tossed me to the side. I know it was budgetary in nature. I get that. But I feel totally reject it. And all the effort, and I'm a baby boomer. I have a strong work ethic, and I cared about the company. And I just feel totally lost. And it's been a week now, and I'm just overwhelmed with grief and disappointment. I'm sorry.
3: It's okay, Karen. Yeah, it's hard. It is a grieving process on so many levels. Your husband's health, the job that you poured so much of your life into, and it sounds like you were let go without really any warning. What did they say to you, Karen? Go ahead.
4: Yeah, none. I mean, basically, back in March, late March, the company's not doing well. It's a direct mail marketing company. They had laid off the end of March. In fact, the gal that was working with me that I oversaw, they let her go. And I thought at that point, well, are they going to keep the old lady or are they going to, you know, keep the younger one? Well, they let her go. And I went for like a month and a half of that because the job does require two people. In any event, they demoted one of the sales reps in early May, and they gave him to me, and they had me train him up, which I did to a degree. And he wasn't totally ready yet, but the bottom line is, last Wednesday, called into a meeting with HR and the gal that's the sales director, and she said, I hate to do this, or she didn't say that. She said, for budgetary reasons, we're going to be eliminating your position. There's no severance, nothing, just you're gone. And I was just totally blindsided. And right now, we had 9 reps at one point, sales reps. And we were actually down to 4. And 3 of the 4 actually reached out to me, and they were like, are you kidding? So it was a situation where, and I really, I'm very, you know, quality-oriented, ethical. I love the people I work with. I love what I did. And I understand I shouldn't take it personally, and people say, well, you know, God has a better situation. And I understand, like, 3 years ago, that's when my husband had the stroke. That was critical, and that was a situation where I didn't know if he was going to survive. And I look back at that time, and God got me through it. I mean, God brought so many angels and good people into my life, and I prayed. And he answered my prayers. He's, you know, my husband's alive.
1: Yep.
3: Right. And Karen, here's the thing. There is a time for weeping. There is a time for rejoicing. That's what, you know, the writer in Ecclesiastes tells us. And right now, the time for you is to weep, is to feel the grief and the loss, and not alone. I would encourage you, if you don't already have, you know, whether it's a really good friend that can just hear you, it's important for you to express all of the story. Because it's this balance that you're showing right now. It's like, I understand, but it hurts really bad. I get that God's going to help me, but right now it hurts. And that back and forth is just part of that grieving process where you have to express that. And I also would encourage you to talk with somebody who can help you make whatever the next decision is, because at your time of life, it won't be the same as starting from square one again. And you don't want to jump into something that is not going to be fulfilling, but also, you know, you're a quality worker. You've said that yourself, and it's really disappointing. And there's so many people that that understand that loss, but it's very important for you to have the support during this time.
1: Alice.
2: Karen, have you felt any passing moments of strong dislike or even brief hate towards these people that betrayed you after the 9 years of great work you gave to them?
4: No, because I feel there was a change in management within the last 6 months. And the gal that was in charge, she's not a warm and fuzzy person, and I didn't feel that connection with her. I guess I should have strived to make it more of a connection, but I just came in and did my job every day, and I knew and I felt that what I was doing was to the best of my ability, meaning that if I had clients that were interested in doing direct mail campaigns, I would get them over to the sales rep if they were interested. I was never pushy. I would just work with the clients, and I work with people all over the country, businesses, and I enjoyed it.
2: So like Karen, your conscience is pretty clear about the kind of work quality you gave. And in fact, you don't harbor resentment or hate towards the people that did this to you, even though it sounds awfully unfair to me. Do you find that you're withdrawing from people? Are you keeping your story to yourself? Is it hard to find places to be able to talk about what you went through?
4: Yeah, it's too fresh. So
2: it's a raw wound.
1: Yeah.
2: When we come back, I'll have some advice and encouragement to give you about that.
1: Yeah, and if Karen, stay on hold. We'll continue our conversation with you when we come back here on New Life Live. Pray for Karen and anybody who's in that kind of situation, unemployment and, you know, looking for, having to look for new work and everything. And in Karen's case, trying to support her husband. And so please keep them in prayer. We know that you guys will, because you're the New Life listening audience and viewing audience. We appreciate you guys so much. 1-800-229-3000 is our number, and we'll be right back.
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1: All right, we're back with Karen in Tampa, Florida. And Alice, you were going to mention some advice that you had for her.
2: Karen, as you said, it's too fresh to talk with people about it. My son the other day, my 8-year-old, got a sliver, and it hurt so badly. He's not a crier. He's kind of past that stage. He was crying. And he wanted my help, but he said, but don't touch it. Don't touch it. It was too fresh. And he knew it would cause him more pain for me to touch it and extract it. And so he can sit with a sliver in him, but we know there's risk of infection, and then the problem will get even worse. You can wait to start sharing your grief with other people because it's too fresh. But you know, grief accumulates inside if we don't talk about it with people that we can trust. So the choice is yours. Something that can help move forward into that choice is to have a safe enough environment to do it in. For instance, my son feels safer with his dad taking out the sliver than his mom, because his dad's better at it. So he'd prefer dad to do it. So you may not be able to talk with your husband or your girlfriends because it's too messy right now. But letting us connect you with a counselor who's trained to take the sliver out in the most effective, painless way possible, that could be your answer.
1: Yeah. Karen, thank you so much for calling in today to New Life Live. We recommend the Life Recovery Workbook for Grief from the newlife.com store. And then, Alice, you're going to be doing a webinar next month. I think we'll send her a registration for that webinar. Tell us about that.
2: Well, we'll be talking about all the different forms, or many of the different forms of grief, because it includes so much more than just the obvious loss of a loved one. To lose your husband's health through the stroke, and then to lose your work after all those years, you've lost your stability. So of course there's grief in that, but it's not a grief that's talked about as often. And so we'll be walking you through, Karen, we hope you'll come to it. We'll be walking you through how to manage that kind of grief.
1: That's happening on Thursday evening, July 16th. It's called Grief, Hope and Healing After Loss. 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But Karen,

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1: that's
0: that.
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0: 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And another reason people grieve, particularly ladies, is when their marriage doesn't turn out the way they hoped it would because of betrayal. We've talked about for years about the Restore intensive that we have, and that happens a couple of times a year. But we've got something new coming up in August. And Becky, tell us about it. It's an online event, a virtual gathering. It's called Rescue, Your First Step Toward Healing, with our friend Laura Manjan McDonald. Tell us about it, Becky.
1: Well, we know that so many women are affected by betrayal, and yet they suffer in silence. And so we wanted to create a first step for women who have not yet begun the healing process. Maybe are kind of curious about, you know, what does this have to do with me? After all, he's the one that did it, and why do I have to do anything? And we wanted to create it so that you would at least get, at the very least, get an opening to what you can do to heal yourself. Whether or not the marriage is healed or the relationship is healed, it's so important for women to take care of themselves. And I want to encourage you, it's a great next step for you. We talked to a woman the other day on the show. She had experienced betrayal, I think 3 years ago, had never sought help. Oh. And we don't want that for you. We want you to know that there is help and there's a way forward. And so you can go to newlife.com/rescue.
0: Why do women feel like they can't say anything? Like, I mean, not that I would say most women do, but like the woman that Becky's talking about that for 3 years said nothing to nobody.
2: I think it's a taboo topic, even though it is such a sadly common occurrence. And there's shame and embarrassment wrapped up in it. And I think most women wonder, what did I do wrong for my husband to be unfaithful? And so it can feel like revealing, I'm inadequate, and that's why my husband went out on me, even though we know that is not the case. But that's how many women feel. And so instead, they keep it to themselves.
0: Mm-hmm. So that virtual event is called Rescue, Your First Step Toward Healing. It's happening on Saturday, August 4th. It goes from 10 to 2 Central Time. It's led by Laura Manjan McDonald. It was created for women who have never taken the first step toward their own healing after betrayal. It'll help you find your footing again. And if you're hearing this and you feel that nudge that you need to sign up, yeah, pay attention to that nudge. You should sign up for this at newlife.com/rescue. That is how you can find out more information about this virtual gathering on August 4th. And the other webinar that I was talking about is happening tomorrow evening. It's led by JJ West. It's called, it's about your identity in Christ. And Alice, what you just said right now reminded me mm-hmm. of that, because women who have been through betrayal and they start thinking, well, it's my fault. What did I do? Or if I would have done things differently, that's not your identity. 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We can help you with that with this Identity in Christ webinar. It is happening tomorrow evening. 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It's $25 for 90 minutes of this webinar with JJ West, and Becky Brown will be there too, and it includes 30 minutes of Q&A. 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
0: Far be it from me to give you inaccurate information, but alas, it has happened. That virtual gathering I was talking about, it's August 1st, not August 4th. It's because they both start with the letter F, first and fourth. That's what got me mixed up. But anyway, get all the details. newlife.com/rescue. That is the correct website address. All right, let's go to the phones. Cheryl in Albany, New York, listening on WHAZ. 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
6: Hello.
0: Hi. How can we help you?
6: Well, I've been having issues with my daughter. She's 33 years old. She has a 10-year-old daughter. So that's my granddaughter. And, you know, she's, for the past 6 months, she's not allowed me to see my granddaughter because of apparently something I did, but I don't know what I did.
0: Mm.
6: And I've offered counseling, and she refuses. I've offered to sit down and talk to her. She refuses. I'm just at the end of my rope. I just don't know what to do. I just want my daughter and my granddaughter back in my life.
0: Alice?
2: Cheryl, this is a horrific situation, especially when you have no idea why it happened. And the good things you have attempted, which is what we advise to do, have been completely shut down. How long did you say it's been since you last were able to see your granddaughter?
6: It's probably been about 6 months.
2: Six months. Whew. And even though your daughter won't give you any information, can you tell us, was there any pattern of rupture or struggle with your daughter when she was growing up? Was it difficult to raise her?
6: Yeah, a little bit. I spoiled her. I mean, she was a spoiled kid, but I mean, I corrected her when she was wrong, and I, you know, but other than that, she wasn't too bad. When she got into her teens, that's when life changed.
2: How did life change?
6: She was molested by her biological father, and she has not gotten a proper counseling to take care of that. I got it for her mm-hmm. when she was young, but after she was an adult, she said she didn't need it anymore.
2: Mm-hmm. And is her bio dad at all in your life still?
6: No,
2: mm-hmm.
6: absolutely not.
2: Did your daughter, what a nightmare for all of you, that this man who was supposed to provide and protect did the opposite. Was law enforcement involved, and legally what came of that situation?
6: He was directed to stay away from her till she was 18. And then when the paperwork came out, it was mailed to my daughter that the order of protection she was either to keep it because she was 18 or make it go away. Well, she decided to make it go away and reconnect with her father.
2: Oh. And even up until today, does she have relationship with him?
6: No, she's disconnected again.
2: And
6: she even had this, she even had him around my granddaughter.
2: Oh.

0: I'm sure you had some big feelings about that and enormous disagreement with her decision to do that.
1: Yes.
0: So what I'm trying to do by asking these questions is draw out what were the rocky things in life between the two of you. And you and your daughter suffered one of the worst nightmares possible, sexual abuse by a biological father. It may be that even though you handled the situation well, she has obviously disagreed with you about having contact with her bio dad. And so there may be some unresolved hurt and disagreement about the pain that she went through, even though you handled it well. And what we often see, Cheryl, is that the innocent parent gets the punishment that the guilty parent deserves.
1: She's always punished me, always, for everything, everything. It doesn't matter if when her failure in life, she blames me. Hmm. It's always my fault.
0: I know this does not, it's not very comforting to hear right now, but it's a truth that should be spoken. It's usually the safer parent that is the one that is punished. And that's not fair, and it doesn't make it right. But
2: that
0: is often what happens. I think in part it's because your daughter knows that even though she lashes out at you, you will still be loyal. You'll still be there. You'll come back when she's ready to have you around again because you've shown yourself to be consistent. And so the consistent parent gets the lash back from an upset, wounded, angry child. And so what I would advise you to do, because you have little to no power over what she's doing with your granddaughter, continue to do your work asking the question, what has my daughter complained about with me, to me, about me throughout our lifetime? Where's any little speck of truth in it? Because too much of it belongs to her dad. But of course, we're all imperfect moms. We're imperfect parents. So some complaints she has have a little truth to them. And I want you to look for that truth and work on yourself so that when she opens back up to you again, you're ready and you know some answers to the question, why did my daughter do this to me?
1: Okay. I am seeking counseling, so this helps.
3: Becky, what would you add?
4: I'm kind of curious, Cheryl, what happened before 6 months ago? You said that 6 months ago she pulled away from this relationship. So what was the event?
1: I don't know.
4: How did you discover that she was pulling away from you? What happened?
1: Let me see. She was becoming more and more distant, you know. Normally she would come over and have dinner with us on Sundays, and she was refusing that. I would send her texts, we're having dinner, would you like to come over, bring the kid, bring my granddaughter, and bring your boyfriend, and we'll have dinner together. And she was just getting more and more, wouldn't reach out to me, wouldn't talk to me. And so I questioned her. And she sent me a long text stating when she was ready to talk to me, she would, but not until then, and not to reach out to anybody and question what she was doing and why she was doing it.
4: Mm. Well, that's the reason why I asked, because she put a line in the sand. Have you reached out to her after her saying that?
1: No, I'm afraid to. I'm afraid it's just going to make things worse.
4: No, yeah, I think that's fair, but I think 6 months is a good time to maybe check in. My suggestion would be a simple text of, you know, very small, hey, thinking about you, just checking in to make sure you're okay. And not like, how are you or anything like that, but just to show up somewhere. My concern is for, I don't know exactly what, you know, was the thing that split it all up, but I want you to be able to stay present. And I'm glad you're working with a counselor. It's really tough because we talk about estrangement a lot with adult children, their kids, and it's so painful. But what I recommend many, many times to the parent is, yes, you listen to what they're saying as far as like, don't contact me. But I also think at 6 months, whether it's an email or a text, just to say, thinking about you, hope you're okay, period. Not call me, not let me know, anything like that. Because what happens is the breach gets so far apart that the person who's decided to estrange thinks, I can't go back for whatever reason. And so you're just cracking the door open a little bit. Don't try to fix it though, Cheryl. Just you know, keep doing your work and, you know, pray. I know that sounds like a simple thing, but it's a way to get the conversation open again.
3: Alice.
1: Yeah.
0: Cheryl, I try my best to be a good mom, and I hear that you have too, and you've done it through incredibly difficult circumstances. So my good qualities are more easily accessible to my mind than my poor qualities, and I have blind spots about what makes it difficult to be around me. And so in order to get past those blind spots, I have to ask other people that experience me, what is it like to be in my life? And what do I do to make it difficult for you to be close to me? That's a terrifying question to ask. And I've gotten some tough answers to it. My anxiety, my perfectionism, how strict I am, how rigid I am, all those things are very annoying about me. But if I'm willing to find out how am I annoying people around me, then I have some power to be able to do something about it. So that's an area of exploration to prepare you for when your daughter's willing to reopen the relationship.
3: Right. She does that later. She doesn't do that. Like Becky said, send her a text just to say.
0: Don't ask your daughter that question, but ask some people in your life that you trust and who love you.
3: Okay. Got it. All right. Cheryl, thanks for calling us today here on New Life Live. It is time for us to take a break, and we're running out of time this hour, but good news. We're going to be here for another hour. So keep those calls coming. If you're on hold right now, we'll get to you. We've got Kim and John and Lynn and so many other people that want to talk to Alice and Becky today. The number to call is 1-800-229-3000. If you're watching us on Facebook or YouTube, we've got the number there on the bottom of your screen, 1-800-229-3000.
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3: 1-800-229-3000 is our number. I'm Brian Perez here with Dr. Alice Benton and Becky Brown. And Becky, we've got a $300,000 matching gift challenge going on right now. 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
4: We have a group of incredible donors who support the ministry started us off with a $250,000 seed, And then we had an extra gift given a couple of weeks ago to add to that seed to bring the total to 300,000. 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

0: 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If you want to call in today, 1-800-229-3000, and let's talk to Lynn in Chillicothe, Ohio, listening on Sirius XM channel 131. Welcome to New Life Live, Lynn. Are you with us, Lynn? Hold on. I actually have to push that button, click that button. There we go. Hi, Lynn.
1: Okay.
0: What's going on? Yeah. How can we help you?
1: Well, I lost my son to a serious heart defect 18 and a half years ago. And then I lost my husband to a hemorrhaging stroke almost 11 years ago. And through the years, off and on, I have struggled knowing whether or not my son has eternal life. Mm-hmm. I am somewhat better now with that, but still struggling. I also deal with my extended family, my siblings, mother. I have four siblings, and excuse me, my dryer just beeping. Okay, it stopped. I have four siblings that absolutely do not support me. Oh. They do not visit. They do not call. Nothing. Except one brother, after I complained about them not calling, he did call me one time when he was at close to my house at the corner of my field. I guess he thought of me and called me then. Mm. But I have struggled, and I don't want to be bitter, and I want to forgive them. You know, and I struggle still with understanding whether or not my son is in heaven, although he claimed to be a Christian. And my husband was a pastor, and I don't worry about him, but I still worry somewhat about my son. He would have been 45. He died when he was 27. So I, over the years, my mother would say things to me that, over the last 50 years, maybe 51 years, I think, or more, she would say these things to me that were not true about me. And then eventually I let it go, and eventually I would confront her. And then she would deny it, she just denied it. And then she accused me for confronting her. Hmm. And then she would go tell to my siblings about me. She even admitted it to them about me.
2: Your family of origin has been very toxic and unsafe for you. And you, of course, still want relationship with them. But for a variety of reasons, they have been a hurtful family to be a part of. So you're plagued by disconnection from your family of origin, the way your mom treated you, but also these questions about your son. And as he did claim Christianity, tell us a little about him. What about him, his behavior, his actions made you question his salvation?
1: Well, I guess I didn't see in him what I saw in my husband completely, but he claimed to be a Christian when he was very young, 5 or 6. And then he knew he was terminal. His heart problem really bothered him, so he would get all enraged, you know, and I don't know. Over the years, and then at one point, when he was around 16, I think, he refused to go to church for a little while. But then he claimed to be a Christian, you know, and he did seem to change and everything. But he's still, you know, none of us are perfect. And he still struggled, of course, with his, I don't know what you call it, attitude or, you know. But he was dealing with a serious heart defect his mm-hmm. whole life.
2: And certainly knowing that his life was going to be short, it angered him. And he struggled to deal with his relationship with God because of the suffering that he went through in his life. And tell me, Lynn, do you worry that God doesn't forgive you?
1: I do some because, you know, I'm trying to forgive my family, and I worry that I don't have a right relationship with God because it's so hard for me to forgive my family. I can't get my mind wrapped around somebody, a family, that would actually not only desert me.

0: mean at times. Yes, treat me mean. Get my head wrapped around it. I've lost my son. I've lost my husband.
1: Lynn,
0: have had this experience.
1: So, Lynn, we only have a couple minutes, and I just want to say a couple of things. You've been in a season of grief for years, literally years. And what happens in our brains, our bodies, when we are stuck in a season of grief, we feel like we're drowning. And that's what it feels like, doesn't it? You don't understand it. You can't, you know, there's just all these worries. What I want for you is for you to find your life. I want you to step into who God created you to be in spite of what the family has done. I want you to grow in that healing, and you're not going to do that by yourself. I want you to be able to get into community, whether it is that you join us tomorrow night for our Identity in Christ webinar. That would be a great next step. Brian, we can gift her a registration.
2: Sure.
1: But it is a rebuilding and a healing so that when these questions of why and what happened and why can't it be better come up, it's not a matter of getting the answer to why as much as it is of what now, God? What do you want me to do with what I've experienced, and how do I find my hope again and find my life? I want that for you, Lynn.
2: Yeah. Oh, go ahead, Alice.
3: Lynn, our parents paint a picture for us of who God is. And so unhealthy, broken parents, unfortunately, paint a very broken picture of God. And I think that pain you experienced in your family of origin has formed your experience of God, that he is unforgiving, he's not trustworthy, he'll turn his back on you, he will not easily forgive you. And you worry about that for yourself and your son. And so part of that grief work that Becky is talking about, I want you to include processing what it was like growing up with those parents and even now trying to have relationship with them. Because by telling those stories and lamenting what you went through with your parents, that will help to heal your relationship with God.
2: Lynn, stay on hold. We'll send you a registration link for tomorrow's webinar. And anyone who wants to attend this Identity in Christ webinar, just text the word webinar to 28950 and we'll send you a registration link as well as a tip sheet on identity. And I think Lynn would also benefit from the Take Your Life Back online course that begins next month, don't you think, Becky?
1: Yes, absolutely. I think it's a great next step. We need community. We need a process so that we can keep moving forward. When we can identify where the pain is, that's step one, but then we've got to move forward to find the healing.
2: Yep. All right. We're going to be in the studio for another hour, so keep those calls coming. If you're on hold right now, like Kim and Joe and John, 1-800-229-3000 is the number to call us, and we can't wait to speak with you to help you with whatever it is you're going through. God bless.
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21: Mm.
0: I'm the vine, you're the branches. 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
22: That's Pastor John Burke, and he joins us again today on Focus on the Family with Jim Daly, and I'm John Fuller.
23: John, I'm so excited to have John Burke back with us. He's been here a number of times, but last time we talked about how we can trust God with our hopes and our dreams, and really our deepest longings are found in Jesus. And when we can understand that, it changes our life. And John gave us some ideas on reorienting our minds and connecting with God so that we can be in tune with the things he desires for us, the good gift giver, if I could say it that way. If you missed any part of it, man, get to the website, download it, get the smartphone app. You can listen that way. But today we're going to dive a little deeper into that content based on his book, Soul Revolution.
22: And John Burke is the pastor and founder of Gateway Church in Austin, Texas. He and his wife, Kathy, have an adult son and an adult daughter. And his book, Soul Revolution, How Imperfect People Became All God Intended, is indeed the foundation for our conversation.
23: John, welcome back.
21: Oh, great to be back.
23: It's good to see you. And let's pick up from last time. You talked about the 60-60 experiment. So for those that didn't hear it, give us a quick briefing on what the 60-60 experiment's all about.
21: Yeah, so the context, like we talked about last time, is that we all have deep longings, we have hopes, we have dreams. They're not bad. But oftentimes, we settle for too little. You know, it's as C.S. Lewis said, you know, many times it's not that we desire too much, we settle for too little.
23: Hmm.
21: And God actually wants to give us the deepest longings of our hearts, the love and the joy and the peace and patience and kindness, all these things that things from out there can't give us. But it only comes from intimate relationship with God. And in fact, that's what we were created for.
23: Yeah.
21: We weren't created to do life apart from the very source of life and love and goodness.
23: Mm.
21: He created us for that. So the Christian walk really is simple. It's incredibly simple. And Jesus said this his last night on earth in John 15:5. He said, look, I'm the vine, like I'm the trunk of the tree, you know, the vine. You're the branches. Stay connected to me and you will bear much fruit. Apart from me, you can do nothing. So what that means is this is the one thing that we've got to pay attention to. And you can find this all throughout Scripture. You know, in Galatians chapter 5, walk by the Spirit and you won't carry out the desires of the flesh, but the fruit of the Spirit, love, joy, peace, all that will grow naturally. And that's what he's saying. So for 60 days, you set a beeper to go off, your alarm on your smartphone, or we have an app that does it, that'll ding your phone and bring up a verse reminding you of how to stay connected or what God wants in this relationship. Or maybe you just put sticky notes in your car and on your computer, just as a reminder. And what you're trying to do is change your habit from going through the hours of the day, the moments of the day, forgetting about God, who's there with you.
23: Or distracted.
21: Yeah. Or not listening,
23: right,
21: and responding.
23: John, let me ask you this. As a pastor, I'm sure you have counseled many, many people that fit this description. But I want to really speak to that person that this is true of, and that is the person that's trying to satisfy longings that are artificial. It might be success, money, houses, cars, relationship, you know, the beautiful wife, whatever. And how when they reach it, how it doesn't meet the need. And speak to that individual, and even in the church, you know, someone who's made a commitment to Christ, it's sometimes hard to shake those habits of what you're actually going after and how to get better oriented around exactly what you're saying, opening your heart so the Lord can help meet the deeper longings of your life. I mean, some people might not even know what those longings are. That's how distracted they can be.
21: Yeah, and I think the other part is we don't stay connected to the Lord because we fear that if I do, he's going to fill in the blank.
23: Huh.
21: So this was my old fear, right? I was an engineer. I had a dream and a goal to start my own, get an MBA, start my own company, be rich and successful, because that was what I was trained is success.
23: Sure.
21: Okay. Well, then my dad did that, but it killed him.
23: Huh.
21: He died. He died from cancer, but he also struggled with alcoholism.
23: Just overworked.
21: He struggled with stress. He had ulcers. Mm. And on his deathbed, he said to me, John, I'd give it all back if I could just have my health and my family.
23: Hmm.
21: He knew the Lord, but he didn't know how to walk with the Lord.
23: Abide in him.
21: He didn't know how to abide, how to stay connected. And as a result, there were a lot of wounds. You know, his father abandoned their family. He was abusive. There was just a lot of wounds from the past my dad had never worked through. And I mean, I didn't realize this. And this is the thing. Our deepest longings are really trying to answer a few questions. Am I lovable or am I loved? And do I have worth? Do I have value? Do I have purpose? And really, we're trying to get those questions answered. The shallow strategies oftentimes are like, we're trained or we come up with an idea that if I'm successful, if I have a husband who looks like this or does this or is this status, or if I have a wife who, you know, looks like this or does, or kids, or, you know, now you can fill it in with a thousand things.
23: Sure.
21: But those end up subtly becoming idols. In other words, they become the singular most important thing, and they distract us, just like you were saying, from the one thing that Jesus said is necessary, right? And that is relationship with the Lord, walking moment by moment with the Lord.
23: Yeah.
21: And so I think the thing I would say is, don't worry about changing all your dreams. They're bad, or your hopes are bad. They're not necessarily,
23: right,
21: at all. Focus on walking day by day for 60 days and just see if you don't end up going, oh my gosh, this way of doing life with God is so much better.
22: Yeah.
23: You had a story in the book about going skiing with your college buddies, and you encountered what sounded like, you know, ski bunnies. What happened in that story, and what was the outcome?
21: Yeah, so.
23: And what state were you in, Colorado?
21: Colorado.
23: Okay, good.
21: Crested Butte, okay, to be specific.
23: Yeah, excellent.
21: Yeah.
23: It's a great ski spot.
21: Yeah, it's a great ski spot. And yeah, so we were single, college, met these three girls, and, you know, we were trying to show off. And
23: Texans.
21: Yeah, and Texans. And if you don't know, Coloradans have a love-hate relationship with Texans.
23: Mm. But they love Texans who think they can ski really well.
21: Yeah, and so we didn't know, but these girls were like leading us into the trap, right? And okay. So they're like, okay, you can ski, let's go skiing. So they take us up to the backside, and it's this big bowl, probably 2 feet of powder, 3 feet of powder.
23: Crazy.
21: 70 degrees. I mean, it looked like a straight down drop. So they said to me, you can't fear. You have to go like you're falling down the mountain, plunge, and then use the speed to control your speed. So I start, but I'm terrified. So I lean back. Well, that's the worst thing you can do.
23: Boom.
21: And I snowball for 200 yards.
23: Yeah.
21: Right. And then I have to climb back up 100 yards to get my skis and put them back on. And she comes back and she's like, no. If you give in to fear, you're not going to be able to do this. Hmm. You have to like throw yourself down the mountain, and then you'll be able to control your speed. It seemed counterintuitive.
23: Right. I'd be right with you.
21: But I did it.
23: Yeah.
21: I did it that time. I leaned down the mountain, and I didn't fight the speed, and I started to then turn, and it was the most fun I've ever had. It was a thrill.
23: Hmm.
21: This 60-60 experiment, doing life moment by moment with Jesus, is the same. So here's what I challenge people to do. For 60 days, you have to go all out in complete willingness to
23: lean
21: do
23: in.
21: His will.
23: Yeah.
21: But I'm telling you, after watching thousands of people do this experiment for 60 days, nobody ever says who goes all out, oh, I wish I hadn't done that.
23: Hmm.
21: Nobody. It's always,
23: well, that's a good guarantee.
21: Oh my gosh.
23: Yeah.
21: God is real. He loves me and cares about me. I couldn't believe the things I experienced, the way God showed up, the way he led me, the joy, the peace. And the way he takes care of the little things when I just focus on the one thing Jesus said is most important. Abide in me, you'll bear much fruit. Apart from me, nothing.
23: John, that is so good. In the book, you share how you responded at a crucial time when a friend of yours, Jerry, really needed you. How did God work in that situation?
21: So I'm sitting there doing emails one day. And I was working on a message and I was on a deadline. And I have this thought go into my head. I wonder where Jerry is. Jerry was not a Christian. He and his girlfriend had started coming to our church, and I hadn't seen him in a while. And I didn't know why I had that thought. Huh. And I thought, why did I think that, Lord? And then I was like, I'm busy. And I go back to writing my message, and I have the thought again. Mm-hmm. And it was kind of like, email Jerry. And it's like, I don't even know if I had Jerry's email, and I don't have time to email Jerry. I go back to working again. It usually takes three times for me. I don't know why.
23: I'm
21: kind of slow.
23: It's like a relationship, somebody asking you to do something.
21: Well,
23: that's what the impression.
21: Can
23: you do this?
21: And many times my first thought is, was that just my dumb thought?
23: Right.
21: And oftentimes it is. It's a thought that's out of the blue.
23: Right.
21: And you got to learn to go, Lord, is that you? It's kind of like the Sam, you know, Lord, here I am.
23: So it comes back a second time.
21: So it comes back a second time. I keep ignoring, comes back a third time.
23: Uh-huh.
21: And so I'm like, okay, you know what? I don't know what this is. But in faith, and this is the key, learning how to hear the voice of God requires faith. Hebrews 11:6, without faith, it's impossible to please God.
23: Right.
21: Right? So I emailed Jerry. Hey, Jerry, haven't seen you in a while. Hope you're okay. Just was thinking about you, stopped and prayed for you. Let me know if I can do anything for you. Shot it off. Well, the next day, his girlfriend, who Jerry lived with, got that as she had just taken him home from the hospital, having tried to commit suicide the day I wrote that email.
23: Mm-hmm. The day the Lord was nudging.
21: The day the Lord nudged me.
23: Yeah, amazing.
21: She saw it as an act of God. They came in and he unloaded all the guilt and burden that he's carried, because basically he started dating his brother's girlfriend. It tore their relationship apart because his brother was in love, and he felt incredible guilt, and it just drove him, and he didn't know the forgiveness of the Lord.
23: Right.
21: So I shared the gospel with him. He came to Christ. The Lord turned his life around. It was amazing because of one little prompting thought.
23: Yeah. Think of that.
21: And that's the adventure we get to go on with the Lord.
22: Mm. Well, we're inviting you to go on a journey with God and to be used by Him, as John was just describing. The book that we're talking about today on Focus on the Family is written by John Burke. It's called Soul Revolution, How Imperfect People Become All God Intended. And we're making that available to you. Just give us a call, 800, the letter A in the word family, or stop by focusonthefamily.com/broadcast.
23: John, that can be one of the big barriers, is moving toward people with the right attitude. You're in the 60-60 experiment. You're asking the Lord every 60 minutes, okay, Lord, what, checking in, where do I need to go? And boom, that thought hits you. Contact so-and-so. Okay, well, I'm not sure if that's the Lord, but in faith, I'm going to make that happen. And, you know, these could be relationships that have historic conflict in them or something. So kind of bundling those thoughts together, the concept of moving toward people for some can be really intimidating.
21: Well, and it can be past conflict, or it could be present conflict.
23: Or just
21: right?
23: fear.
21: Yeah. And one of the things in the book, I talk about using the Lord's Prayer as a model.
23: Yeah, let's talk about that.
21: Well, and it leads in because, again, it's not being formal. It's just realizing the Lord's Prayer is really a model. Our Father who art in heaven, holy is your name. In other words, you're greater than I can possibly imagine, better than I can possibly imagine. I'm going to trust you. That's the sentiment. And then the second, you know, your kingdom come, your will be done on earth as it is in heaven. Okay, that's a prayer. Now, Jesus taught us to pray that because God's will is not done mostly on earth. This is what we're trying to do in the 60-60 experiment, is change it from the way we typically will things to be done and allow God's will to actually work in us. Now, here's the thing. Love requires willingness and free will. And so God doesn't force himself on us. Many times he waits for our willingness. And so the responding in obedience, the radical response in those moments throughout the day, it does require humbling ourselves in trust. I think about my own personal experience when our kids were little. We were in the middle as a church of doing the 60-60 experiment. So my watch was going off, you know, beeping every 60 minutes to remind me to stay connected each moment of the day. We go down to the beach and the kids are little. We stay up late swimming. We get up the next morning and I had this plan in my head of how the day was going to go. We had to get back. It was Sunday. So we would get up, you know, get ready. We'd be out on the beach by 10. We would enjoy, you know, the afternoon. We'd hit the road by 2 because we had to get back and get ready for school and everything else. And it's 10 o'clock, 11 o'clock, 12 o'clock. You know, we're all grumpy because we didn't sleep well. We're in a cramped little hotel. The dog and the dog's bark kept us up all night. We're all getting on each other's nerves, but I was doing a really good job of being patient.
1: Let me tell you.
21: Now, my wife disagreed.
22: Oh, man, am I feeling this.
21: But she was wrong. So you get the picture, right?
1: Yes.
21: But I really felt like I had, like we were all getting on each other's nerves. The kids were crying and upset. And I was trying to be so patient. And like, but now it's noon. It's 2 hours past plan.
1: Right. Time to go.
21: I.e. my will be done. So anyway, my wife finally confronted me. She says, "You're being so impatient." Well, I was like, "What? Don't you realize how patient I've been for 2 hours?
1: You've not noticed?"
21: Yes. And it just, you know, so then we started getting in, we were all in, and right as we're in the middle of it, what do you think happened? The stinking beeper goes off on my watch.
1: The 60-60.
21: The 60-60. And I'm not kidding. In my mind, I said, "Sorry, Lord, can't connect right now. I'm busy."
22: Yeah, not this time.
1: And I certainly don't want accountability.
21: I do not want. And that is exactly what happens, right? Yeah. And what I realized is in that moment, it was like my wound, my pride, my way, it was blocking my spirit from even wanting to consider what the Lord wanted. Mm-hmm. His will be done, right?
1: Yeah.
21: And I literally had to, and it was only because this verse from scripture kept coming to my mind. Again, I think it was the Lord's prompting. God opposes the proud, but he gives grace to the humble. Humble yourselves, therefore, under God's mighty hand, and he will lift you up.
1: Yeah.
21: I kept hearing that, and I was like, ugh. Should have never memorized that scripture.
1: They always come back to bite us.
21: Yeah. But I went for a walk and I just calmed down and I was able to say, and sometimes this is what you have to say, "Lord, I can't do it for them, but I'll do it for you."
1: Mm, that's good.
21: That's obedience. That's abide in my love. And how do you abide in my love? You know how much God loves us, a depth that we can't fathom, how high, how low, how wide, how deep. But we only have one thing to offer him in love, our will, in any one moment.
1: Mm-hmm.
21: So I said, "Okay, I'll do it as an act of love for you." And I went back and I apologized. Even though I wasn't wrong, they were wrong.
1: I could see it went deep.
21: Still got to go through forgiveness there, don't
1: right.
21: I? No, but that is the reality.
1: Yeah.
21: So that your kingdom come, your will be done. And what we're doing in these moments throughout the day in the 60-60 is we're changing our habit of just letting our pride and our will be done. And we're actually following his and we're seeing it's better. It was better. We went out and had a great day the rest of the day.
22: So you did have resolution.
21: They apologized too once I led. Mm. But leadership often requires humbling yourself, right?
1: Yeah, and I think in that 60-60 experiment, one of the things is just getting to know the voice of the Lord. And it doesn't need to be a shameful thing or an embarrassing thing. No. If you haven't practiced this, it takes a little time to say, okay, is that just me thinking that, or is that really the Holy Spirit nudging me? In fact, you had a story in the book about Kathy. You guys, I think, were in Russia. And something at a nice restaurant occurred or something. So fill in the blanks.
21: Well, we were living in post-communist Russia. So it was right after the fall of the Soviet Union. We moved to Leningrad. We left St. Petersburg, same city. We were there when it changed.
1: They changed names.
21: But during that time, it was hyperinflation, just horrible economic crash.
23: Yeah.
21: So anyway, we were at a Christmas break out in Switzerland for a conference. So we're having this, we go to this really nice restaurant, steakhouse in Switzerland, and we've been eating, you know, borscht and potatoes and
23: right.
21: Cucumbers. You couldn't get much.
23: Right.
21: And so we're having this incredible meal, you know, and just loving it. And my wife couldn't eat. She has a huge mercy gift.
23: Right.
21: That's not my problem.
23: Right, right, right. But you married opposites.
21: Yes. She helps me. She helps me with the Lord's heart for people. And so she couldn't eat. And I'm like, why aren't you eating? She goes, I can't eat this beautiful meal, knowing some of our Russian friends, the parents in married student housing, can't even get milk for their kids. We've got to do something to help them. Huh. And so we stopped and we prayed around the meal. And we just said, Lord, if this prompting that Kathy's feeling, we were all
23: right.
21: like, God, are we supposed to do something? Then tell us, show us.
23: Yeah.
21: And we spent the rest of the night brainstorming, well, maybe we could find trucks in Finland and we could truck food in from Finland. We can raise money from churches in the United States. We started to develop this plan. Well, we get back that next week to our flat. We lived in a Russian flat apartment, and there was a phone message waiting for us. And we call, and it was an organization that had a C-110 military transport plane flying in a whole cargo load of food, enough to feed 2,000 families for 3 months. Their contact had turned out to be mafia. They heard we were Americans living there. Is there any way we could possibly help them distribute the food?
23: That's crazy.
21: Crazy. Crazy.
22: My goodness.
21: And so we ended up being able to not only, you know, meet the needs physically, but we were able to share Christ with all of them and tell them about the God who cares about their needs, physical and spiritual. It was amazing. But again, this is the adventure God wants to lead us on. And sometimes it's amazing like that. Like, he wants to do something through us, but we have to be willing to just seek his will
23: yeah.
21: and then willing to act. Sometimes it's real simple.
23: Yeah, and I like that through both days you've talked about that, keeping things simple, that the gospel is simple. It's not easy.
21: No,
23: but
21: it's the hardest thing.
23: It's the hardest thing,
21: no,
23: but
21: really.
23: It is simple.
21: That's why the 60-60 experiment is, for 60 days we're trying to reorient our habit
23: right.
21: of not doing this one thing Jesus said is necessary.
23: Yeah.
21: Getting distracted by everything else.
23: Everything else. And I think that's where I want to end with this last question. That person, maybe they don't even feel worthy. That's so much the guilt that the enemy lays on our heart that, you know, we couldn't possibly be noticed by God because we're so unworthy.
21: Yeah.
23: Think of the things that you've done and the way that you've acted and the thoughts that you've had.
21: Right.
23: I'm trying to hit all the checklists.
21: Or still
23: here.
21: Have.
23: Or still have.
21: Struggle with.
23: But the Lord's good with all that. He just wants that relationship, and those things will take care of themselves when you stay grafted into the vine. That's
21: absolutely.
23: The point.
21: Absolutely.
23: And so speak to that person that continually has that loop playing in their head and they don't know that they can get out of the rut.
21: That's a lie from the enemy of your soul trying to keep you in the trap he's got you in, which is I've struggled with my own sin patterns and even addictions in my past as I was coming to faith in Christ. And I remember that. I remember what would happen is I would want to do well and I would try and then I would fail. And then I would hear in my head, man, you're disgusting. God is so, he's so displeased in you. He didn't want to hear from you until you can clean up your act.
23: Right.
21: So you know what I'd do? I'd stay away from God. The only one who, as I abide, can produce the fruit in my life.
23: Right.
21: So you see, the irony is when we try to do it without God, we stay stuck.
23: Right.
21: And that is the evil one's intent. He lies to you about that. So if you're feeling that, memorize what I memorized. Romans 8:1, there is now no condemnation for those who are in Christ Jesus. Right?
23: It's pretty straightforward.
21: No condemnation.
22: What a terrific reminder from John Burke today on Focus on the Family with Jim Daly. Staying connected to God is one of the best things you can do to stay strong in your faith. He is the source of all life, and we hope you've been encouraged and inspired to seek him out today in a fresh way.
23: I really love what John Burke shared in this conversation, especially the idea of connecting with the Lord every 60 minutes. And this is what Focus on the Family stands for. This is the bedrock of our ministry, is a relationship with Christ so that you can flourish in this life. That doesn't mean everything will be perfect, but you'll be able to weather the storms of life knowing you aren't alone. And if you're not sure where to start, give us a call. We're here for you. We even have a team of caring Christian counselors who can help you find hope and healing.
22: Another great resource is Pastor John Burke's inspiring book, Soul Revolution, How Imperfect People Become All God Intended. And we have that book here at the ministry.
23: I also want to recommend that book if you want to deepen your faith. 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

0: Hello, and welcome to Just in Time Ministries with Pastor Rhonda Penquite. We have more power and authority in Christ than we know, and when we learn to act on it in faith, God guarantees our success. So let's join Rhonda as she teaches us how to walk in victory.
1: There's no science fiction. It's all nonfiction. It's all true. John 13:12. This is where I'm saying that God wants to have these interstellar, interplanetary conversations, because Jesus said, if I have told you earthly things and you don't believe, how shall you believe if I tell you of heavenly things, if I tell you of cosmic things? It's cosmic. See, these are things that Yahweh also wants to talk with us about. And should we not know and want to talk to him about other things that he wants to talk to us about? It reminds me of the Toby Keith country song that says, it puts a smile on my face to talk about you, but occasionally, I want to talk about me. You. But occasionally, I want to talk about me. God wants to talk about some other things. Yes, he's interested in us. But too many Christians, so much of the time, just go to God, I need help, blah, blah, blah. And then we're not talking to God about cosmic things. Heavenly things. And when we start doing that, what's the song say, the old hymn? The things on earth grow strangely dim. They grow strangely dim. They become non-consequential. We overcome them. We get make it right. It's restored. And we move on, onward and upward. Here we go. Are you excited yet? I mean, I'm just preaching myself happy. You know, there comes a point when God expects us to grow up and to mature and to get involved in the family business and focus on what he can teach us and wants to teach us about ruling and reigning with him in heavenly places. Where are we going to rule? In heavenly places. We'll rule and reign here as kings and priests, but also in heavenly places. Well, where's the throne? And we're seated on that throne with Jesus, in Jesus, at right hand of Father. Ooh, it's just time to realize that it's much bigger than we have known. What we have known is precious and will always be precious. This is not to diminish us or what we know or this planet or anything. It actually enhances it. You know, as we allow more and more of the love of God that's already in us to come out, it enhances our relationships, right? So the more and more knowledge we get of God, of the cosmic things, it's going to enhance our restoration and rebuilding and completion of things here, right? So it's not diminishing anything. It is enhancing everything. Oh, what good news this is. What we've known as precious will always be precious. It's just simply time to expand. You know, it doesn't matter what you do. You never stop the fundamentals. You never leave the fundamentals. As a basketball player, as a basketball head coach at the Division I level, we practice fundamentals first thing every practice every day. And I can guarantee you, all those players at the college level and professional level are practicing fundamentals every day, and I don't care what sport it is. You never leave the fundamentals. You never leave what got you started. Those things are always precious and will always be most valuable. So, it's kind of like the old Girl Scout song. Make new friends, but keep the old. One is silver and the other's gold. And cosmology does not diminish anything about you or this world. It's just going to enhance it. And there's nowhere else, anywhere like here. There's no one else like us. And it's all about love. See, God is love, and we grow in knowledge. As we grow in knowledge of him, we grow in love. And the more we learn about the heavenlies, the more we appreciate and love where we are. Because God says this is something special, and it always will be to him. So can we love more? Can we open up more? Can we have a vastness, a spaciousness within our heart for the Lord to talk to us about things that no eye has seen and no ear has heard about? Yes, yes, yes, yes, yes, and yes. Oh, absolutely. See, Jesus is the Word. What's the point of words if they're not spoken? If He's the Word, that means He wants to talk. It means He has something to say. Brother Hagin always said that the one in the room with the most knowledge should do the most talking. I like to heed that. Love to heed that. And the Word wants to speak. Guess what? Enoch took the Word up on what he said, on the offer. Enoch started talking to God about what God wanted to talk about. Look where Enoch went. The cosmos somewhere in the heavenlies to some other dimensions. Enoch took God up on the offer. Let's talk. Doesn't God say in Isaiah, come let us reason together? It's not just about quit being a heathen and accept me as Lord. He's talking to us too. Let us reason together. Let me show you truths and realities that you can't see, that you can't even imagine. Ooh, I want to see. Oh, I want to see. Yeah, John 3:16 is telling us that the entire cosmos is the object of God's affection. That's how it's said in the mirror. For God so loved the cosmos. The mirror says the entire cosmos is the object of God's affection. Whew. Wow, let's get with it. The Bible tells us that everything is for Him, created by Him, through Him, and are sustained by Him. Athanasius, one of the early church fathers, talks about when Jesus hung on the cross. You know, the Bible tells us that all things are sustained by Him and through Him. Jesus continued to sustain the stars of heaven when He was on the cross. Jesus continued to sustain the wood on which He was hung. Jesus continued to sustain the planet on which He was bleeding. Jesus continued to sustain those who were killing Him. Woo! Puts another perspective on that, doesn't it? 1 John 2:2, Jesus is our atonement. What if you separate that word out a little bit? Same spelling. Jesus is our at-one-ment. It's all about being at-one-ment. We are one with Him. Maybe that's what atonement is. He reconciled us to Himself and has taken our sins and distortions out of the equation. Your sins and distortions, your whatevers, are out of the equation. Woo! Think about that. What He has accomplished is not to be seen as something that belongs to us exclusively. What He accomplished was the cosmos for the cosmos, for this house that we are repairing and rebuilding, that we're the architects of. Because the same at-one-ment includes the entire cosmos. Colossians 1:20, through the Son, then, God decided to bring the whole universe back to Himself. God decided through Jesus to bring the whole universe back to Himself. Not just people, humans, not just Earth, this planet, not just this galaxy, the entire universe. Well, we've had such small thinking. We've been so brainwashed. He says He's brought, okay, through the Son, then, God decided to bring the whole universe back to Himself. God made peace through His Son's blood on the cross and so brought back to Himself all things, both on earth and in heaven. Both on earth and in heaven. See, God's reconciling all things to Himself, and that's what He did when Jesus was on the cross. So you know what that makes the cross? That was a cosmological event. Think about it. The cross was a cosmological event. Jesus shed blood on the cross sent a frequency throughout the universe. It transcended through space and time. Every direction. Think about that. Woo, talk about life frequency. It's a life frequency. What happens if we focus on that life frequency? If we aim at that life frequency, what are we going to get? If we honor that life frequency. Now, in that one building we had for a while, we won't go into that story, but it said, God honors those who honor him. We had that big letters. God honors those who honor him. Woo, with what? Well, with whatever we're honoring him. John 6:51, Jesus said, I am the living bread. I stepped out of the heavenly realm into this earth suit in the incarnation so that everyone may feast on the idea of their true incarnate identity mirrored in me and discover the life of the ages incarnate in them. Oh my. He goes on to say, the bread that I will give is my own flesh. I will translate. There's a new meaning on translate for us, right? Expanded. It will translate into life for the entire cosmos. Woo! You have to write that down. John 6:51. Go do some study on that. In Rick Joyner's book, The Final Quest, he says that he saw the cosmos and that there were saints already ruling and reigning over star systems and galaxies. Woo! So what are we going to rule and reign over? Well, if you're faithful, you'll be given much. You'll be given cities and domains. Why are we kings? Well, kings rule and reign. Kings make decrees. Kings build. Kings go to war against the enemy. The Bible says we're kings and priests, so why are we priests? Well, priests are leaders in Christ's kingdom. They provide counseling on kingdom living. Ooh, this is our future. This is beyond our body and beyond human. And we will be participating. We are participating in this. God ordained that we would be a kingdom of priests and kings to his glory. And we're going to do it to his glory because he's going to teach us how. And we're going to do it perfectly just like he does. Ephesians 3:20. Now to him who is able to do exceedingly, abundantly, above all that we ask or think, according to the power that works in us. There's a power working in you right now. It's the power of the resurrection. It's the power of the risen Lord. It's the power of life. It's this law of the spirit of life in Christ Jesus working in you. I can do all things through Christ who strengthens me. What's the limit on that? No limit. Again, we need to take the limits off because exceedingly, abundantly, and above all that we dare to ask or think, that's out there. Let's get daring. And the power to do that is at work in you. Now.
2: Hi, this is Rhonda. Thank you for joining us today. You are here for just such a time as this, so go forth in the power of his might and possess all that is yours in Christ Jesus.
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2: The Lord said this to me. He said, "Your confession of my word is to your faith like thrust is to an airplane. Without the thrust, it will create no lift. Without the confession of the word, there will be no faith created in the promise of God." You can know it's in the Bible, you can know what the Bible said, but until you begin to voice it, speak it out of your lips, there will be no faith created within you, or there will be not the quality of faith needed to cause it to get you off the ground. That's why Jesus

living? What did they die with? Or is your mother living? And are they in good health? And that tells them a lot about your health. But if you begin to voice things contrary to the Word and contrary to what God has said, you can change that. Amen. Well, I believe I'm coming down with something. You probably are. And it doesn't mean you get sick just because you said that once or twice or 10 times. But eventually, the more you say it, the more you believe it. In any area you're talking about. Financially, physically, spiritually, whatever. It's the words that come out of your mouth that defile you, and it's the words that come out of your mouth that bless you. Blessing and cursing comes from the Word. Now, not many people have understood this. God's Word is both blessing and curse. You're blessed if you do it and keep it and say it. You're cursed if you don't do it. Now, if you don't believe that, read Deuteronomy, the 28th chapter. If you don't believe it, read the New Testament. Jesus said, "He that believeth and is baptized shall be saved." Boy, that's a blessing, isn't it? "He that believeth not shall be damned." The "be damned" is just as much a part of it as the "be saved." When you turn your back on the Word of God, when you refuse to do what you know, then it becomes a curse to you. And it says, "He that starts out and turns back would be better off if he hadn't even started." But see, God's Word is blessing and a curse. Now here's the problem, that many people don't understand the Scripture or the intent of it. Therefore, it means something else to them than what Jesus meant it to mean. Now, let me give you for instance. Jesus said, "Blessed are ye poor, for yours is the kingdom of God." Now, one fellow takes that and says, "See there, we're so blessed because we're poor and can't pay our bills." Oh, glory to God, we're just so blessed because we're poor. Well, that was not the intent of what Jesus said at all. Now see, he knows what Jesus said, but he doesn't understand it. What Jesus was saying, he was speaking to poor people. "Blessed are ye poor. You're blessed because I'm giving you the kingdom. And the kingdom will produce everything you have need of in this life." That was the intent of his word, because the very next two verses said, "Blessed is he that mourns now, for he shall laugh. And blessed is he that's hungry, for he shall be filled." Now, certainly he could be talking about spiritual things, but he's also talking about physical and financial things. Amen. Because he said, "Seek first the kingdom and his righteousness, all these things shall be added to you." Amen. All the what things? What you'll eat, what you'll drink, what you'll wear, and all these things. Seek first the kingdom. Well, if you're going to seek the kingdom, where would you look? If you seek something, you'd first find out where it is. Isn't that right? And Jesus said, "Behold, the kingdom of God is within you." Now that kingdom within you is capable of producing every single thing you have need of. But it's just like that airplane. You can sit there in it. It's capable of transporting you hundreds of miles in just a short time. But if you sit there waiting for lift to show up on that wing before you put the throttles to it, you'll never get there. Because you don't understand the law. Understanding the law of faith is very vital in applying the principles of the Bible to enter into the provisions that God has made. Now, once you put the power to that thing, my airstrip is 2,500 feet long. And when I'm loaded in the summertime, we get loaded with books and tapes, it takes about 2,400 feet of that for me to get to flying speed. And I mean, when you come up on about 2,300 feet, and you're sitting there thinking, "I hope this airstrip goes to Detroit or Lansing," you know, I mean. But from point A to point B, one end of that airstrip to the other, from the time I push those throttles forward, it starts creating lift. And I know by the time it gets to 2,400 feet, there's going to be enough lift on that wing to get me over that bio at the end. If not, going to be bad news. I mean, see, that's what it means to be fully persuaded. You're committed. Brother, I mean, you're committed. Now, you don't go halfway down and say, "Well,

0: and I'd love to talk to you. Good idea to call as early as possible in the hour, because otherwise we have things like this happen. You know, we get in a long conversation with someone and then some people get bumped at the end. I don't like that myself. It's the nature of the clock and of time itself. 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
2: And good morning, ladies and gentlemen. I'm Captain Abrams from the flight deck. 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
3: 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Excuse me, Captain. First Officer Zucker here. 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
10: 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So thankful to them for helping you to be able to hear the broadcast on the radio. Were it not for sponsors like Van Diest Capital, you wouldn't be hearing it on the radio. And so I hope you'll reach out and say thanks to them and maybe even connect and set up an appointment with my guest, Tyler Dawson. We'll talk more about that as we go along here. But we're going to discuss a different subject here this time. From our last visit, we'll talk a little bit about work. And I want to go right back to the beginning, at the creation of Adam. It was said that one of the purposes would be that he would tend to and care for the garden where he had been placed. And it says that he was, along, of course, with Eve, who would be created out of a rib from Adam, that they were to be fruitful and multiply and fill the earth and subdue it and have dominion over the fish of the sea and over the birds of the heavens and over every living thing that moves on the earth. And that's toward the end of chapter 1 of Genesis. And then in chapter 2, it's explained in a little bit more detail that God took the man, put him in the Garden of Eden to work it and keep it. And that's also where God gave the one command. The Lord God commanded the man, saying, "You may surely eat of every tree of the garden, but of the tree of the knowledge of good and evil you shall not eat, for in the day that you eat of it, you shall surely die." And so that becomes a little bit of our discussion, too, because we'll talk about the curse and the fall of man from Genesis chapter 3. But at the outset, work was right there, you know, right at the creation. There is work also. So some people have maybe had the thought, which would not be a biblical thought, that work came about as a result of the fall, and that, you know, all we would do would be play if it weren't for the fall and the curse. But that is not accurate, is it?
13: No, that's right. I think sometimes when we had that struggle every, you know, that daily grind a little bit, we kind of think that maybe it was part of the curse, but really work is a gift of, from God. And, you know, I think many people spend decades trying to escape work, only discover, you know, what they really wanted was just freedom from maybe some unhealthy pressures from the work that they're in. And so, you know, we were never designed just merely for consumption and comfort. Kind of what you're alluding to there is, yeah, it's not just all play. We get a great gift of satisfaction and sense of accomplishment and things like that through our work. And that's something that God is giving us. And yes, the fall has corrupted that work. And so it is toil. It is sometimes feels like it's futile. You know, there's exhaustion. There's all these things that come through work. There's also, just like many things in this life, that there are some really awesome, good things that God gives us through that as well.
10: Exactly, which include this feeling of, you know, having a purpose. For those who, you know, maybe have ever been out of work for a time, you know, there are a couple of situations with that. One is that, you know, you do have that feeling that, you know, what's my purpose? What's my value when you don't have work? But also when maybe you are in that period where you're out of work, hopefully you can come to an understanding that your real value is found in your relationship with Christ. So because we can experience those seasons where we don't have, you know, a job for one reason or another, but we still have value, we still have worth in Christ Jesus. And so I don't want people to get discouraged if you're in an unemployed season right now. But at the same time, there is great purpose to the work. And God, you know, my mind goes to the scripture in Ephesians 2. I'll read verses 8, 9, and 10, because all three of them, well, all the Word of God is fantastic, but these are my life verses, I say, especially verses 8 and 9. It says, "For it is by grace you have been saved through faith, and this is not from yourselves, it is the gift of God. not by works, so that no one can boast. And so the work that we do is not to somehow earn God's favor or attain salvation. No, it's by grace through faith. But then it goes on to say, for we are God's handiwork created in Christ Jesus to do good works, which God prepared in advance for us to do. So going all the way back to the creation and the work that Adam was given to do, to tend and care for the garden and have dominion over the creatures that were created, up until today, we all have been created to do good works.
13: Yeah, you contrast that against what the world's telling us and what culture says, especially here in America. You know, we grew up, you know, the American dream. You build something, you get to retire and you get to stop working, disengage, you know, live that leisure life and just relax permanently. But, you know, we weren't ever built for that. I see so many times in my line of work where people are working really hard to get to that kind of an imaginary finish line, and only to realize that maybe they struggle with their identity after, being completely, quote, done. And within 6 months, 12 months, they're trying to find, hey, I need to find part-time work. I need to find something to get more involved with, because that leisure time that they start to experience becomes so fulfilling that they need more. And it doesn't matter if they have enough as far as financial freedom or independence. You can see that tension really play out, that they were sold the idea that, hey, you get to just do nothing. Well, that's not really what it's all cracked up to be, because ultimately that's not what we were designed for.
10: Exactly. Yeah, I always put it this way, that we never retire from the Lord's work. There is always service to our Lord and Savior Jesus Christ that we will do, not only here and now, but on into eternity, I believe. And so that is a wonderful thing that we should celebrate, that we can do this work for the kingdom of God. And so as you were sharing there, I was just reflecting upon, you know, sometimes when I'm on vacation or at my in-laws for a little while, we all enjoy cards and games and things like that. And yet it comes to a point where it's like, do we have to play cards again? It's like, so even those things, and that's just what you were saying with, you know, relaxation or golfing or whatever, we all come to this point where even the things that we enjoy the best in life are going to get tiresome and tedious to us if that's, you know, what we're living for. And obviously that's not what I'm saying. We were on vacation or a break, but even those things that you love can get very tiresome to you. And so you need to keep your focus where it belongs. That
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15: Good evening and welcome to Louisville, Kentucky at Louisville Slugger Field in the center of downtown. The Iowa Cubs, AAA affiliate of the Chicago Cubs, take on the Louisville Bats, the AAA affiliate of the Cincinnati Reds this evening. First pitch about 25 minutes from now at 6:35 local time, 5:35 back there in Des Moines. The iCubs have played better in this ballpark than maybe any other this season. They are 26 and 36 overall. Yet they have won six games of the seven played so far here in Louisville. The Bats, meanwhile, 33 and 30. They were on the fringe of the playoff race, but with a loss yesterday to the iCubs with 11 games remaining in the first half, it feels like their playoff aspirations will be put on hold until half number two. We welcome you into the Yuengling pregame show today with just 2.6 carbs and 95 calories. Flight by Yuengling delivers on taste while keeping it light. Now the iCubs today will get underway at 5:35, trying to win a seventh consecutive ball game in this ballpark, and they have a good one on the mound today. Let's dive further into that with today's starting pitching matchup brought to you by Confluence Brewing Company. Good time start when you visit their tap room and brewery along Grays Lake at 1235 Thomas Beck Road before or after a game, or order one of their craft beers in any of dozens of local establishments, including Principal Park. Well, we thought we were going to have a matchup of two guys who have spent a decent amount of time in the big leagues over the last couple of years. Now, that's not necessarily going to be the case, more because of what has happened with the roster in Louisville today. For the iCubs, it is still left-hander Jordan Wicks on the mound, 26-year-old former first-round pick out of Kansas State. On the season, 0-3 with a 5.52 ERA and 8 starts here in Des Moines. In 31 innings, he has 25 strikeouts and has walked 14. The last outing, a rough one for Jordan. He allowed 6 runs on 7 hits in 4 2/3 innings on June 5th, striking out 5 but walking a pair. He surrendered a couple of home runs to the Mudheads. But Wicks, who has made 2 starts in the big leagues this year, trying to bounce back, and by and large, over his career in Iowa, he has been very good. Well, I mentioned, on the other hand, for Louisville, some roster movement today that changed who they have on the mound. It was supposed to be right-hander Chase Petty. Instead, with Petty being called up to the big league club, it'll be right-hander Sam Benscooter, who is normally one of their middle relievers. Benscooter, a guy the iCubs have seen plenty of, is 28 years old. This year, he has faced them in 4 games, 1 start, 3 times out of the bullpen, and has a 1.74 ERA. He's allowed just 2 runs on 14 hits in 10 1/3 innings against Iowa, with 11 strikeouts and just 1 walk. His last outing came at Memphis last week. 3 scoreless innings for Benscooter. He has allowed just 1 run in his last 6 innings of work over his last 2 outings. So Benscooter pitching well against a team he has traditionally pitched well against. For the year, 16 games, 6 starts. He is 3-3 with a 5.55 ERA and has averaged about 2 innings per outing. 35 2/3 innings, 36 strikeouts and 14 walks. He has given up over a hit per inning, and opponents are batting .313 against the native of Ann Arbor, Michigan. He went to Michigan State, though, in East Lansing, and he opposes the Iowa Cubs today. That's our starting pitching matchup brought to you by Confluence Brewing Company. Visit the Confluence stand inside Gate A or the Iowa Craft Beer area inside Principal Park to enjoy some of your favorite Confluence beers. Well, we will come back here after our first break of the pregame show. We have the Wellaby starting lineups to get to. We'll also let you know what's happening around the Cubs system and minor league baseball as a whole as we wind down toward the end of the first half and the first playoff bids of 2026 being secured. Some big afternoon games in the International League today to tell you about as well. We'll also check yesterday's game, one of the most impressive and dominant ball games from both a hitting and pitching standpoint yesterday. We'll detail it after this break. The Yuengling pregame show continues next. First pitch today at 5:35 Central here in Louisville on the iCubs Radio Network.
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15: Welcome back to the Iowa Cubs pregame show, brought to you by Yuengling. Game 2 of a series on the road in Louisville gets underway in about 20 minutes. Before we look further into our game tonight, we take you back to Game 1 of the series last night, as the iCubs were trying to continue their effectiveness here in Louisville this year, having won 5 of their 6 games earlier this season, including 5 in a row against the Bats. And they got off to a tremendous start yesterday in a game they would never trail in. The iCubs would get a leadoff walk from Brett Bateman against right-hander Darren McCacken. That was followed by an immediate RBI double by Owen Miller, and thus a 1-0 lead for the I-Cubs. The next batter, B.J. Murray, hit a tape-measure home run deep to right field. An absolute no-doubter, 458 feet. His seventh of the year, the longest home run of the year for an Iowa Cubs batter, and it was 3-0, three batters in. The I-Cubs would not score again until the top of the fourth, but neither did Louisville. So the I-Cubs would get a hit-by-pitch from Chaz McCormick, a double by Ben Cowles, and a one-out, three-run home run by Christian Bethencourt. That was his fifth of the year to take a 6-0 lead. That was followed by a double from Justin Dean and a two-out RBI single by Owen Miller to give the I-Cubs a 7-0 advantage. Doug Nikhazy kept Louisville off the board for the entirety of his start. Four scoreless innings, two hits allowed. He walked two and struck out two, his best start as a member of the Iowa Cubs. Probably his second best overall appearance. He had five scoreless one-hit innings out of the bullpen a few weeks back in Des Moines. The I-Cubs offense not done there. They extended the lead to 9-0 in the top of the fifth. This time it was a leadoff walk by Jonathan Long and then a two-run home run to the opposite field to James Triantos. That came off of the first reliever for Louisville, Hagen Danner, after Darren McCack and the starter had allowed seven runs in 3 1/3 innings. The I-Cubs gave up their only damage of the day in the bottom of the sixth. This was Andrew Wantz on the mound in his Iowa debut. He came out for a second inning after working a scoreless fifth. He hit a batter, gave up a double to Francisco Urbaez, a sacrifice fly to Michael Chavis, and then an RBI single to Will Banfield. That made it 9-2. The I-Cubs would score the final run of the game in the top of the seventh on a solo home run by Jonathan Long, who has been in a funk here of late, but now has two home runs, both to dead center over the last three games, and he'll try and continue that today, batting fourth once again. The I-Cubs winning 10-2, out-hitting a potent Louisville lineup by a total of 12-6. So they'll try and match that production today. And with that in mind, let's look at our starting lineups for tonight's game, brought to you by Wellaby. Since 1929, Wellaby has provided insurance solutions to help people protect their health and financial well-being. Learn how you can be well by preparing for tomorrow and living better today at Wellaby.com. We start with the Iowa Cubs, AAA affiliate, of course, of the Chicago Cubs. They are managed by Marty Peavy, year number 14 at the helm for Marty. They come in 26-36. Leading off and playing center field is Brett Bateman. Batting second and playing second, Owen Miller. B.J. Murray is the DH. He bats third. Hitting fourth, we just talked about him, first baseman Jonathan Long. Kevin Alcantara is back here in Des Moines. He is the right fielder batting fifth. James Triantos hits sixth. He plays third base. The shortstop batting seventh, Ben Cowles. Hitting eighth and doing the catcher, the former Louisville bat, Eric Yang. And Justin Dean is the left fielder. He bats ninth. On the mound for Iowa, 6'3 left-hander Jordan Wicks, the former first-round pick, makes start number nine in AAA. It's Bateman, Miller, and Murray, Long, Alcantara, and Triantos, Cowles, Yang, and Dean, and the left-hander Jordan Wicks on the hill. Now the starting lineup for the visiting, or the home team, pardon me, the Louisville Bats, AAA affiliate of the Cincinnati Reds. They are managed by Pat Kelly. They come in with a record of 33 wins and 30 losses this season. And leading off in center field is T.J. Friedl. Ivan Johnson plays left field. He bats second. Hitting third, the designated hitter tonight, Hector Rodriguez. Michael Tolia is the first baseman. He bats fourth. Hitting fifth at third base, Francisco Urbaez. Austin Hendrick is the right fielder. He bats sixth. Hitting seventh, doing the catching, Will Banfield. Garrett Hampson, the shortstop, bats eighth. He pitched an inning last night. And batting ninth at second base is Dominic Patelli. On the mound for Louisville, again, this was a late move for them. They had to get rid of Chase Petty, their initial starter. He went up to the big league club. And instead, it'll be a bullpen game with Sam Benscooter opening for the Bats. He is 3-3. With a 5.55 ERA. One more time for Louisville today. Friedel, Johnson, and Rodriguez. Tolia, Urbaez, and Hendrick. Banfield, Hampson, and Patelli. And the right-hander Sam Benscooter is on the mound. Home plate umpire here for game two is Steven Rios Jr. The crew chief Tom Fornarolo is at third, and Robert Ginther III is the umpire at first. Those are the Wellaby starting lineups for tonight. Do more, worry less, and make every day better. Let's take a quick look at the out-of-town scoreboard today, beginning in the International League, where two teams are tied for first. That's Nashville and Memphis, NL Central affiliates of the Brewers and the Cardinals. Meanwhile, Rochester, AAA affiliate of the Nationals, is a half game back. Those teams have not yet played today. Indianapolis hammered Columbus 11-1. Omaha took down Las Vegas 11-6. And it was Oklahoma City 10-1 at Charlotte. Everything else is tonight. The big ones, Memphis at Norfolk, that's a 5:35 Central game. Worcester at Rochester at 5:45. And then Nashville hosting Durham at 6:35 tonight. Again, those teams bidding for the first half playoff spot in the International League. As far as the Cubs farm system, one rookie ball game today. DSL Cubs Red earned a 2-1 win over DSL Arizona Black. They're now 4-3 on the season. That was a game dominated by pitching, of course. And for the DSL Cubs, the starting pitcher goes three scoreless innings. That's Josué Marcano, a 17-year-old, struck out five and allowed just one hit. Single A Myrtle Beach has lost eight in a row. They try and get back in the win column tonight. Their first pitch is at 6:05 Central, pardon me. IA South Bend continues to be in first place. Their magic number is dwindling as they host Peoria tonight at 6:05 at Four Winds Field. Double A Knoxville playing at Montgomery in a doubleheader today. Game one is in the middle of the fifth inning, and Montgomery is pounding Knoxville 8-0. Smokies have just three hits in the game, two of them belong to the catcher Owen Ayers, who's batting 274 on the year. Game two coming up about a half hour after that one. And the Cubs, who fell at Coors Field in Colorado last night, try and get even this evening. A 7:40 Central start. Shota Imanaga will be on the hill for the Cubs. And a longtime Cincinnati Red, Michael Lorenzen, veteran big league pitcher, will throw for Colorado. Elsewhere in the Central tonight, the Reds are already playing. They lead the Padres 4-2 in the bottom of the eighth. The Pirates host the Dodgers, and Shohei Ohtani is scheduled to be on the mound for L.A. You've got the Cardinals in New York to take on the Mets, and the Brewers and the A's meet one more time in Las Vegas. Two pitchers with an ERA over six in a ballpark that has seen a ton of home runs this week. That should be arena-type baseball later on this evening. That's your Mercy One out-of-town scoreboard. Staying healthy takes speed, precision, and the right support. 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Well, with that, we advance to our final segment here of the Yuengling pregame show. It's the Amish House Furniture pregame interview, and we'll talk with a special guest, the starting pitcher from last night, Doug Nikhazy. His best start in an Iowa Cubs uniform under his belt. His alma mater, Ole Miss, is playing in Omaha in the College Baseball World Series. We'll talk to Doug about both of those things and much more next. Our Amish House Furniture pregame interview after this break on the iCubs Broadcast Network.
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0: tonight at 6:35 Eastern. It's time now for our Amish House Furniture pregame interview brought to you by Amish House Furniture in Urbandale. We're joined today by Iowa Cubs starting pitcher Doug Nikhazy. Doug, maybe your best start with the Iowa Cubs. Yesterday you had the great appearance out of the bullpen at home with the five scoreless innings, but this is a pretty good lineup, able to put up four scoreless against them. What did you feel like was working well yesterday?
1: Breaking stuff was working really well. I think when I can pitch off my breaking stuff and get that in zone early, that really plays to my advantage. I just felt really under control the whole time.
0: Is that something that you can feel is working during your bullpen before the game already? Or when do you kind of get a feel for what stuff you have that day and what's working well?
1: Well, I try not to put a ton of stock into that pregame bullpen. It's kind of like being on the driving range. Like, you'll find it out on the course what you really got that day. Sometimes it's good, sometimes it's bad. So usually in that first inning, I'll try and touch every pitch if I can.
0: You get done with your bullpen, you watch your offense score three runs, three batters into the game. I'm guessing that's not a bad feeling, but do you get a little bit antsy in a long top of the first to get out to the mound for the first time?
1: Oh, definitely. That first inning for me is one that I just am anticipating, and I'm really excited to get out there. So when I see our – well, I'm happy when we put up runs especially, but I am like, hey, boys, come on, let's make it quick.
0: I assume the answer is no, but does that change at all the mindset when you go out there with a 3-0 lead in the first, or do you still go about business as usual?
1: Business as usual. I think once we get deeper into the game and we were up by 7 maybe in the fourth, that's just a green light special for me to, like, attack the zone. But as business as usual always, I'm trying to just throw strikes.
0: Can you talk about working with a catcher like Christian Bethencourt, who's caught thousands of games in his career? He's also going to help you out. If you throw a pitch, the umpire calls the ball. He has a pretty good understanding back there of the ABS as well.
1: Oh, definitely. He's just a seasoned vet. He knows what he's doing back there, and he does a great job of managing our staff and just keeping us all, like, in the right headspace.
0: Talking to Iowa Cubs pitcher Doug Nikhazy here on the pregame show. It's been a wild year for you so far. You had been with the Guardians for most of your career, made your big league debut last year. So let's start there. Obviously, as a kid, you dream about doing that, and you become a professional baseball player. It's more realistic, but what is it like to pitch in the big leagues?
1: Oh, it's a dream come true. It's everything you could ever ask for, man. Like I said, a dream come true. I got out there, I experienced it, and then just excited to get back.
0: Did you have any sort of unique story, or how did you find out that you were going to the big leagues? And then what was your process once that news hit? Who did you have to let know right away?
1: Well, Andy Tracy, the manager for the Clippers, he was the man who let me know. And once that happened, it was a flurry of phone calls with everybody that I loved. But getting there, man, I had a cool story with when I was warming up for the game. I was starting down there in the bullpen, and I was facing Walker Buehler that day, who's the same agency as me, and he kind of gave me a welcome to the show moment, like giving me a high five and everything and saying what up to me, and I was like, ooh, this is real.
0: And then this offseason, you spend spring training again with Cleveland. You end up with the White Sox after that in the big leagues again, and then here with the Cubs. So can you kind of describe the first couple of months as you're trying to settle into the season, going from one organization to another, and finally, hopefully, getting comfortable here a little bit?
1: Yeah, I mean, there was no settling in to start it for me. I finished spring training, get DFA'd, find my way with the White Sox, and kind of go straight into it, man. Straight into my first couple of starts, and then ended up getting called up. And from there, I ended up finding my way here to the Cubs. And since I've gotten here, I feel like we have a really good family here. Like, it just feels very welcoming. There's a lot of guys with a ton of experience and people to learn from here, so I'm thrilled to be here.
0: The one thing that pitching coach Tony Kegul has always talked about is when the Cubs sign somebody, they do it for a reason. They have a plan or something they'd like to change. I don't want you to get too deep into it and let hitters know what's going on, but did you notice the same thing, that when you got here, there was kind of a plan and things that they wanted you to work on to get better?
1: 100%. They are very organized, and Tony's just so knowledgeable down there in the bullpen. He keeps us, like, really on the straight and narrow, but also is willing to kind of expand and see what we could do better.
0: I wasn't going to let you get out of here without your College World Series prediction. I have a feeling I might know the answer, but what do you got on the upcoming couple weeks in Omaha?
1: Well, more than the actual baseball games itself, I know that Ole Miss is going to win the Rocco's Jello Shot Challenge because they never lose a party.
0: No doubt about that.
1: But, no, I mean, I think they're poised to take home another one, man. I think the Reds are going to do it all. Hottie toddy.
0: Do you still follow pretty closely when you can, or is it a little bit tougher now when you're playing every day during the summer?
1: The coaches keep me clued in. Carl Lafferty is like my second dad, and then Joel Mangrum, who's the pitching coach there, used to be a coordinator with the Guardians when I was there. So still a tight-knit family over there.
0: Safe to say you'll be checking the score maybe during, but certainly after our game on Friday.
1: Yes, maybe during.
0: Sounds good, Doug. Congrats on a big outing yesterday. Good to have you here with the Iowa Cubs, and best of luck tonight.
1: Thank you very much.
0: That's Iowa Cubs pitcher Doug Nikhazy. That's our Amish House Furniture pregame interview. First pitch from Louisville is next.
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2: Ten years ago, the Chicago Cubs punctuated a historic season with a World Series title. The victory ended a drought that had tormented the team's fans for over a century. Many of the cornerstones on that championship roster roamed the field at Principal Park before arriving in Chicago. That list includes Jake Arrieta, Anthony Rizzo, Chris Bryant, Javi Baez, and Kyle Schwarber. A decade later, the Cubs once again have assembled a team that has hopes of reaching the pinnacle of the game. A new wave of prospects has made their way to Des Moines and are on the verge of becoming household names in the Windy City. There are big arms ready to torment International League hitters.
5: Wiggins deals the 0-2 pick. Struck him out swinging. Jackson Wiggins with a couple of big strikeouts. The left-hander Martin kicks his right leg, reaches back, and strikes out Max Schumann swinging to end the game. Good battle here, Neely and York. The 1-2 again. Struck him out swinging, and the Iowa Cubs pull off an improbable victory on the road.
2: And big bats aiming to punish pitches.
5: Fed on second and third, Davenport a breaking ball. Contreras skies one to left. This is deep, it is back, it is gone! Kevin Alcantara with a three-run go-ahead home run. Two from Hoppy, blasted toward left. Long run for Campbell. He will turn around and watch that ball sail out of here. Bye-bye Ballesteros, the I-Cubs with a five spot in the seventh. Here's Jonathan Long. He turns on a pitch and pulverizes into left. His second home run of the night, and an absolute blast from Johnny Long.
2: The road to Wrigley still runs through Des Moines. It's time for Iowa Cubs baseball on the iCubs Broadcast Network. Let's head to the ballpark and join Jason Kemp for all of today's action.

0: That was tonight's national anthem, and with that in the books, it's time for baseball here in Louisville, Kentucky. Again, the environment that has been most kind to the Iowa Cubs so far in the 2026 season. They have won six consecutive ball games here, separated by a couple of months, and trying to win another today and take a step toward a second series victory on the campaign. Well, today the iCubs game plan changed a little bit. It was supposed to be Chase Petty, who has been electric at times and who at times the iCubs have gotten the better of. But now with Petty called up to the big league squad, it's a bullpen day against a guy that has dominated the Iowa Cubs this season, usually a middle reliever, right-hander Sam Benscooter. Benscooter making his 17th appearance. He is no stranger to the starting pitching role. He has made six starts already this year. Again, normally those are going to be limited in fashion. You don't expect him to go five or six. But again, he has kept the iCubs in check so far this year. Again, these two teams have played sort of opposite of how they have over the course of the entire season against one another. The iCubs at 26 and 36. But they have won a whole bunch of games, almost a third of those games against the Louisville Bats. They are 8 and 5 against Louisville. Meanwhile, on the other hand, the Bats are 5-8 against Iowa and 33-30 overall. Well, Benscooter, as I mentioned, very good against the iCubs this year. He's very good his last time out, June 5th at Memphis. Three scoreless, one-hit innings with four strikeouts. He's allowed one run over his last six innings over a couple of outings. His longest outing this year, four innings complete. That came against St. Paul. So I would imagine he'll be around there once again today. He has thrown up near 70 pitches this year. The iCubs have seen him four times this season. They have scored just two runs in 10 and a third innings. He is ready to go. Brett Bateman is ready to go. The iCubs leadoff hitter will stand in, and we can get underway. Very Vince Velasquez-like start from Benscooter. Crouched, knees bent on the hill. He fires at the first pitch, ripped on a line into right field for a base hit. Underway at 6:37 p.m. with a Brett Bateman single. Benscooter threw a top-of-the-zone fastball, and Bateman lined it over the head of the second baseman, Dominic Patelli. He was on to lead off the game yesterday. The iCubs scored three before an out was recorded. So Bateman with a good start. He is hitting .333 over the last 10. And good speed on first for Owen Miller, the second baseman. He doubled home a run in the first inning yesterday. First pitch today to Miller, a sinker at 91 over the outside corner for strike one. Louisville in their home whites, an interlocking LB in red on the left side of the chest, white pants with red piping, as the 0-1 to Miller is a slider sweeping down and outside at 85 miles per hour. It's 1-1. iCubs wearing the red uniforms, Iowa in blue block letters outlined in white on the front. Numbers same style on the back in solid gray pants. The 1-1 to Miller. Shot on the line toward first, caught by Tolia. He steps on the base to double off Bateman, and it's a double play. Well, that was fought off toward right field and bad luck for Owen Miller. Lined it right into the glove of Tolia and thus doubling off Bateman, who really didn't have a chance to get back. His secondary lead took him too far off the base. And just like that, two outs for B.J. Murray. DH batting left-handed, takes upstairs from Benscooter, ball one. Tolia at first, Dominic Patelli at second, Garrett Hampson is the shortstop. Francisco Urbaez plays third. Benscooter coming back, and he got a fastball letter high past Murray, swinging a miss, 1-1. Ivan Johnson in left, T.J. Friedel in center. The right fielder is Austin Hendrick, and behind the plate again is Will Banfield. Artisan Management Group defense. The 1-1 to Murray is pounded the other way toward left. Johnson drifting back into the corner makes the catch, and it's a quick inning despite a leadoff single on the first pitch by Bateman. Benscooter gets a double play and a fly ball, and after a half inning, it's Iowa nothing and Louisville coming up against Jordan Wicks on the iCubs Radio Network.
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0: The iCubs retired quickly at the top of the first. Now Jordan Wicks goes to work in the bottom half. TJ Frieda will lead off against the left-hander, 26 years old, out of Conway, Arkansas. Second outing against Louisville this year for Jordan. Friedel hitting 200 with Louisville, recently optioned by the Reds in the first pitch today from Jordan Wicks. Fastball down at 91. Wicks is 0-3 with a 5.52 ERA here in Des Moines. This is start number 9, 31 innings, 25 strikeouts, 14 walks for Wicks. Home with the 1-0 to Frito, lobs that toward the gap in right center. It's in the air a long time and going to drop. Bateman with a long run, able to cut it off in the gap, but Frito dives head first into second with a leadoff double. Well, that ball was not hit especially hard by Frito. It was in the air forever, but well in between Bateman and Alcantara. Neither of them particularly close to it, and a leadoff double for Louisville today. That is Friedel's third double since joining the Louisville Bats, and he's at second for Ivan Johnson, the left fielder. Last time out, Wicks was knocked around by Toledo, 6 runs over 4 2/3 innings. He gave up 7 hits, 2 of them home runs. Now it's Ivan Johnson in on the right side. Pitch number 1, he shows bunt and pushed through a pitch that would have been outside, and it's 0-1 instead. Not a good bunt attempt by Ivan Johnson. Sinker way up and outside from Wicks. Johnson 279, 9 homers, 24 batted in. The infielder's still back. And this time he shows no signs of a bunt and takes outside. Backdoor slider that spun away from Wicks, 1-1. Johnson has mashed left-handed pitching, hitting .381 against lefties this year. Miller at second, holding Friedel close. Wicks home with a 1-1 and a swing and a miss over the top of a sinker at the top of the zone, and it's now 1-2. Wicks against Louisville on the 23rd of April. That was in Des Moines, through 2 2/3 scoreless, despite allowing 5 hits. Johnson with a bat on his back shoulder. Looks out of the mound. Here comes the 1-2 pitch, and that's up and away. And evens the count. Defensively, Jonathan Long at first. Owen Miller at second. Ben Cowles the shortstop with James Triantos at third. The outfield from left to right. Justin Dean, Brett Bateman, and Kevin Alcantara with Eric Yang, the catcher. 2-2. Johnson fouls off a changeup. He was out in front, but just made a little bit of contact to stay alive. Whether you're cheering from the stands or relaxing at home, the right place makes all the difference. Step up to the plate with Artisan Management Group. Live well, live Artisan. Again, they bring you today's defense. And on second right away for Louisville. 2-2 on the number 2 hitter. And Johnson took just off the inside corner for ball 3. Good pitch by Wicks. 92 just off the inside edge. And a good at-bat for Ivan Johnson, who's at least trying to get Friedel to third with less than 2 outs. Payoff pitch. And Wicks shot the inside corner again and just missed. Ball four. 92-mile-an-hour sinker, and that would have been a strike had the iCubs challenged. Eric Yang decided not to pull the trigger, and instead there are two on with nobody out. That was a perfect pitch, a sinker right at the bottom of the zone on the inside corner. And the iCubs, a little bit less aggressive than Louisville in the way they challenge pitches, decide not to, and let's see if that costs Wicks. Here's Hector Rodriguez, the DH, left on left, first pitch swinging, ground ball, base hit into left field. Being waved around third is Friedel. Dean comes up throwing to third, and runners will end up at first and second. Three batters into the game. Louisville has a 1-0 lead on Hector Rodriguez's 32nd run batted in. He is incredibly aggressive on the first pitch in almost every at bat. Went after that one and rolled it the other way through the left side of the infield in between short and third. And Friedel can fly. Scored easily, and there are still two on with nobody out for Michael Tolia. Now you got to make some pitches to this guy, or this one could get ugly early. 15 home runs, 44 runs batted in, hitting 252. Switch hitter batting right, takes a first pitch slider from Wicks on the inside part of the plate for strike one. A similar start for Louisville in terms of the first three men reaching as the iCubs had yesterday. They scored three in the first. 0-1 to Tolia, and a foul ball off the front foot of the big slugger, and it's 0-2. Tolia putting together big numbers. He has not done all that well in what is a hitter's ballpark here at Louisville Slugger Field, hitting just 216 at home. But he has done damage against the iCubs, 357 and three home runs. But he's behind 0-2 as Wicks deals outside with a changeup, ball one. Wicks with two strikes, especially on a right-handed hitter, always trying to get back to the changeup as the put-away pitch. He can get a guy out in front of that and get him to roll over for a double play as well. Runners at first and second. The 1-2 to Tolia, grounded towards short. This could be two. Kyle's backhands to second for one on to first, and it is a double play. Exactly what Jordan Wicks needed there. A double play brought to you by Roto-Rooter. You know Roto-Rooter can help you unclog a drain, but did you know they could also take care of water restoration, mold testing and removal, and both commercial and residential plumbing? Next time you need to get out of a jam, call on Roto-Rooter Des Moines and make your troubles go down the drain. Johnson to third, but with two outs for Francisco Urbaez. Wicks fires and dropped a big old bender, 79 in the dirt for ball one. A nice turn by Cowles and Miller up the middle. Start that big double play. 6-4-3. Urbaez hitting 289. Waits for the 1-0 pitch. And looks at a strike on the fastball. 18 runs batted in for Baez. Not a big power guy. He's not especially fast, but he just puts the bat on the ball and oftentimes finds a hole. Wicks out of the stretch, the 1-1. Pounds the outside corner. It's 1-2. I thought Baez challenged, but he was actually just putting his hand on top of his helmet. You got to be careful with that nowadays. I thought he had tapped the top of his helmet, just putting the helmet back on. And now the count 1-2 as Wicks readies and delivers. Downstairs with a heater, two balls and two strikes. Wicks will get a new baseball here. Louisville had two men on and a run already in with nobody out here in the first. It's still 1-0, and Wicks, you can get out of here with just one run allowed, would feel pretty good. Infield with a slight pull shift, and now the 2-2. Urbaez took a back foot breaking ball. Three balls and two strikes. On deck is Austin Hendrick, another guy who has crushed left-handed pitching. Wicks trying to avoid his second walk of the first. As the sign from Eric Yang, now the payoff pitch. And it's bounced over the mound towards second. Owen Miller is there, just right of the bag. He'll lob it over to first, and the inning is over. Not bad for Jordan Wicks. One run in on a couple of hits. He used a double play and strands one. 1-0 Louisville after one on the iCubs Radio Network.
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0: Jonathan Long will lead off in the second. Long has hit a home run in two of the last three games, including last night. The iCubs trail 1-0 after one. Long two.

Ben Scooter crouches down, straightens up with the side now, the 1-0 pitch, and he threw a tight slider to the outside corner. Always a good idea after you come over the head of a hitter, and it's 1-1. No hitter is comfortable leaning out over the plate after first pitch fastball knocks their helmet off. See if Long can settle into the at-bat now. The 1-1 pitch on the way. It's another breaking ball. This one outside. Two balls and a strike. Got Ben Scooter probably three or four innings today. 60 to 70 pitches, the max. His 2-1 spins to the inside corner, and it's even 2-2 on Long. Another slider. Actually, that one registering as a curveball after three straight sliders. All breaking balls. And the break-even pitch hit in the air toward right. Hendrick drifting back to his right, makes the catch on the run, and Long is retired for out number one. Now the first at-bat in an Iowa Cubs uniform for a long time for Kevin Alcantara, who had been up in the big leagues. 15 home runs, still leads the Iowa Cubs in that category, still toward the top of the International League. Alcantara optioned on the off day Monday, takes a breaking ball knee-high for a strike. He last played in a game for the Iowa Cubs on May 21st at home against Memphis. Here's the 0-1 pitch, down and in, and Alcantara had to jump out of the way of the Ben Scooter fastball. One ball and one strike. Alcantara played in several games in Chicago, did not get many at-bats, though. He takes a massive cut at the 1-1, coming up empty, and he's behind Ben Scooter 1-2. In fact, at his time with the Cubs, he had 10 plate appearances, 9 at-bats, and went 1-for-9. He was a pinch runner most often late in games. 1-2 now. And a slider in the dirt, two balls and two strikes. So it's been 20 days or so since Alcantara received regular at-bats. Two balls, two strikes. Ben Scooter fires, and Alcantara, sharp ground ball into right field for a base hit. Nicely done by Kevin Alcantara, and that's something he was doing toward the middle part of May when he was called up, is using the opposite field. So Alcantara is aboard for James Triantos, who has torched Louisville this year. I mean, he has absolutely dominated the Louisville bats. Like, there's seeing the ball well against somebody, and then there's what Triantos has done against Louisville. He is 16 for 36 with four home runs and 12 RBI in 9 games. First pitch to him today, rips sharply up the middle into left center field, a base hit. This is going to roll a while before the center fielder Frito gets there. Alcantara is into third, and Triantos dives into second with a double. Well, that makes him 17 for 37 against Louisville. Yet another extra base hit for Triantos, and the iCubs are in business with second and third and just one out. For Triantos, that is double number 14 in what has been a really good season for James. Corners in, middle back for Cowles. First pitch outside from Ben Scooter, ball one. The iCubs with a chance here to get even with a sac fly or even a ground out to a middle infielder or get ahead on a base hit. 1-0 to Cowles. Drops down low, ball two. Cowles having a kind of a quiet, underrated year at the plate. Spent some time on the injured list, but his average higher right now than it was for any extended stretch last year at 258. 2-0. He swings and drives the ball high and deep to left. This is way back. Johnson is looking up, reaching up, and it's off the wall. Alcantara will score. Triantos got a late start. He's going to try and score, and he gets in standing up. Ben Cowles just misses a home run. He settles for a go-ahead 2 RBI double, and the iCubs have a 2-1 lead in the

0: second. Well, off the bat, I was confident that ball would find its way out of this ballpark, but not quite for Cowles. Instead, a go-ahead double. That'll work just as well. And Cowles now with 21 RBI on the season. I'm telling you, he has been swinging the bat a lot more confidently this year. That was a hanging breaking ball from Ben Scooter, 2-0. 354 feet. He's at second for Eric Yang, who swings and lines the ball toward left. This one right at Ivan Johnson, the left fielder. And he makes the catch without having to move his feet for out number two. Good contact from Eric Yang. So the iCubs have matched their total amount of runs against Ben Scooter this year in four games in two innings today. And Justin Dean, the number nine hitter, will be the final man to face Ben Scooter the first time through the lineup. Dean hitting 224, three homers and 22 RBI. A look at second of the pitch. Dean with a line drive into center field. That's a base hit. Cowles will score. A bobble by Friedel in center. Dean will stay at first in RBI single. It's 3-1 Iowa. On RBI number 23 of the season by Justin Dean. I'm telling you, there's something about this ballpark. The Iowa Cubs love hitting here at Louisville Slugger Field. I said it yesterday. There's a certain segment of the population that lives here in Louisville, Kentucky, that thinks that the Iowa Cubs are undefeated this year. Top of the order, Brett Bateman. He singled his first time up, and he takes off the plate for ball one from Ben Scooter. This is the best the iCubs have seen Ben Scooter this year. Dean, a threat to run at first. The 1-0 pitch, Ben Scooter quick to the plate, and it misses down and in, 2-0. So a two RBI double by Cowles, followed by an RBI single from Dean. 2-0 pitch, off the end of the bat of Bateman, chopped to second, gloved by Patelli. He'll go to first, and the inning is over. But it's a productive second inning for the Iowa Cubs, who score three runs on four hits. They leave one stranded and take a 3-1 lead after an inning and a half in Louisville on the iCubs radio network.
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0: Jordan Wicks back to work with the lead now. The Iowa Cubs in front of Louisville 3-1. And it's Austin Hendrick, a left-handed batter, to lead off the second for the bats. Here's pitch number one from Jordan. It's a breaking ball, breaking off the outside corner for ball one. In at third is Triantos, as Wicks misses with a fastball now. The rest of the infield hooked around to the pull side. Now the 2-0 pitch. Hendrick leans over the plate and started his bat, decided to leave it on his shoulder and takes a strike. The ball got on the field out in right center, so Brett Bateman will jog back there and grab it, or maybe not a ball, but something out there with something black. Tosses it up into the picnic area out there behind right center field. It doesn't happen as much here as it does in Indianapolis, where you've got the berm the entire way around the field. Now we're ready to go. Wicks will deal with the kick of the right leg. Here's the 2-1. Hendrick hits it in the air toward deep right. Alcantara drifted back, now comes in and settles underneath it, slapping his leg before making the catch, and there's one down. That's a very patented move by the Jaguar. Gets under a ball, just kind of whacks that glove hand against his knee or thigh and makes the catch. One out for Will Banfield, the catcher, behind the plate for a second straight day. 263 with four home runs and 25 RBI for Banfield. The first pitch to the right-handed hitter breaks outside. He missed with a backdoor slider, ball one. Banfield chiseling out a foothold in the back of the right-handed box. 263, four homers, 25 RBI. Former high draft pick of the Marlins takes down low from Jordan, two balls and no strikes. Good start offensively again for the Iowa Cubs in support of a starting pitcher. Saw it yesterday with Doug Nikhazy, three runs in the first. Today, three runs in the second as Wicks deals, and a ball is lined on one hop through the left side by Banfield for a base hit. Justin Dean over to pick it up. Banfield with a single with one out. Now it's the eight hitter Garrett Hampson, the shortstop, whose first introduction into this series was as a pitcher yesterday late in the game. Hampson, very good speed. A lot of time in the big leagues for Hampson. 207, two homers, 15 RBI this year. The first pitch, he shows bunt, pulls back, and takes upstairs. And he has been not quite a regular player this year, in large part because their top shortstop prospect, Edwin Arroyo, has spent most of the year here in Louisville, now in the big leagues. Wicks home with a 1-0. Hampson waves and misses, and it's even 1-1. Wicks staring right at the runner at first, Banfield. Not a big threat to run. He sends the pitch toward the plate. Hampson checks his swing, and it misses down and away for ball two. Wicks again fires, 2-1 pitch, popped up, shallow right field. Alcantara is in and settling underneath it again. He'll skip to his right and make the catch in the end for out number two. That's a can of corn into shallow right, brought to you by Central Iowa KFC. There are two outs in the inning, Iowa on top 3-1. Dominic Patelli, the nine hitter, will stand in. A guy who is probably not yet supposed to be a regular in AAA. 24 years old, has spent most of the last 2 years in AA. The first pitch to him missed up and away from Wicks, ball one, but he has torn the cover off the ball in AAA. He's hit under 200 in Chattanooga for most of this season, but in his times in Louisville, he's hitting 375. Wicks home. And that's a strike right on the mid of Yang, who was set up toward the outside part of the plate. One-one. Sent in motion, and a strike dotting the outside corner to Patelli, and now Wicks in front, 1-2.

0: Some bad news out of Colorado today. Matthew Boyd was supposed to rejoin the rotation this weekend. It sounds like that's going to be delayed with some soreness from his last start in Iowa. Check swing by Patelli. Runner took off from first. Yang throws behind him, and that throw is late. They're going to appeal to second and say that Patelli went too far. So all that at first did not matter. It's a strikeout for Wicks, his first of the night. And the Louisville second comes to an end. No runs on a hit, no errors and a man left after two. Iowa leads 3-1 on the iCubs radio network.
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0: On to inning number three we go on this Wednesday evening in Louisville, Kentucky. Iowa Cubs have a 3-1 lead over the Louisville Bats and the middle of the order at the plate against Sam Benscooter here in the third. Owen Miller lined into a double play right at the first baseman his first time up. And the pitch from Benscooter is grounded towards short. On the first pitch, Hampson collects, throws toward first, and Miller is retired 6-3 for out number one. Well, it is Marty Peavy coaching third today. I asked him about it before the game, and he said when Damon Miner, who coached first yesterday, or coached third, pardon me, in last night's game while Marty was suspended, Damon showed up and told Marty, I'm going to coach third again today. And Marty said, well, hold on. I'm going to go out there. It's my job. It was a breaking ball missed inside, 1-0. He said, if I'm not out there, I'll probably hear about it. I'm supposed to be out there on a daily basis, so that's the manager's job, and he's back at third. And no issue for the offense early in this one as B.J. Murray takes his strike. B.J. flied to left his first time up. But, yeah, as we went to break, Matthew Boyd, Craig Counsell saying, will not start this weekend against San Francisco as Murray waves and misses over an off-speed pitch from Benscooter, falling behind 1-2. After his last rehab start, his shoulder was sore. He felt it in a bullpen, and they're going to push it back. 1-2 to Murray. Fisted in the air toward third and caught by Urbaez on the infield dirt. He was shaded near where the shortstop would normally play, but it's a pop-out to the five position, and there are two gone for Jonathan Long. I don't think if there's been news about starting pitching this year for the Cubs, it's been all bad news. Tyone hurt. Cabrera missed time. Horton out for the year. Steele's rehab was slowed. His recovery delayed. Breaking ball into Jonathan Long for a strike. Matthew Boyd has been injured twice. Now you thought you had him back. Not quite. The 0-1. Bounced in the dirt, and it's even a ball and a strike. But with that in mind, how about the performance of Javier Saad the other day on Sunday night? Ball and a strike. Here it is. Ground ball, right side, and gloved on a big hop by Tolia. He spins in a circle and throws to Benscooter. Nice play by Tolia to end a 1-2-3 inning. Ben Scooter has alternated really good innings and one tough one today. And as a result, the iCubs have a 3-1 lead early. We head to the bottom of the third next on the iCubs Radio Network.
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0: Jordan Wicks. Back to work, bottom half of the third. The Iowa Cubs lead Louisville 3-1. And it's the top of the order for the bats once again. And you look at the way this Louisville team has changed since the iCubs last played them early in the year in Des Moines and, of course, here in the second week of the season. And their lineup, while still very good, they are second in the league in batting average. And surprisingly, the iCubs are still third. And they are just missing the depth. Friedel doubled and scored in the first. Wicks goes after him on the first pitch, and Friedel breaks his bat on a single into shallow right. So TJ Friedel, 2-for-2. Tough guy to get out over the course of his career in the big leagues. It was not that tough to get out so far this year. That's the reason he's in AAA, but in this series, he has been all over the base paths. He's at first right away in the third for Ivan Johnson. But in the past, they had Blake Dunn leading off, who it felt like was on base every time. Then they had Edwin Arroyo and Hector Rodriguez, two of their top prospects, followed by Reese Hines or Noelvi Marte. Bender missed up to Johnson ball one. Then you had guys like Blade and Tolia, who were big-time power threats with a lot of time in the big leagues. And then you had players like Urbiaz and this guy, Ivan Johnson, hitting 7, 8, or 9. 1-0 is fouled back by Johnson into seats behind home plate, 1-1. And they had one of the best lineups in the league. But you look at their lineup now, and you feel like if you can contain Friedel, Rodriguez, and Tolia, you'll have a pretty good chance to win. The iCubs did it yesterday. 1-1 from Wicks, hammered in the air to left by Johnson. He got this one a little bit off the end of the bat, and Justin Dean will run it down on the warning track for the first out of the inning. Johnson just missed that one. And what would have been a game-tying home run. Wicks threw a changeup right down Main Street. And I mean right down the middle. And Johnson just a little bit out in front. And it keeps the ball in the ballpark. So one out for Hector Rodriguez, who had the RBI single in the first. If you get to that Hendrick, Banfield, Hampson, Patelli part of the order, again, you can make some hay there as a pitcher. Throw to first, good move by Wicks, but Friedel dives back. Hector Rodriguez made his debut at Triple-A last year against the Iowa Cubs and had a massive series. Reds' number 6 prospect. Left on left, first pitch. And he swings, as is typically the case, and fouls back a breaking ball into the net, strike one. Last year, after spending a bulk of the year in Double-A Chattanooga, Rodriguez played 53 games in Louisville, hit 260 with 7 home runs. Went 11 for 22 against the Iowa Cubs in July. The 0-1 pitch drops down low from Jordan, 1-1. Rodriguez was initially signed out of the Dominican Republic by the Mets for $100,000. Traded to the Reds. As Wicks offers in the dirt, blocked by Yang, he'll steer Frieder back to first. He was traded to the Reds in 2022 at the deadline for Tyler Naquin and Philip Deal. Was the Reds' number 11 prospect last year, but moved up with a big season. 2-1 on him. Friedel at first, one out. 3-1 Iowa in the third. The next pitch from Wicks, lined to short, caught by Cowles moving right, and he steers Friedel back to first. The base running by Friedel as he avoids being doubled off, but there are two outs for Michael Tolia. Bounced into a 6-4-3 double play. That was huge for Wicks in the first, who had given up one run already and had two men on with nobody out when Tolia came to the plate. Got him to go 6-4-3. And then Wicks got another ground out to strand a runner at third and limit the damage to one. Long holding Friedel at first. First pitch to Tolia. Change up tumbling into the dirt for ball one. Bridges out behind center field and right field here in downtown Louisville. Nice ballpark. Louisville Slugger Field. As Wicks offers and throws a bender down and into Tolia, laid off again, 2-0. That's kind of the thing in AAA, right? You go to a lot of these cities, downtown ballparks, good backdrops, and nicely done. A different standard at AAA than single-A or double-A. 2-0 pitch to Tolia downstairs, ball three. Nine hits early in this game, 5 for Iowa, 4 for Louisville. Got to be careful here, 3-0 to Tolia. He represents the tying run, and Wicks delivers off the outside corner, ball four. It's the second walk issued by Wicks. I think once you're behind 2-0, 3-0, you would rather take your chances with Urbaez than Tolia. So here comes Urbaez, who was the ground out that ended the first inning, induced by Wicks. He grounded to second. Owen Miller made the play. Miller having a chat with TJ Friedel. Now backs up into his position as Wicks delivers and missed outside. He's missed with five straight. Next pitch. Whacked on a line into center. That'll drop for a base hit. Dean charging hard, picks it out of bounds. Throw will go to third. Triantos gloves it, but not in time to tag Tolia. Friedel scores, and it's 3-2. A two-out single by Urbaez just lofted that into shallow left center field for a base hit. Tolia able to go first to third, and Urbaez has his 19th RBI of the season as Louisville moves within one. And that brings Austin Hendrick to the plate. He flied to right his first time up. Eric Yang will head out to the mound and chat with Jordan Wicks. Tony Cagoule, the pitching coach, will join them, and now the rest of the infielders all congregate around the mound. A kind of a funny story, the game against Toledo on Saturday that had all of the ejections in it in the doubleheader, game two. The ejections for the Iowa Cubs came on the hit-by-pitch of Velasquez to Haoyu Lee after they had had words earlier. And then the Toledo ejection came on an interference call on the batter, Tyler Gentry, on a ball in the dirt with Lee trying to go to third. And Eric Yang picked up the ball, ran into Gentry, and they called interference. And I said you could kind of understand both sides. Wicks back to work to Hendrick with Met on the corners. And a check swing and a breaking ball sends a line drive right over the head of the hitter on deck, Will Banfield, who ducked out of the way, and it's 0-1 on Hendrick. But I said, as a hitter, you don't have a lot of places to go. You don't know where the catcher is going to throw from. So where do you go? And he was still in the box, but Yang ran into him. The 0-1 pitch, fouled back again by Hendrick, and it's 0-2. And apparently, Pat Kelly, the Louisville manager, was watching that play. And he told their broadcaster, Nick Curran, I taught Eric Yang how to do that. I'm proud of him. If you can't get the guy out, run into the hitter and see what happens. And Yang did it to perfection. Runner goes from first. 0-2 bounces in the dirt. Yang saved a run by getting his chest in front of it. But Urbaez has a rare stolen base. And is at second, his first of the year. And Metter at second and third. And now Louisville is a base hit away from grabbing the lead. High Cubs clinging to a 3-2 advantage right now. It's 1-2 on Hendrick. Again, hitting almost 350 against lefties. The 1-2 pitch had him out in front of a breaking ball, but he got the end of the bat to it and spoiled it foul.

0: Wickscheck second. Glance at third and the 1-2 to Hendrick. Roll toward first, long in fair territory, deep in the hole. Flips to Wicks, has to hurry, and it's off his glove up into the air and back to long as everybody is safe. Boy, long grabbed that deep in the hole, and Wicks was not going to beat Hendrick. It was going to be a close play. They were about even on the way to first. Long's underhanded toss hit Wicks in the glove, bounced up into the air and back to long as Louisville ties the game. And now the go-ahead run is at third. Tolley has scored. Urbaez advanced 90 feet. We'll wait for the scoring on that one. There's a world where that could be an infield hit because, again, I don't know that Wicks was going to beat the runner to the base. And men are on the corners for Will Banfield, who singled his first time up. Game tied at three, and a changeup is spiked in the dirt. That is going to be an infield hit, and thus RBI number seven for Hendrick. And Wicks walking slowly back to the mound. Again, it is a humid day here in Louisville. Felt like 100 this afternoon. 1-0. And that slipped out of his hand. A bender up high for ball two. It's currently 89 degrees in Louisville, Kentucky, but feels like something in the 90s. Two balls, no strikes. Wicks staring at first. Comes home. 2-0 pitch. Blasted foul down the right field line by Banfield. 59% humidity right now in Louisville. It feels like 101. Actually, not the mid-90s. A little bit soggier than that. Two balls and a strike. Two men on for Louisville. They've tied the game here in the third. The next pitch blasted deep to left by Banfield. This is trouble. Way back and gone. Onto the concourse. Above the left field seats, a go-ahead three-run shot for the Bats, and they lead 6-3. .106 off the bat for Will Banfield. Wicks threw him a fastball right out over the plate, knee high. And what was a 3-1 lead when the inning began is now a 6-3 deficit for the Iowa Cubs as Garrett Hapson comes to the plate. Fly to right, his first time up. Pitch number one here is on the lower outside edge for strike one. Well, the home run ball was the issue for Wicks up in the big leagues. Those two starts against St. Louis and Pittsburgh. The 0-1 from the belt. And he shot the outside corner again. This one missed away. Banfield jumped all over that one. Ball and a strike. Here it is. Hampson, a ground ball over the mound. Up the middle into center field. Another base hit in the inning for the Louisville Bats, who are going to send at least nine to the plate. That's the fifth hit of the inning, and the iCubs bullpen is starting to have some movement. Ty Block is likely to throw multiple innings out of the pen today, but you also have some regular relievers available as well. Luis Peralta is one of those. Looks like Peralta, Zach Lee, Ty Block all starting to move around. Now it's Dominic Patelli, who struck out in his first at-bat. He looks at a slider outside from Wicks, ball one. Ryan Jensen, though, is going to be the first guy to actually get up on the mound. 1-0. Banfield runs. The pitch is outside. Throw to second. He's late and into center field. That's actually Hampson, pardon me, who steals the base. He will stay at second as the throw found its way into center field from Eric Yank. So for Garrett Hampson, his fifth stolen base, he has not been caught this season. It feels like that happens to the Iowa Cubs more than any other team, where the throw down to second on a stolen base ends up in center field. Whether it's the catcher's throw or the middle infielder's not knocking it down. That's the main issue. Patelli takes up and away and three straight out of the zone from Wicks. A five-run third for the Louisville Bats. And now a 3-0 pitch from Wicks to the nine hitter, and that's on the outside corner. Patelli was going to stand there like a statue, no matter where that one was located. Wicks is closing in on 70 pitches. This will be his 66th of the night. 3-1 to Patelli, and another strike in the same spot. Patelli thought maybe that would be ball four. And it was really close, probably should have been. Instead, 3-2. He'll use a timeout, redo the batting gloves, and wait for the payoff pitch from Wicks. That pitch on the way from the southpaw, and grounded sharply to short, backhanded by Cowles. Near the outfield grass, he fires across the way, and the inning is over, but not before Louisville scores five runs. They do so on five hits, no errors, and leave a couple. So we head to the fourth. The iCubs now behind by multiple runs. They trail 6-3 on the iCubs radio network.
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0: Now the iCubs now trailing by three runs. They entered the bottom of the last inning up by a pair. 6-3 Louisville. Kevin Alcantara will lead off against the new pitcher, right-hander Jared Lyons. 25-year-old into the game. Alcantara singled his first time up, came around to score. And Lyons relieving Ben Scooter out of the windup with the first pitch. The right-hander delivers his strike, and it's in there at 89 miles per hour. Lyons has pitched twice here in AAA, three innings, one unearned run on two hits. He's walked five and struck out four, and he misses downstairs to Alcantara. One ball and one strike, a Plumbers and Steamfitters pitching change. More on that after the 1-1 to Kevin. Alcantara gulps one foul toward the right side. In today's business climate, you need partners you can trust and that care about you and your company as well as your customers. 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Alcantara will use a timeout here. And now a 1-2 pitch coming home from Jared Lyons. And it's in the dirt, laid off by Kevin. A good take, two balls and two strikes. 84-mile-an-hour curveball downstairs from Lyons. Alcantara, 15 home runs in that first stint with the Iowa Cubs. Waits for a 2-2 pitch. And checks his swing, just getting a piece and lining it softly back behind home plate. By the way, Alcantara with a single has reached base in 22 straight at AAA this year. An active streak as he gets another 2-2 pitch. And lines it back up the middle into center field, a base hit. Kevin Alcantara is 2-for-2 in his return to the Iowa Cubs lineup. And a slash of the old Jaguar paw over at first. Haven't seen that in a while. James Triantos will be the batter. Double his first time up. Again, 17-for-37 against Louisville this year. Triantos trying to add to it right now. Triantos squats low in the right-hand box. Here comes Lyons. And that pitch down and away, ball one. Lyons with a very strong mustache. Although Frankie Scalzo might beg to differ. Not quite a handlebar, but a little bit of a curl at the end of the mustache for Lyons. Fires a 1-0 pitch, and that's ripped on a line into left field. Another base hit for Triantos. He's 2-for-2 today. And 18-for-38 against Louisville. Runners on first and second, nobody out, and the Iowa Cubs trying to strike back after the big inning by Louisville in the bottom of the third. Two on, nobody out for Cowles, who had a two RBI double his first time up. Jared Lyons, a 14th round pick of the Reds out of George Mason in 2022. He's a native of Bethesda, Maryland. Most of the year in Chattanooga so far, where he worked mainly out of the bullpen. First pitch to Cowles. He shows bunt, pushes it back to the mound. Lyons looked at second, goes to first, and will get the out. It's a sacrifice, 1-3. You got to imagine that was not intended to be a sacrifice. I think Cowles was bunting for a hit. Instead, he bunted it right back to the mound. But he does get runners to second and third for Eric Yang, who lined to left his first time up. In Double-A, Lyons made 10 appearances, had a 3.89 ERA and a strikeout per inning. His first one to Yang is a check swing and a slider to the inside corner, strike one. Yang, the longtime Louisville bat, first year for him outside of the Reds organization for the I-Cubs. Runners at second and third, corners in, middle back, and Yang waits for the 0-1. Here it is, swing and a miss. That ball down and off the inside corner, and Yang waved over the top. A good changeup from Jared Lyons. Lyons also pitched for Louisville for a couple of appearances last year, two starts, in fact. For the bats. Ahead 0-2. Works to Yang, and a breaking ball lined to deep right field, driving Hendrick back. He makes the catch. Alcantara will tag. Throw to the plate is cut off by Tolia, and the I-Cubs are on the board on the Eric Yang sacrifice fly. They trail 6-4. Well, two outs in the inning, still at second, Triantos, and the 12th RBI of the season for Yang. You get at least one back here in a ballpark like this. You just want to hang around. There's always the opportunity for a big inning. Justin Dean had an RBI single his first time up. Chance to do the same thing here in the first pitch. He's popped up toward right, drifting foul and into the seats. And the College World Series will begin on Friday. Sure, that'll have the attention of the clubhouse. Also, the World Cup tomorrow gets underway. That'll be on as well, I'm sure. A lot to choose from this time of the year. The NBA Finals tonight. Spin and a throw to second. Triantos is leading and picked off to end the inning. He kept widening the lead out there at second, and Lyons, with a good move, had the shortstop sneaking in behind James, and that's how the inning ends. One run on two hits, no errors, and nobody left. After 3.5, Louisville in front 6-4 on the I-Cubs Radio Network.
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0: Jordan Wicks is back out for the bottom of the fourth. He and the Iowa Cubs trailing here in Louisville 6-4. It's the top of the order again. TJ Friedel, 2-for-2 today, 2 runs scored. Wicks home. Friedel shows bunt, started to run toward first, and the pitch curled to the outside corner for strike one. In at third, Triantos. Wicks fires another bender, and this one off the plate outside. That big curveball almost impossible to bunt, because you're running toward first, and that pitch takes forever to get there. Can't get the bat over the plate anymore. The 1-1 from Jordan off the outside edge. 2 balls and a strike. But another tough outing here for Jordan Wicks. Last two starts here for the Iowa Cubs, and he has allowed 12 runs and currently 7 2/3. And now he's outside to Friedel, 3-1. The Iowa Cubs have not been able to keep Friedel off the bases. 2-for-2 today, as I mentioned a moment ago. Yesterday, he was on base 3 times in 5 trips. Hitters count for him, and Wicks home with a 3-1, and that's a strike. Friedel striding but keeping the hands back, 3-2. And Friedel has very rarely been in AAA. This is a guy that, for the better part of the last 4 or 5 years, has been in the Reds lineup, often hitting leadoff in what has been a good offensive group over the years. On the payoff pitch to open bottom half of the fourth, lined up the middle, and it's a 3-hit day for Friedel. Right back through the box. Every time the iCubs play Louisville, it feels like they have just received a player who has been a regular for the Reds, who has been optioned to AAA and absolutely rakes. And apparently that guy this week is going to be TJ Friedel. Ryan Jensen starts throwing again in the iCubs bullpen. I think the plan here is for Jensen to come in if it's an inning that Wicks comes out of mid-frame. Ivan Johnson now stands in and takes a little bit low for ball one. Johnson 0-for-1 with a walk. If they can get to a clean inning, that'll probably be when you see Ty Block. One out from the belt, throw to first instead, and Friedel back standing up. Friedel edging off of first. Now the 1-0 to Johnson on the way, and it's high, 2-0. Wicks has been behind in the count here a bunch. early in this inning and even last inning. Wicks fires, and that's outside 3-0. So he was 3-1 on Friedel, now 3-0 on Johnson, and this one might be coming to an end quickly for Jordan Wicks. Wicks deals, Johnson takes all the way, and it's a strike. Jordan trying to climb his way back into the count. You could use his zero this inning. Let the offense start to chip away a little bit more. Friedel waving back and forth at first, draws a throw from Wicks, and it's back in plenty of time. Three balls and a strike, Jordan Wicks to the plate. And a wave and a miss over the changeup. Good pitch. Johnson sitting dead red, came up empty and was way over the top of it. And another full count, two in a row here to open this inning for Jordan Wicks. Friedel singled, he's at first. Bats on top, 6-4. Long holds Friedel. Wouldn't be surprised to see him running. He is. The 3-2 is high, and it does not matter. Breaking ball missed upstairs. Ball four. A third walk issued by Jordan Wicks, and there are two on with nobody out for Louisville in this fourth inning, and that'll be all for the left-hander as Marty Peavy makes his way out of the dugout. Another Plumbers and Steamfitters pitching change. The I-Cubs go to the pen for the first time. It'll be Ryan Jensen coming into the game when we come back. The I-Cubs down 6-4, and there are two on with nobody out in the bottom of the fourth. Back for the conclusion of the inning next on the I-Cubs Radio Network.
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0: Ryan Jensen takes over for Jordan Wicks. Two men on, nobody out in the Louisville fourth. They are in front of the I-Cubs by a 6-4 score. Plenty of offense early in this one as Jensen, the hard-throwing right-hander, throws his final warm-up pitches. He is 2-2 with a 4.35 ERA this year. 16 games out of the Iowa bullpen, 20 and two-thirds innings. He has struck out 23 and walked 21. 19 hits allowed by Jensen, and Louisville looking for back-to-back big innings. It'll be Hector Rodriguez leading off, 1-for-2 with an RBI single. Now, if you're coming into the game here, a lot of times you try and get ahead right away. Be careful with the first one to Rodriguez. He'll swing and swing hard at the first pitch. Triantos at the edge of the grass at third. And the first one home, a backdoor slider, and a good pitch to get on top by Jensen. I-Cubs will try and turn two here on a ground ball. Tolia on deck. Tough part of the lineup for Jensen to take over. The 0-1, runners go, and a breaking ball hit in the air toward deep left center field. Bateman on the run, turning around. That's gone. Up onto the berm And Hector Rodriguez has blown this one open. It's now 9-4 as Ryan Jensen allows a home run to the first batter he faces in tonight's ballgame. He hit that one a long way to left center field. 420 feet, 103 off the bat for home run number 12. And that's what this Louisville lineup can do to you. I mentioned it earlier, it's the top and middle of the order that you're worried about. Friedel has been all over the bases. Rodriguez has four RBI and 35 on the season. Still nobody out. 9-4 Louisville, and here is Tolia 0-1 today. A double play and a walk, and Jensen starts him with a heater low and outside at 95 for ball one. We saw Jensen hit 99 earlier this year. He has not regularly been to that degree on the radar gun, typically 96, 97, as he fires outside again 2-0. 95s today with a fastball here in his first inning. Nine runs on 10 hits for Louisville. Their offense was held in check last night, not so much today. And Jensen behind to a dangerous hitter in Tolia. The 2-0 pitch, he gets under it and pops it up foul. Jensen out of the stretch, he's 2-1, outside, ball three. Gets right-handed pitching as a switch hitter. Tolia hitting left-handed has hit 12 of his 15 home runs. About a 250 hitter from the left side, but way more pop. And now it's a 3-1 from Jensen. And that's a fastball that he was right on but fouled straight back. The entire infield covered in shade at this point of the ballgame. The outfield is in sunlight to this point. As a 3-2 pitch is sent home to Tolia, the cleanup hitter. And Tolia hits it off the end of the bat on the ground to third. Triantos is there, stepping onto the infield grass before making a strong throw, and there's finally an out here in the bottom of the fourth. After the first three had reached and scored, Jensen gets Tolia to ground out. By the way, that home run that Jensen allowed to Rodriguez was the first home run that he had given up this year. Francisco Urbiez now, 1-for-2 with a single. That drove in a run. The right-handed hitter takes a breaking ball from Jensen, who gets on top 0-1. We've talked about the struggles of the pitching staff for Iowa. In terms of overall ERA, they are last in the league, the only team over six with an ERA. Jensen to the plate, outside, two balls and a strike. In fact, the iCubs are the only team above 5.60 in terms of ERA. They are 43 points higher than anybody else, almost half an earned run. Jensen's 1-1 off the outside corner for ball two. Omaha is at 559, Louisville at 532, but the iCubs, again, an ERA much larger than everybody else. In terms of home runs allowed, the iCubs are now tied for first as a breaking ball is in for a strike, and it's 2-2. The iCubs are in their 63rd game this year, and they've allowed 96 home runs. 2-2 pitch, blasted foul on the ground, wide of third.

0: is to have Block, who is normally a starter, come into this game with a clean inning. I'd love for Jansen to get two more outs. Here's a payoff pitch to Francisco Urbaez, and this is skied to left center. A lazy fly ball for Justin Dean, the left fielder. He hauls it in on the run, and there are two outs. With two outs, Austin Hendrick is the batter, one for two with an RBI infield hit. That was the ball that Wicks couldn't hold on to on the flip from Johnny Law. Jensen deals off the end of the bat, a lazy fly ball towards shallow left. Trianto's on the run. He can't get there, and it's a fair ball. He'll try for second and then slam on the brakes. Hendrick scrambles back to first with his second single of the game. He hasn't hit a ball entirely hard today. Yet has two hits. Trianto's closest to the baseball, but not especially close to making the catch. So a man on with two outs for Will Banfield, who is two for two today, including a three-run home run in the third. It's 9-4 Louisville, and the I-Cubs led 3-1 not all that long ago. The pitch. Is a breaking ball spinning outside 1-0. The ERA for the Iowa Cubs not going to go down in this one. Have already given up 9 runs in 4 innings. As Jetson fires down and off the inside corner for now, Yang wants to look at it. And our first challenge today is underway. And not quite for Eric Yang. It just missed, and I mean just missed, by a fraction of a lace, less than a tenth of an inch. It's a 2-0 count on Banfield, and the I-Cubs down to one challenge. 2-0, Banfield having a big day. Jensen home with the man on first, and that scrapes the bottom of the zone for a called strike. The catching situation here is interesting because both Banfield and P.J. Higgins earlier this year were guys that have put up good numbers in their career. Banfield stays here while Higgins has been in the big leagues for a while now. Runner goes, 2-1 pitch, high and tight. Yang's throw to second on one hop off the glove of Miller. It ricochets towards shallow center, but not far. And Austin Hendrick has a stolen base. Hendrick with his second of the season. There have been some guys who are not normally base stealers running on Ryan Jensen this inning. And previously Jordan Wicks before that. So Will Banfield with the count 3-1. Chance to drive in another with a base hit. And the 3-1 pitch delivered. It's a strike, bottom of the zone with a fastball 3-2. In the bottom of the fourth, this one moving at a snail's pace tonight, 9-4. Louisville on top. And now a payoff pitch to Banfield is due. Jensen sends it. Strike three called on the inside quarter. Banfield knew it, slams his hand on the bat, and the inning is over. That strikeout brought to you by Renewable Anderson. They'll make a $5 contribution to the American Cancer Society for every strikeout by an I-Cubs pitcher. Three more for Louisville. They've scored 8 in the last 2 innings, and they lead 9-4 on the I-Cubs Radio Network.
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Justin Dean is the batter, the number nine hitter here in the top half of the fifth. The iCubs trail 9-4. And it's still the right-hander Jared Lyons on the mound. For Louisville, he delivers out of the windup and catches the upper outside corner with a fastball for strike one to Justin Dean, who had an RBI infield hit in the second. In at third is Urbaez. And the 0-1 pitch from the mustachioed Lyons inside. It caught Dean on the check swing. Where did it hit him? In the side, perhaps? Kind of holding his arm down by his waist. And the inning will start with a base runner for the iCubs. Dean is aboard for the second time. Well, not bad when you're down by five. You need base runners. And again, in this ballpark, you can find a way to put up five in an inning. So this one far from over. Not even halfway finished yet. It's Brett Bateman at the top of the order steps in. 1-for-2. And Lyons from the belt comes home and bites that one over the outside corner for strike one call. Take a look at the out-of-town scoreboard this inning. In at third again, Urbaez. The speedy Bateman waits, and the 0-1 pitch up and out. Big games in the International League for the next 2 weeks. Trying to figure out a playoff representative as the 1-1 to Bateman is hammered foul on a line straight back into the screen. It's essentially a three-team race. Memphis and Nashville tied for first, and Rochester a half game back with 11 to play. And of those teams, Rochester playing right now. They're up 5-1 against Worcester after four. Rochester lost a heartbreaker in extra innings last night. They were a half game up, now a half game back. A 1-2 to Bateman. Off the end of the bat, foul toward the left side and out of play. Durham and Nashville are playing. They're in the top of the second, tied at one. Memphis was postponed at Norfolk. They'll play a doubleheader tomorrow, so a chance for Nashville with a win to take sole possession of first, and Rochester to move even with Memphis with a win. Dean at first, 1-2 to Bateman. And Brett fouls another back. Elsewhere, Syracuse 5-1 over Buffalo. St. Paul has a 2-0 lead at Toledo. In the fourth inning, Lehigh Valley and Scranton are scoreless. Jacksonville 5-0 over Gwinnett in the third. Everything else final today. Games this afternoon, we'll give you those after the 1-2 to Bateman. Up and away with the changeup, 2-2. In Charlotte, Oklahoma City won a second straight against the Knights, 10-1. Omaha in interleague play beat Las Vegas 11-6 in Nebraska. Indianapolis 11-1 over Columbus. 2-2 pitch, breaking ball, grounded to the right side to second. Glove by Patelli to second for one, back to first, not in time. Bateman runs too well. And they'll settle for the lead runner on the 4-6 putout. Dean is erased, one gone. And Bateman the runner now at first with one out for Owen Miller. The iCubs down 9-4. You have two teams there, Las Vegas and Omaha, that are both playing at home. Well, that are both